0: heard a disgraced Hull funeral director spent £42,000 on holidays while defrauding customers. 48-year-old Robert Bush has admitted 67 offences. He told police the business had a cash flow problem and made poor choices. Victims have been describing the impact of being given the wrong ashes of loved ones. Tristan Essex's grandmother Jessie Stockdale's body was recovered following a police investigation.
1: Words can't describe. I mean, we're all traumatised. You know, I don't think we'll ever get over this.
0: Triple murderer James Despera's been told he'll never leave prison, with police also reviewing the deaths of four others he once lived with. The 40-year-old killed two men he knew from his time at a homeless hostel in Cornwall. The Liberal Democrats say constructive talks have been held with the Tories and government on reforming social care in England. A review's been brought forward. Police say there'll be no further action taken against Green Party leader Zach Polanski over a social media post. Reform's Nigel Farage claimed it incited violence. An emergency meeting with UEFA's 55 member associations will be held today to discuss FIFA's controversial proposal to sell stakes in its competitions. FIFA president Gianni Infantino has offered nations £30 million if they back the plan. And more than half of England is now in drought. Continuous dry weather has taken its toll on water supplies. From Sky News, I'm Faye Rowlands.
2: My name is Ola Olives and I am a Premier listener. Been listening to Premier Radio since the late 90s. I've really enjoyed the uplifting testimonies, how God brought them through challenges. There were moments in my life at that time that I was also going through some of the similar challenges that these people went through, and to hear someone come through it on the other side and testifying of God's faithfulness was really very encouraging and helpful for me to go through those moments of my life. I believe that Premier stands for light. So the moment we allow light to shine, as the Bible says, when light shines, darkness cannot comprehend it. And so we need the light that Premier carries. And this our younger generation can know that there is a station that they can access when they feel discouraged and down.
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4: Well, good morning to you, Thursday morning, hope in the night. I'm Michael Vanstone, and yes, music, and yes, Bible readings, all from Romans chapter 8. Wow, what a chapter this is. And they're all coming up in the show between now and 4. But let's begin with Let the Bible Speak. It comes to you in association with the Free Presbyterian Church of England and Wales.
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6: From the Free Presbyterian Church in England and Wales, we present Let the Bible Speak. Once again, it's time to Let the Bible Speak, and I invite you to stay tuned as we bring the gospel in message and song, preaching Christ in all his fullness.

Hello, this is Philip Knowles, Minister of South Grove Free Presbyterian Church, Walthamstow in London, giving you a warm welcome in the name of our Saviour, the Lord Jesus Christ, to our Let the Bible Speak radio ministry. It is our prayer that if you are saved by the grace of God, through faith alone in Christ alone, then you will grow as a Christian, strengthened in your Bible reading, prayer life, living for God, and increase in the knowledge concerning the gospel of Jesus Christ. And if there is one listening who has never received Christ as their only Saviour, then as the Bible speaks, may you understand that for God so loved the world that he gave his only begotten Son, that whosoever believeth on him should not perish but have everlasting life. If we can be of any spiritual help to you, please make contact and accept a personal warm welcome to our Sunday services at 11 a.m. and 1 p.m. or if unable to attend in person, please tune in to our services online, either by our church webpage

It's great to have you join our Let the Bible Speak radio ministry. And today's Bible reading is from Genesis chapter 41, verse 14. Please listen along with me as I read Genesis chapter 41, verse 14. Then Pharaoh sent and called Joseph, and they brought him hastily out of the dungeon. And he shaved himself and changed his raiment and came in unto Pharaoh. Amen. We know the Lord will add his blessing to the reading of his word.

Joseph was bound in prison, but the king called Joseph and he was brought out of prison. Pharaoh sent his officers to bring Joseph out, and he was brought out quickly. These words in Genesis chapter 41, verse 14, are packed with spiritual application. The word called is the standard word to call something, or in the case of a person. Joseph was called purposefully. Then Pharaoh sent and called Joseph. The word sent has the idea, sent with a purpose. Pharaoh calls Joseph with a purpose. He sends his officers to get Joseph with a purpose. Joseph was called personally. Then Pharaoh sent and called Joseph. He was called specifically, directly, personally by his name. Joseph was called particularly. Then Pharaoh sent and called Joseph, and they brought him hastily out of the dungeon. Being a prison, there were other prisoners bound, chained, having offended Pharaoh. However, Pharaoh passed them by, and among the prisoners, Joseph was chosen and called particularly. Joseph was called powerfully. Then Pharaoh sent and called Joseph, and they brought him hastily out of the dungeon. Psalm 105, verse 20. The king sent and loosed him, even the ruler of the people, and let him go free. Only Pharaoh had authority and power in the land to free Joseph. Not even Potiphar had power to free Joseph, unless Pharaoh gave the order. Joseph was brought out hastily, and the phrase "brought him hastily" means to run or to run quickly, to be brought out at once. Once Joseph was called, he was brought out quickly, brought out at great speed, delivered there and then from the dungeon, from the pit he was in. Make no mistake, Joseph was not forced against his will. He did not come kicking and screaming and shouting. Rather, he was called out, and immediately he came forth. And putting all these thoughts together, believer, there's a clear picture of the day when we were brought out of sin's prison house. We were called by grace, and we were called by the king, and we ran out, we came speedily out of sin's domain by the power of God. The apostle, in his writings, under the inspiration of the Holy Spirit, made mention of this very truth. He wrote of his own conversion to Christ. Galatians chapter 3, the end of verse 15, he refers to God who called me by his grace. In gospel preaching, as people gather or as they listen to Let the Bible Speak radio ministry, there is that general call, that audible call, that all people will hear, all will listen to that voice of the person speaking. But among such, the Lord, by the power of the Holy Spirit, moves in the hearts of sinners and singles them out and calls them specifically by name, and they become the sons of God. They come out of their sin immediately. They leave the pit where they are immediately, and they come to him for salvation. Christ visits spiritually dead sinners and speaks with that voice that wakes the dead and makes his people hear. He opens their heart and they come forth into newness of life. Psalm 146, verse 7, the Lord looseth the prisoners. He sets them free from bondage, sets them free from the burden of sin. Paul stating, the Lord called me by grace. He directed his call to my heart. It was effectual. It was purposeful. It dealt with my sin. It dealt with my need. And it brought me immediately out of my sin into newness of life. Paul was convicted of his sin and converted to Christ on the Damascus Road. Paul said of that day in Acts chapter 9, verse 4, he heard a voice saying unto him, Saul, Saul, why persecutest thou me? Paul's point is this. If the Lord had not called him by grace, Paul would still be a persecutor of the church. He would still be held in religious bondage, seeking works as a way to enter heaven. However, God called him by his grace. And while the Lord no longer speaks audibly from heaven, as he did to Paul,
Instead, he speaks from heaven through the scriptures by the power of the Holy Spirit. Whenever you read the Bible, God is speaking to you. And he says, for whosoever shall call upon his name shall be saved. Here's great encouragement to our hearts. The Lord speaks from heaven through his word by the Holy Spirit, calling sinners to freely embrace him in the gospel. The gospel's offered to you this day. Oh, come and receive Christ as Saviour. Had King Pharaoh not sent and called for Joseph that day, Joseph would have remained in the dungeon. Believer, had the King of Kings not sent for us, called us by grace, called us through the power of the Holy Spirit, by the word of God, out of our horrible pit and miry clay, we still would have been sinking deep in sin. But praise the Lord, when no one else could help, Christ lifted us. He lifted you out of your sin, out of your horrible pit, out of your dungeon, out of the prison house of sin, and he set you free. Paul said in Colossians 1 verse 13, who hath delivered us from the power of darkness, and hath translated us into the kingdom of his dear son. Just as Joseph was brought out of one place into another, out of the dungeon into Pharaoh's palace, likewise, believer, we've been brought out of the kingdom of darkness into the kingdom of light, brought out of Satan's domain into the fellowship of the gospel. We've been delivered from sin's dominion, Satan's captivity, by the power of the gospel. Jesus Christ has given us new life to live. And therefore, sinner, that life is offered to you this day. The promise of life, the

0: promise of sins forgiven, freedom from the bondage and shackles of sin by trusting in Christ's finished work. Jesus has paid it all. He has finished the work he was given to do, to save sinners. Therefore, trust in him, depend upon him, and receive his forgiveness, and it will be well with your soul.
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3: 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I'm Michael Vanstone. Let the Bible Speak. 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

0: You'd recognise that voice anywhere, wouldn't you? Andrea Bocelli with Carrie Jobe and Cody Carnes with The Blessing. So glad you could join me this morning. Yes, it's Thursday morning. Hope in the Night with me, Michael Vanstone, here on Premier Christian Radio. And we're going to start today with birthdays. Yeah, if it's your birthday today, you haven't had long to wait before somebody comes along and wishes you happy birthday. Well, it's me. 30th of July, on that day, in 1941, Paul Anka, the Canadian singer-songwriter, was born. He did some great songs, actually. Arnold Schwarzenegger, the Austrian / American bodybuilder, actor, and politician, 38th governor of California. Well, he was born on this day, 1947. Three more to go. Harriet Harman, English lawyer and politician, been, in very senior roles in the Labour Party. Harriet Harman, born this day, 1950. Davy Thompson, wow, what an athlete he is, born this day, 1958, on exactly the same day that Kate Bush was born. So she's an English singer-songwriter, and she was born on this day in 1958 as well. And if you were born on this day in any year whatsoever, well, happy birthday to you. 30th of July, birthdays, we've done them, and we've wished you well, and we've prayed God's blessing on you. That's what we do. We just pray that God will bless you during this day and beyond, of course. Coming up in a moment, Lenny LeBlanc and Rachel Robinson. Stay tuned.
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Well, we're going to read some more of Romans 8 in just a moment. In our last reading yesterday, we included this verse. You're probably familiar with it if you're familiar with any of the Apostle Paul's writings. It says, "We know that God causes everything to work together for the good of those who love God and are called according to his purpose for them." Wonderful. But what follows it? Well, two more verses in that part of Romans 8. They're on their way.

So here we are with those two promised verses. Let me read 28 as well, and then I'll lead straight into the two new verses. We know that God causes everything to work together for the good of those who love God and are called according to his purpose for them. For God knew his people in advance, and he chose them to become like his son, so that his son would be the firstborn among many brothers and sisters. And having chosen them, he called them to come to him. And having called them, he gave them right standing with himself. And having given them right standing, he gave them his glory.

Not sure how you do it, but Mal Pope has the answer. Dream out loud. I think I do, actually, now I come to think about it. Anyway, coming up in the next hour of Premier Christian Radio's Hope in the Night, I'll be bringing you more Bible readings from Romans 8 and also some more great music. But the news comes next. And then, of course, Jonathan Edwards would be still and know.

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1: The top stories this hour. The Prime Minister is expected to confirm an £8.4 billion investment later in the next generation of UK nuclear submarines. Andy Burnham says it'll protect Britain for decades to come and will help support tens of thousands of jobs and apprenticeships. Shadow Defence Secretary James Cartledge claims it's a re-announcement of funding previously confirmed. Our chief political correspondent John Craig says the PM was asked about defence spending yesterday.
2: You just said in terms of our NATO commitments, we'll honour those commitments. No commitment on the 3.5% of GDP target or even the 3% target a bit earlier.
1: Nigel Farage has criticised Andy Burnham for not inviting Reform UK to talks on social care. The Lib Dems joined the new Prime Minister to discuss reforming the sector in England along with the Tories yesterday. The US military says it's launched strikes on Iran. US Central Command says it's in response to yesterday's attempted Iranian attacks on US forces based in the Middle East. More than half of England is now in drought, with weeks of dry weather taking its toll on water supplies. More than 20 million people are already under hosepipe bans. FIFA President Gianni Infantino says plans to sell off stakes in its football competitions, including the World Cup, is an opportunity but not an obligation. UEFA nations will attend an emergency meeting today after the proposal caused much opposition. Kate O'Connor claimed Northern Ireland's first athletics gold at a Commonwealth Games in 36 years. She won the heptathlon ahead of England's Jade O'Dowda.
3: It all feels a little bit surreal and a bit of a whirlwind, to be honest. I've waited so long for a gold medal to be hung around my neck, and I worked really hard over the last 2 days, and I'm just delighted with the outcome.
1: Scottish swimmer Angharad Evans won her second gold of the Games with a victory in the 200-metre breaststroke. And U2 frontman Bono's described Glenn Hansard as a smiling rascal following his death in a motorcycle crash aged 56. The Irish star won an Oscar for the song Falling Slowly from the movie Once. From Sky News, I'm Faye Rowlands.
4: My name is Peter. I am from Gateshead. I just want to give a shout out to Premier Christian Radio. And I just want to thank them for the work they're doing. This station has really blessed me, like the Lord really uses this station to reach people, people like me who spent a lot of years in the darkness, like mental illness and things that haven't gone right for us. And it's been a continual battle, but God has really used Premier Radio to bring me through dark times. 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And to give him the glory. 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I've got it in the car. I've got it at home. It's on the TV as well. I can just tune it into the TV. So it's the only mainstream Christian radio station out there. You know, it blesses me. And if anybody's hesitating, I would give it a go, like, because it's worth tuning into.
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6: Hi, I'm Jonathan Edwards, and this is Be Still and Know. Let's hear what God is saying to us today. Acts chapter 5, verses 1 and 2. Now a man named Ananias, together with his wife Sapphira, also sold a piece of property. With his wife's full knowledge, he kept back part of the money for himself, but brought the rest and put it at the apostles' feet. This is a chilling story. Ananias and Sapphira were not obliged to give all the money from their property sale to the apostles, but they made the false claim that they'd done so. Basically, they lied. They conspired together to trick the apostles, and the result was that, when confronted with their lies, they both, one after the other, dropped dead. Given that everything seemed to have been going so well for the infant church, this must have been a shattering moment. No wonder Dr. Luke concluded the story by saying that great fear gripped the church and everyone else who heard what had happened. Lying is always serious. Facing up to what we have done may be painful, but massaging the truth for our own convenience is always destructive. It undermines trust, and a relationship that's built on lies cannot possibly last long. Above all, we need to be truthful in our relationship with God. Nothing could possibly be more foolish than lying to Him, because He already knows the whole truth about us. However, amazingly, if we are willing to confess our sins, He is always willing to forgive us. This chilling account of Ananias and Sapphira's death doesn't need to worry us if we stick to the truth. But if we don't, then their story is a

timely warning. So let me ask you a question. Have you ever struggled to tell the truth? Now let's pray together. Lord God, we own up to the fact that we have sinned. Thank you that you are willing to set us free from our sins.

Amen. Well, I'm so glad you've joined me today. I encourage you to join me every day for Be Still and Know here on Premier. Or you might like to join the thousands of people who listen to this on podcast, which is available at any time. I hope you have a great day today. God bless you.

Some really fine voices there, aren't there? The St. Michael Singers with Forth in Thy Name. One verse on its way. You know what happens when I have one verse? If it's a short one, I'll read it twice. I'm going to read this one twice because it's a really good, solid verse, an encouraging verse. So if you don't know what Romans 8:31 is, stay tuned. You're going to hear it twice here.

Here comes this wonderful verse from Romans 8, which I'm going to read to you twice. Paul, writing to the church in Rome, says this: "What shall we say about such wonderful things as these? If God is for us, who can ever be against us?" What shall we say about such wonderful things as these? If God is for us, who can ever be against us?

0: Choir of St. Paul's Cathedral and Love Divine. Well, I've been telling you all the way through the World Cup that this is a football-free zone. This show, I mean. But there are times when you just have to, as you look back in history, reflect on great achievements. And here's one. Here's maybe what people in England would regard as the greatest achievement ever. And yeah, I know this time we came third in the World Cup, but there was a day when we won it. 1966, the 30th of July, England defeated West Germany to win the 1966 FIFA World Cup at Wembley Stadium after extra time. Wow, and what a victory it was. And we've never been able to surpass or equal. I guess you can't surpass it, but you can certainly equal it. We wondered if we had a chance this year, but it didn't happen. There you go. England won the World Cup on this day, 30th of July, 1966. And if you're in Wales, Northern Ireland or Scotland, well, if there's any notable things that your football team has done, I'll mention them as well when it comes round in the dates that we look at each morning. Okay, so coming up in a moment here on Hope in the Night, Hope Creative.
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2: See you there.

So I'm going to read you the one verse I read just now, and then the three verses which follow, just so you get the sequence of what Paul was saying to the church in Rome. What shall we say then about such wonderful things as these? If God is for us, who can ever be against us? Since he did not spare even his own son, but gave him up for us all, won't he give us everything else? Who dares accuse us, whom God has chosen for his own? No one, for God himself has given us right standing with himself. Who then will condemn us? No one, for Christ Jesus died for us and was raised to life for us. And he is sitting in the place of honour at God's right hand, pleading for us.

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Kevin Lee Florence at his best with Be the Centre. Well, remember, just over an hour from now, the 3 hours kicking off of great ministry programmes here on Premier Christian Radio. So I hope you can join us for those. But we're going up to the 3 o'clock news now with St Aldate's Worship.

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7: The top stories this hour. Andy Burnham's to invest £8.4 billion in a UK nuclear submarine programme. It's hoped the first of these, the HMS Dreadnought, produced in Barrow-in-Furness, will be ready for service by the early 2030s. The PM says it'll also support tens of thousands of jobs across the country. The US military says it's launched strikes on Iran. Iranian media have reported explosions being heard in several southern locations. Meanwhile, Donald Trump's claimed that Andy Burnham's told him he'll open up the North Sea.
8: If he does that, you're going to be a wealthy country.

0: country if he does it reasonably. I was telling Prime Minister Starmer, open up the North Sea, open it up, you'll be okay, open it up.
1: The US president's long called for the expansion of drilling and claimed it was the downfall of the Prime Minister's predecessor, but there's been no confirmation from the PM. The Liberal Democrats say constructive talks have been held with the Tories and government on reforming social care in England. A review's been brought forward. A major incident's been declared on the Suffolk coast after a large wildfire broke out. Dozens of firefighters were deployed to tackle the blaze, which broke out at Dunwich Heath shortly after 5:30pm yesterday. Experts say it's not just the hot, dry weather that's led to half of England being in drought.
2: The issue here is one of demand. So it's the consumption of water, which has gone up quite a lot. For example, in London, customers have been using an additional 100 million litres of water every day.
1: That's Rizwan Nawaz, an environmental planning and regulation lecturer at Leeds University. The Environment Agency says the drought covers much of central, eastern and southern England. Hosepipe bans are already in place in some parts. An emergency meeting with UEFA's 55 member associations will be held today to discuss FIFA's controversial proposal to sell stakes in its competitions. FIFA President Gianni Infantino says the proposal is an opportunity but not an obligation. He's offered nations £30 million if they back the plan. From Sky News, I'm Faye Rowlands.
3: I'm Alison from Yorkshire. A few years ago, I was helping for a national Christian radio station. 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I love radio. I've grown up with it. But I wanted to have a radio station which was nationwide, which taught the Bible. And then a few years ago, I got DAB Radio, found Premier, listened once a week at first, but then gradually started to listen to it a lot more. And I listen to it practically all the time. 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I've heard the right scripture, the right time. I've heard some worship songs I've never heard before, but now they've become favourites. 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It's a great family. It's a fantastic ministry. Thank you to everyone at Premier for being such a great team.
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0: Welcome to Hope in the Night on Thursday morning. I'm Michael Vanstone. And in this hour, some more rich words. Ah, rich indeed. Words from the Apostle Paul, written originally to the church in Rome, but today as poignant as ever for Christians and churches here in the UK and around the world. So stay tuned for that. Ian White's first.
1: The Lord

Enjoy these words, won't you? Can anything ever separate us from Christ's love? Does it mean he no longer loves us if we have trouble or calamity, or are persecuted or hungry or destitute or in danger or threatened with death? As the scriptures say, for your sake we are killed every day. We are being slaughtered like sheep. No, despite all these things, overwhelming victory is ours through Christ who loved us.

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0: Premier Christian Radio and Hope in the Night on Thursday morning. I'm Michael Vanstone. Hello and good morning to you. Well, if I say four words, I wonder what it conjures up in your mind. I know what it conjures up in mine. Top of the Pops. Yeah. Depends on your era of when you were born and all of that. But for so many of us, me included, it was the definitive place on BBC TV to keep up with the latest pop music. Yeah, new releases, tracks that have made it to the top 10, certainly the top one, the number one each week. And I always found it amusing when, because of whatever, and I'm not sure I ever understood why, some of the acts had to, they had to mime to themselves. They played the disc they recorded, and the people on the stage had to mime to it. And sometimes it went better than others. Remember all of that? Well, why am I mentioning this? Sounds a bit random, doesn't it? Oh, no, it's not. The very last Top of the Pops, which was on BBC Two. Oh, it's not a good way to go out, is it? Was broadcast on this day in 2006. That's when they pulled the plug on it. It was the world's longest-running TV music show, broadcast for the last time on BBC Two, and that was on the 30th of July 2006. The show had been airing. And it was weekly, wasn't it, for 42 years. Thursday evenings is when I remember it. Every Thursday evening, was it 7 o'clock or 7:30, you had to watch Top of the Pops if you had any interest in the latest music at all. Anyway, it's been gone a long time now, 20 years today, that last broadcast was made. Wow. Anyway, coming up in a moment, the St. Michael Singers, and then we go back to Romans chapter 8. You won't want to miss what I'm going to read you soon.
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The St. Michael Singers, I've got the million-dollar question for you. What could ever separate us from the love of God? I shall let you ponder that, and I'll have the answer straight out the pages of the New Testament very shortly.

You will want to drink in these words. I'll tell you, I've used these in many funeral services. Many funeral services I've found that people just need encouragement. They need reassurance about their loved ones who are Christians in life, and they want to know where they are in death. Well, one of the passages I have read many a time are these words from the Apostle Paul, and they come from the end of Romans chapter 8. I am convinced that nothing can ever separate us from God's love. Neither death nor life, neither angels nor demons, neither our fears for today nor our worries about tomorrow. Not even the powers of hell can separate us from God's love. No power in the sky above or in the earth below, indeed, nothing in all creation, will ever be able to separate us from the love of God that is revealed in Christ Jesus, our Lord.

0: The Lord says,
1: "And when you pray, do not keep on babbling like pagans, for they think they will be heard because of their many words. Do not be like them, for your Father knows what you need before you ask him." Matthew chapter 6, verses 7 and 8.

Don Francisco, and blessed is the man. Well, do we have some fine Bible teachers on their way? We certainly do. The Briscoes, Pastor Chuck Smith, Brian Broderson, Dr. John MacArthur, Dr. David Jeremiah, and Chuck Swindle will all be here. They've got half an hour each between 4 and 7 this morning. They'll be here to bring you God's word, to unpack its truth, and to inspire you with the wonder of who God is, of who Jesus is. Anyway, I'll see you tomorrow morning for another Hope in the Night at 1 a.m. In the meantime, you have a great day. God bless. I'm

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6: The top stories this hour. Andy Burnham's announced an £8.4 billion investment in the UK's nuclear submarine programme. The government says it'll support 22,000 apprenticeships by 2035 and tens of thousands of jobs across the country. It'll help deliver the next phase of the Dreadnought-class submarines built in Barrow-in-Furness. Defence Secretary Wes Streeting spoke earlier this month about the Prime Minister's aims for defence spending.
7: The Prime Minister has spoken passionately about his ambition to reindustrialise Britain. Defence is at the forefront of that mission. Defence will not just be a recipient of the proceeds of economic growth. It will be a central contributor.
6: The US military says it's launched strikes on Iran. US Central Command says the strikes are a response to yesterday's attempted Iranian attacks on US forces based in the Middle East. An MP says she's furious after some of her constituents were scammed by a funeral director. Robert Bush is alleged to have kept bodies for months after they should have been cremated. The 48-year-old admitted 67 offences. Yesterday, a court heard he accepts he's hated and despised and has apologised to families. Emma Hardy's the local Labour MP for Kingston upon Hull and Halton Price.
8: It's just the inhumanity. He's done this to so many.

0: many people. And the victims have been so brave, and I pay full tribute to them and the police for bringing this to justice. And I just hope that the sentence reflects the severity of his crimes.
1: He'll be sentenced on Friday. More than half of England is now in drought, with weeks of continuous dry weather taking its toll on water supplies. More than 20 million people are already under hosepipe bans. Scotland's Angharad Evans picked up her second gold medal at the Commonwealth Games. She took the 200 metres breaststroke title in Glasgow. And Northern Ireland's Kate O'Connor won the heptathlon. British holidaymakers are swapping overseas trips for UK breaks. A Travelodge poll of more than 10,000 customers has named Cornwall's Port Isaac as the UK's top destination dupe, likened to Italy's Amalfi Coast. From Sky News, I'm Faye Rowlands.
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3: Hello, my name's Sam from Brighton. My husband's a paramedic and I'm a foster carer. Life can be quite stressful at times, and we just find that having Premier on in the background brings a peace and a calm, helps us to come into God's presence, you know, and unwind. About 7 years ago, also, I was very ill. I had an ear infection that just wouldn't go. I had problems with my salivary glands, acid reflux. I lost 2 stone within about 6 weeks, had to keep having antibiotics, couldn't work. I was so alone as time went on. I was actually ill for 7 months. But through Premier, God was really close to me when I'd just sit there and I'd have to rest. And I'd just listen and abide in God's presence. And God literally carried me through that time. I was so sad as well at the time. It seemed, you know, everybody else was really busy, and although I had lots of friends and family, they couldn't really be there for me. Another friend has said to me, who had ME, she said, people can't really do long-term illness. You know, it's just not what we're wired up to do. We're used to people getting better after about a week, you know. And I'd lost all this weight, and the doctors couldn't seem to find out what was wrong. But one day my sister-in-law was worshipping, and she found that God said to her that Sam's been healed. And sure enough, the next week, I was completely better. So, yeah, we love to have Premier on indoors. We find that it keeps a nice, peaceful, calm atmosphere for the children. Children that we have also express wanting to come to church as well. The Bible studies are so helpful, and love listening to people's testimonies and charities. There's so much hope on Premier Christian Radio, and, you know, the world needs that. So well done to all those who work hard for Premier Christian Radio, because we can't do without you.
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6: Now, Rahab was an outside-inside person. Now, let me define that for you. What was outside was not what was going on inside. The person Rahab was on the outside would never have convinced anybody that she had one godly thought, one God-would thought. Her lifestyle, the sort of things she was doing with her life, the house she kept, her occupation, everything. It just

0: at all. She was an outside, inside person. An outside, inside person is a hapless person. A hapless person is somebody that happenings have happened to, and they couldn't help them happening.
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0: Now we're going to talk about Rahab today. We've been doing some pretty interesting investigations into the lives of Eve, Sarah, and Miriam up to now. Now we move on to a very different type of lady, Rahab. Interesting lady. Her story is in chapter 2 of Joshua. And for the sake of time, I'm going to tell you a little bit, and we'll read a few verses, because her story spans a lot of scripture, and we like to get onto the applications. Her story actually goes all the way from chapter 2 to chapter 6, and ends up in James in the New Testament, chapter 2. So she's around the Bible quite a lot. She is indeed a woman who changed her world, her own world, her immediate world, in a very dramatic fashion. She lived in Jericho, so she still had Jordan between her and 250,000 people that were busy mopping up the towns in between the Red Sea and Jericho, which was the first town the other side of Jordan. So Jordan was no Red Sea, but it was deep and it was difficult to cross. There weren't any bridges. There were no spans like we have in our days when you can just walk over the place, and nobody had done anything like that. And so people would have to wait until the Jordan more or less dried up. And at this point, it was flood time. And when it was flood time in the Jordan, the rivers overflowed its banks, and it was very deep and very wide. So at least there was a natural barrier between all this horde of people and Rahab's city called Jericho. So Joshua sent some spies out. Somehow they got over Jordan, and they managed to get up to Jericho, even though it was a very big walled city. And there was a house on the wall. The houses were built into the walls of Jericho that belonged to Rahab. And the two spies made straight for her house. Why? We will not ask questions. But they did. And whether she was an innkeeper and whether it was a brothel, who knows? But that's where they ended up, in Rahab's house. The king heard that they were there. He sent soldiers to the door. And she had to make a choice. What was she going to do? She could very easily have delivered the spies. But she happened to believe what the spies had been telling her. So she took them up to the roof of the house. She covered them with a whole lot of flax that was drying up there. And when the soldiers came to get the spies, she said, they heard you coming, and they went that away, pointing in the opposite direction to the Jordan where the rest of the children of Israel were, which was rather stupid of the soldiers to listen to her. So she must have been a pretty good liar, managed to convince them that what she was saying was the truth, brought out the men, let them down through her window, which happened to be on the wall of Jericho, with a rope, not before she had said to them, now then, when your God gives you our land, think kindly of me, as I have dealt kindly with you. And the spies promised her that everybody she brought into her house would be safe. Anybody, her father, her mother, her relatives, that dared to step outside the house would not be safe, and that would be their problem. And so they said, now just to make sure that we remember this promise, hang a scarlet thread in the window of the house. And so when she

She'd let them down. She hung the scarlet thread in the window of her house, and they went their way. So now there was nothing left but to take the land, and they walked round and round and round the city. And you know the

story, they blew on the trumpets, and the walls fell flat. Now remember, Rahab's house was in the wall. It doesn't mean that every bit of every wall fell flat. Enough of the walls fell down for the army to go in and take the city. And so I can imagine Rahab gathered with her family. And so with all the vibration of the people walking around it and the blast of the trumpets, you can imagine God, knowing all these things, saying he makes dust and clay and things like that, caused the walls to fall down, and God in triumph took the city. Everybody was exterminated except Rahab and the people in her house. Why? Because she had hung a scarlet thread in the window. Now, Rahab was an outside-inside person. Now, let me define that for you. What was outside was not what was going on inside. The person Rahab was on the outside would never have convinced anybody that she had one godly thought, one God-would thought. Her lifestyle, the sort of things she was doing with her life, the house she kept, her occupation, everything. It just wasn't feasible that this woman would have any Godward thoughts at all. She was an outside-inside person. An outside-inside person is a hapless person. A hapless person is somebody that happenings have happened to, and they couldn't help them happening. Now, it didn't mean that she was spineless. She was fighting for her existence. She was unscrupulous. She entered into a conspiracy to bring the ruin of her entire city down. And Jericho was a very high-walled city, one of the highest-walled cities and safest cities that there was. There was a good reason to believe that perhaps Jericho could withstand the army of Israel. And yet, she sold them out. She sold them out. So there was a lot going on in the inside. And why did she do that? Because, believe it or not, she was seeking after God. She realized and recognized that the Israelites were God's people. And you see, God comes into this here. God is looking down at our world, and he's looking at outside-inside people, at people that are saying things on the outside that aren't at all true about the person who lives on the inside. God looks down and he says, I feel your feelings. You might feel valueless. You might feel worthless, but you're worth me coming to save. You're worth me sending the spies to your house because I look at the heart and I don't look at the outside. God understood the feelings. He also understood the desires of Rahab's heart, the very feelings and desires and aspirations, and of course he does. He understands the woman that says, listen, what I am on the outside is nothing at all to do with who I really want to be on the inside. Rahab was not a very pretty woman, a very nice woman on the inside. She was a very pretty woman on the outside. But she was not a very pretty woman on the inside. But God saw her desire to be a very pretty woman on the inside. God sees the motives of our hearts. He saw the fact that that little girl of 10 hadn't had much of a chance or an opportunity to accept the God of Israel. Billy Graham said after he'd been to London, the youth of England have not rejected Christ. They haven't had a chance to receive him. And Rahab had not rejected the God of Israel. She had not had a chance to receive him. So what some women are on the outside has nothing to do with who they really want to be on the inside. God sees the desires. God sees the Rahabs of our world. God sees the outside-inside people. He sees their potential. He sees their potential. Here was a woman who could change her world, her own personal world, her family's world. And he saw the potential in this woman just as he always sees the potential. And folks, if we are believers, we must look at people with those sort of eyes, God's eyes, and say, whatever they are on the outside, I'm going to believe there's a Rahab somewhere there inside. And that even if they're as unpleasant on the inside as they appear on the outside, only God knows the desires of what they'd really love to be if they had a chance. I have no idea about their past or their present or what has gone into

0: to making them behave like this and act like this, one thing I know, God sees what I cannot.
1: No one would have guessed that Rahab would do so much for the kingdom of God, and you have the same potential. 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
0: We must realize that God wants to use us like he used the spies. We are not to judge by appearances. I would not be teaching you here as your Bible teacher today if the girl in the next bed in that hospital when I was 19 years of age had judged me by my appearance. If there was anyone that was an outside inside person, it was me. There was absolutely nothing that was out of place on the outside of my life. And when people looked at me, they said, that girl's got it all together. She got it all together. But you see, God looked at the empty, lonely, desperate heart. He saw how valueless I felt inside, how worthless I felt inside. And he saw the seeds of faith that had been planted there through one way and another. He saw that I believed that God was, even though it was a very tenuous belief, I did believe that God was somehow in heaven and on earth God. And that's all I did believe. But it was enough, just as it was enough for Rahab. We must not demand so much belief before we tell somebody the Christian gospel. We must not presume that they will not understand, for we must never shortchange what the Holy Spirit has done before we arrive on the scene. And the Holy Spirit had done a lot in Rahab's life. And sometimes we look at what happened, you know, in Joshua 6, we read about the incredible extermination of this whole city. And they'd already done it on the other side of Jordan. They were already going to do it again and again. Why? Because God told them to do it. And we struggle with this. Hebrews 11 gives us a clue because Rahab is mentioned in the heroes of that chapter, the heroes of the faith. And it says that she alone was saved from perishing when the judgment was coming on the city, because those that she lived among were disobedient. And the word means knowingly disobedient. They were not Rahab's. And we can know that if God brings such incredible destruction that is very difficult to understand, he has been there walking up and down the streets beforehand. And we believe, incredible though it is, that God saw only Rahab and gave her the chance to escape the ruin by redemption, by hanging the thread in her life. So Rahab, being an outside inside person and God seeing the inside, was changed, was saved. The spies came in chapter 6 and they carried the trumpets and everything happened as I've explained to you. Verse 24, they burned the whole city and everything in it, but they put the silver and gold and articles of bronze and iron into the treasury of the Lord's house. But Joshua spared Rahab the prostitute with her family and all who belonged to her, because she hid the men Joshua had sent as spies to Jericho, and she lives among the Israelites to this day. So she became an inside-outside person. You with me? What was inside after God had changed her started to appear and manifest itself outside. And that's because God turned her inside out. Right? And that's what happens after he delivers us from Jericho. We become an inside-outside person. The real desires of our heart for who we want to be, what we want to do. Don't you ever sometimes think, why did I say that? Or why did I do that? Or why can't I be like that? God can make you all of those things. He lends his power to us that we might be the women that he has created and designed us to be. Matches us up what he has created and designed us to do. and enables us to do it. For God never calls without equipping.

He changes us inside. He begins to help us to see the desires of our heart for ourselves come to fruition. He turns us inside out. And that new inside begins to show itself outside. Only God can do this. He deposited her in a whole new, wonderful world. And he gave her a new future. And he gave her a new family. A new family. He gave her God's family, the forever family. And you know, the neat thing about being a believer is that that's what he does for you, and that's what he does for me. When we hang the scarlet thread in our lives, and I hope you're getting that picture, when we do the only thing that's left to do in front of a holy God as a sinful person and say, I apply the life given for me at Calvary to my death, to my nothingness, to my worthlessness, to my valuelessness. I'm a Rahab. I cast myself on your mercy. I am totally at your mercy. I am out of control. I cannot make you, God, do what I would like you to do with my soul. It's your soul. You gave it me. Now, I throw myself on your mercy. And as we do that, he ties that scarlet ribbon all over our lives. And he takes us into a whole new world. Because you see, our salvation is really in two parts. Our salvation is our salvation and our sanctification. It doesn't mean you get saved first and then further down the line, 20 years on, you start and get sanctified. Sanctification is simply making you like Christ. And that can begin the moment you become a Christian. Sanctification actually means setting you apart, totally apart, like the children of Israel were supposed to be set apart, God's people, for him. To work for him and to show him and to manifest him and to preach him and to teach him and to share him and to teach our children about him. Sanctification means a whole new life in a whole new world with a whole new family. Christian believers are our family. Jesus looked around one day and he said, who are my brothers and mothers and sisters and brothers? You are, he said to the crowd, the disciples, the people that were following him. There are new relationships to be found in this wonderful, wonderful forever family that God has brought us into. And that's the marvelous thing, because God enables us to be so changed within that we are knit together with these new people. And then you begin to behave what you believe. Incidentally, everybody behaves what they believe, if you think about that. Sort of rather shattering, but it's true. Everybody behaves what they really believe. Which brings up a question, do you really believe what you say you believe? What is inside will surely show outside if you really believe it. Because belief is a whole lot more than head knowledge. Belief is trust. Belief is committing yourself to a philosophy of life that you so believe, you've so bought into, that you must live it out. That's belief. And everybody behaves what they believe. We live the God life. Do you want to be a wise woman? Then you've got to be a woman of the word. And how can you be a woman of the word if you don't involve yourself somewhere in the activities of the church, be it in this building or outside this building? We must behave what we believe. We do behave what we believe. Which makes me wonder, what do we believe? Well, we know what Rahab believed, don't we? And we see that she was saved. And she became an inside-outside person. So, a little exercise for you to do. Are you an outside-inside person? Or are you an inside-outside person? Or are you an outside-outside person? And you say, what's that? And I'm not going to tell you. You can figure that one out.

0: This is Telling the Truth, and we've just heard Jill Briscoe with her message, How to Start All Over Again. And Jill will be right back to answer key questions about today's message. But before we hear more from her, why not start each day with Telling the Truth in your email inbox? 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Now, let's hear from Jill with some final thoughts on today's message. Jill, you said today that God sees the motives of our hearts. He sees the outside and the inside. Shouldn't that give us hope?
1: Yes, it should give us hope. It should also give us pause. It's sort of scary to think that I'm like an opaque beehive. God sees the thoughts going in and out of my mind as if my mind is opaque. He can see straight through it. And so he can see my thoughts. He can see my very motives. Just a glance in my direction. And that gives me pause about what I'm thinking. It gives me pause about what I'm going to do about what I'm thinking. And it just gives me caution. What on earth am I thinking of doing? Or where on earth am I thinking of going? It should give us a curb on doing things we shouldn't be doing, going places we shouldn't be going. And so it's a caution for me. I think it gives me more caution and warning.
0: Thanks so much, Jill. 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

0: Welcome to The Word for Today, featuring the Bible teaching ministry of Pastor Chuck Smith, founder of the Calvary Chapel Movement. This radio program is a chapter-by-chapter, verse-by-verse study through the entire Bible. And on today's edition of The Word for Today, Pastor Chuck continues his message, Koinonia, as we pick up in 1 John chapter 1, verse 3. And now, with today's study, here's Pastor Chuck.
1: Now, within the church, we should have a fellowship, a koinonia with each other. In the early church, they had this sharing of resources. Anybody had a need, they could come to the church. There was a sharing of the resources of the people. All things in communion. It didn't work out because they had some lazy bums that didn't want to work and just lived off of the others. Ideally, you know, if we had an ideal situation, it would work beautifully. If every one of us were industrious and had an ideal situation, it could work. If, you know, it'd have to be a real work of God's Spirit of love within our hearts and all, but everyone just really sharing and concerned and giving, it could be beautiful. But as long as we're in these bodies of flesh, we're going to have those that would spoil something that was beautiful. So it didn't work in the early church. The church went bankrupt, actually. The Gentiles had to take up offerings for those in Jerusalem after the mishap, really, of this experiment in communism within the early church. Not communism as you know it today, a forced thing, a godless thing, but a communism that grew out of a common desire to benefit everyone within the fellowship, motivated by love and totally voluntary, with Christ at the center. You're not going to find a perfect government, a perfect form of government, as long as man is ruling. It's not going to happen until Jesus comes again and establishes God's kingdom. And then it'll be right, and then it'll be perfect. And then we'll do away with commercialism, according to Isaiah 55. Money will be done away with. We'll share together the fruit of the earth in God's glorious kingdom. So, these things, John said, write we unto you, that your joy may be full, relating this fullness of joy to the fellowship with God. And of course, when you come into a partnership with God, a friendship, a communion or fellowship with Him, what a joy it brings in our lives. Fullness of joy. Now, this then is the message, John is saying, that we've heard of Him. That which we heard, we're going to declare unto you. Now, this is basically the message that He told. God is light. Not God is a light, but God is light. This is the essence of His nature. And in Him is no darkness at all. Therefore, if we say that we are one with God, have fellowship with God, and we are walking in darkness, we lie. We're not telling the truth. You cannot have fellowship with God if you're walking in sin, walking in darkness. Paul said, now the works of the flesh are manifest, which are these: adultery, fornication, lasciviousness, and he goes on, drunkenness and riotings and seditions and heresies and drug abuse and all. And he says, and we know that they which do such things shall not inherit the kingdom of heaven. You say you have fellowship with God, but if you're walking in darkness, you're only deceiving yourself. You're lying. You're not telling the truth. But in contrast, if we walk in the light as He is in the light, then we do have fellowship one with the other, as the blood of Jesus Christ, God's Son, is cleansing us. And in the Greek, it's present perfect tense, which should be translated, is continually cleansing us of all sin. That's, to me, a glorious place to be walking. In the light as He is in the light, believing, trusting in Jesus, and as I

I do. The blood of Jesus Christ is continually cleansing me of all sin. Now, if I say that I have no sin, I'm just deceiving myself. The truth isn't in me. But in contrast, if I will confess my sin, He is faithful and just to forgive me my sins and to cleanse me from all unrighteousness. So the way of cleansing doesn't come by denial. The way of forgiveness isn't by way of denial or by trying to hide it. There is a proverb that says, "Whoso seeks to cover his sin shall not prosper, but whoso will confess his sin shall be forgiven." So if you try to hide it, cover it, deny it, you're only deceiving yourself. But if you'll confess your sin unto Him, that's all. Just confess it. He's faithful, He's just, and will forgive you your sin and cleanse you from all unrighteousness. Now, I love that word all in this particular place. It means it doesn't matter what the past may be, how black or dark or miserable or mean. Cleanses me from all unrighteousness. The blood of Jesus Christ, God's Son, cleanses me from all sin. Dr. Finney was holding a meeting in one of the major cities in the eastern part of the United States. And if you've read anything of church history and of Finney's revivals, they were really spectacular as far as the changes that were brought to a community. In one city in the east, one of the major cities where he had one of his revival meetings, when he left, they closed every bar in town for lack of patrons. So powerfully was the city stirred with the gospel. And in one of these meetings, as he was walking up the church steps, a man stopped him. And he said, "I want to talk to you after church tonight. May I?" And Dr. Finney said, "Yes, I'll be glad to meet you after church and talk with you." So as he came to the top of the steps, the deacons in the church said to him, "What did that man want?" And Dr. Finney said, "Well, he wanted to talk to me after church." And they said, "Do you know who that man is?" He said, "No." He said, "Well, that man is one of the worst men in the city. He's horrible. You just dare not go with him. He has hired killers and all, and he probably has it in for you, and, you know, don't do it." So after service, the deacons met him and said, "Now, you're not going to go with that man, are you?" And he said, "Well, yes, I am." They said, "Well, you can't." He said, "Well, I gave the man my word. I must." And so the man met him and led him down the street, up an alley, into a back door of a building. As Finney went in, he turned around and locked the door. And he said, "Sit down." And Finney sat down, and the man pulled a gun out of the desk and laid the gun on the desk. And he said, "I heard you say something last night, and I want to know if it's true or not." Finney said, "What did you hear me say?" He said, "You said the blood of Jesus Christ, God's Son, can cleanse a man from all sin." Finney said, "No, I didn't say that. God said that in His word." He said, "Wait a minute. You don't know me. You don't know what I've done." He said, "You are behind a bar, and we have an illegal gambling room." He said, "The gambling devices are fixed." He said, "I've taken the last dollar from many people, and they've gone out and committed suicide. You mean God could forgive me for that?" And Finney said, "All I can tell you is the Bible says the blood of Jesus Christ, God's Son, can cleanse a man from all sin." He said, "Wait a minute, that's not the whole story." He said, "I own the bar out in front.

And he said, men will come in and they'll drink. And he said, their wives will come in rags with their little children and they'll beg me not to sell their husband booze. And he said, I throw the wives out in the street and I sell their husband's booze until they run out of money and then I kick them out in the street. You mean God can forgive a man like that? And he said, the Bible says the blood of Jesus Christ, God's Son, can cleanse a man from all sin. He said, wait a minute, you don't know the full story. He said, this gun, he said, it has killed several people who have gotten in my way. He said, I've hired men to kill others. I've paid them to kill. You mean God would forgive me? Finney said, all I can tell you is that the Bible says all sin. He said, wait a minute. Across the street in that big brownstone house, he said, I have a wife and a beautiful little child. He said, I haven't said a decent word to my wife in over 16 years. I've been miserable. I've been mean. He said, the other day when my little child came running up, he said, I pushed her away into the stove and she was burned seriously. He said, I've never told that little girl that I love her. You mean God could forgive me? And at this point, Finney stood up and he grabbed him and he began to shake him. And he said, young man, you've told me about as horrible a story as I've ever heard or could dream. And he said, if it were up to me, I don't know if I could forgive, but all I can tell you is that the Bible says the blood of Jesus Christ, God's Son, will cleanse a man from all sin. He said, that's all I wanted to know. Thank you. He went over and unlocked the door and he said, you can find your way from here. The next morning, as the sun was coming up, he was walking from the bar over to his home. When he came into the house, the wife was in the kitchen with his little daughter, and he went on upstairs. And so the mother said, go tell your daddy that breakfast is ready. And so she ran up halfway up the stairs, and she called. She said, Daddy, Mama said breakfast is ready. And he answered, sweetheart, tell your mommy that Daddy doesn't want any breakfast this morning. The little girl came running back down into the kitchen. She said, Mommy, Mommy, Daddy said he didn't want any breakfast and he called me sweetheart. Mama said, honey, you must have misunderstood, you know. And go up and tell him again that breakfast is ready. And again, she ran halfway up the stairs and she said, Daddy, Mama said breakfast is ready. And he said, come here, honey. And she went over to him, and he picked her up and set her on his lap. And he began to tell her how much he loved her. With that, the mother, of course, wondering what was going on, followed the little girl upstairs and, standing in the door, saw him holding his little daughter on his lap for the first time, tears coming down his cheek. And he said, come over here, honey. And he said, I found out something last night that is the greatest thing I've ever heard. He said, and it's true. The blood of Jesus Christ, God's Son, can cleanse a man from all sin. He closed the bar. He began to be a benefactor to that community. Changed by the power of Jesus Christ. No matter what the past is, no matter how black or bleak, the gospel of Jesus Christ holds out hope for all. All you have to do is confess your sin. He's faithful and just to forgive you and to cleanse you from all unrighteousness. Oh, what a glorious thing is the gospel of Jesus Christ. Oh, the transformation it has brought to lives and can bring to man who is hopelessly lost
in the power of darkness and sin. As Jesus said to Paul, I have called you to go to the Gentiles to turn them from darkness to light, from the power of Satan to the kingdom of God. And so ours is the most joyous, blessed privilege of sharing with men the power of God to deliver from the power of darkness and sin. If we say we have not sinned, we make him a liar. His word is not in us. My little children, these things write we unto you, that you sin not. Now, he's talking about the purpose of writing is to bring you fellowship with God, but the thing that breaks fellowship with God is sin. Isaiah 59, God's hand is not short that he cannot save, neither is his ear heavy that he cannot hear, but your sins have separated you from God. Always the effect of sin. God said to Adam, in the day that thou sinnest, thou shalt surely die. Adam sinned. And God came into the garden and he said, Adam, where art thou? Fellowship with God had been broken as the result of sin. Always is. So in order that you might have fellowship with God, it is necessary that we sin not. And John is writing that you might have power over sin. And the power over sin, of course, comes through the abiding of the Holy Spirit within our lives. So these things have I written unto you, my little children, these things write I unto you, that you sin not. And if any man sin, we have an advocate with the Father, Jesus Christ, the righteous. The advocate is the intercessor, the one who intercedes for you, one who is representing you, one who stands there in your behalf, one who pleads your case or your cause. If we sin, we have Jesus up there as our advocate before the Father, Jesus Christ the righteous. Wherefore he is able also to save to the uttermost all who will come unto God by him, seeing he ever liveth to make intercession for them. Hebrews 7:25. Paul in Romans 8 tells of who is he that condemneth? It is Christ who died, yea, rather is risen again, and is even at the right hand of the Father making intercession for us. Writing to Timothy, he said, there is one God and one mediator between God and man, the man Christ Jesus. So when we sin, we have an advocate with the Father, one who is representing us, even Jesus Christ, the righteous. When Job was going through all of his problems and his friends were trying to help him to understand his miseries, one of his friends said, hey, just get right with God and everything will be okay. Job said, look, I look at the stars and the heavens and I realize how vast God is to create this universe. And I realize how nothing I am. How in the world could I ever approach God to plead my case? He is so vast, I'm nothing. The gap between is so great, I could never cross it. The reach between the infinite and the finite, impossible to bridge from man. And that's the shortcoming of every religious system, because they start with an earth base and try to reach to the infinite. Starting with a finite base, trying to reach to infinite, impossibility. The finite can never reach to the infinite, no matter how it may stretch. And that's every religious system comes short because it starts with an earth base.
The gospel, Christianity, starts with a divine or heavenly base,

0: God so loved the world, he reached down. The infinite God reached down to touch finite man. No problem there. Being infinite, he can do anything. And so starting then with the divine base, God reaching down to man, there is success. There can be a contact made. And he reached down to man through Jesus Christ. That which was from the beginning, which we have seen, which we have looked upon, which we have heard, which we have touched, was manifested. We beheld him. We heard him. We saw him. We declare. God became man. Now, this is what Job was problemed with. God is so vast. He's infinite. And here I am, finite. How can I ever approach God to plead my case? He said, for there is no daysman betwixt us who can put his hand on both of us. In other words, Job saw that the only solution for finite man to reach an infinite God was to be someone standing here in the middle in this gap who could touch God and who could touch man. But they don't exist, Job said. So here I am. I've no way to approach this infinite God. Now, that which Job was crying for, a daysman to stand betwixt, is exactly what Jesus is. One God, one mediator, the man Christ Jesus. So that he touches God because he was in the beginning with God and was God, and yet he became man and he reached out and he touched men. And he lays his hand on us both. And so if we sin, we have an advocate with the Father, even Jesus Christ the righteous, who is the propitiation for our sins.
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0: God bless, God keep, and may God lay upon your heart the awareness of the day and the hour in which we live, and the need of an all-out effort in our service for Jesus Christ. And may the Lord use you in a very special way as his instrument to bring his love to this needy world. In Jesus' name.
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0: 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They will stay fresh and green, proclaiming, "The Lord is upright. He is my rock, and there is no wickedness in him."
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7: My name is Anne from Berkshire. Premier has been like a lifeline to me. Since the passing of my beloved husband, I would feel very downhearted, very low at times. And although I have a supportive and caring family, they're not with me 24 hours of the day, and although Premier is. I turn my radio on first thing in the morning at about 6 a.m., and I get daily nourishment for my soul, which encourages me before I head off for work. Many times when I would be going through my low moments in my life, just at the right time, there would be an appropriate song on the radio, a scripture reading, words of encouragement from a presenter, a preacher, that uplifts my spirit and gives me hope to carry on. Through the preaching and teaching of God's Word, I am stronger spiritually and I can face the challenges of life. Being on my own, it's not easy, but with the help of God and with Premier guiding me through and giving me daily nourishment for my soul, the nourishment that reaches where no other, nothing else can reach.
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1: The Lord speaking through the prophet Isaiah, he said, "My arm is not too short to save, and my ear is not too dull to hear, but your sins have separated you from your God." And you see, that's our natural condition. We are separated from God. And the wonderful news is that all

0: All of that has been remedied through what Christ has done.
1: Today on Back to Basics, Pastor Brian continues his study in the book of Colossians. Join us as Pastor Brian concludes his teaching on Colossians chapter 1, verses 12 through 14, in a message titled, What God Has Done. And now, here's Pastor Brian.
0: So we have been transferred out of that kingdom of darkness and that world where we were held in captivity and we were blinded to the reality of God. Again, just thinking back on my own experience, you know, back in those days, I couldn't even fathom the idea of knowing God. I would hear people talk about how God spoke to them and how God was guiding their lives and things like that. And I mean, that was like a foreign language to me. It was like, what does that even mean? How could that even happen? You see, I was in bondage to sin and I was under the dominion of the enemy living in the kingdom of darkness. But then through that work of Christ and through me simply embracing what Jesus did, God took me, and he did the same for you and everyone else who's ever put their trust in Christ. He transferred us out of that kingdom of darkness, and he placed us in the kingdom of the Son of his love. You know, when Paul was sent to preach the gospel by Jesus, you remember the story how Paul was on his way actually to Damascus to apprehend Christian people there and to take them back to Jerusalem for trial, that they would be imprisoned or executed. And as he was making his way to Damascus, you remember he saw a light that was brighter than the noonday sun, and a voice began to speak to him, "Saul, Saul, why are you persecuting me? Who are you, Lord? I am Jesus, whom you are persecuting." When Paul rehearses that story later on in his life to King Agrippa, he tells King Agrippa that something that Jesus said to him, it was very, very fascinating. Jesus said to Paul, he said, "I am sending you to the Gentiles to turn them from darkness to light and from the power of Satan to the power of God." That's what Paul's mission was. That's what the gospel does. It turns us from darkness to light. It transfers us out of the kingdom of darkness into the kingdom of the Son of his love. Now, here's an interesting reality that we need to be clear about. The kingdom of God is both already here and yet not fully here. So the kingdom of God is a present reality today. And for anyone that's put their faith in Christ, you have been transferred into God's kingdom out of that kingdom of darkness. But it's not here in its fullness. It will come one day in its fullness, and the earth will be filled with the glory of the Lord as the waters cover the sea. That's the promise. And Jesus Christ will rule and reign on the earth from Jerusalem, sitting on the throne of David, ruling over the house of Jacob forever. These are the promises. That's the, in the future, that will be fully realized. Today, that kingdom is among us. We who have put our faith in Christ, we are part of that kingdom, but we are really living in two kingdoms. We're living in the kingdoms of this world that are under the dominion of Satan, but we are also, who have trusted Christ, we're now presently living in that kingdom of God, that kingdom of light and of life and of love. And what we need to do as God's people is we need to remember that we are no longer part of that kingdom of darkness, but now we have been transferred into the kingdom of the Son of his love. And the kingdom has a whole different atmosphere. It has a whole different lifestyle. It has just a completely different way of thinking and doing and treating one another. And, you know, the church is

in one sense, it is the visible presence of that kingdom in the world. And we talked about this a little bit last time when we were looking at Paul's prayer for the church. Remember, we were talking about how important it is for us to recognize today that we are the representatives of Christ on the earth. And when we use this picture that we're using right here, think of it as there are these two kingdoms. And the vast majority of people are still there in the kingdom of darkness, but there's manifestations of the kingdom of Christ all over the world, local church bodies, Christians gathered together. And what people ought to be able to do is to see the stark contrast between the two kingdoms when they come into our midst, when they, you know, peek inside the room, when they peer at us from across the way. They ought to be able to look and say, that is a whole different thing over there. And it should be so beautiful and so attractive that they want to be transferred out of the kingdom they're in into the kingdom of light and life and love. Now, when we say light, we're talking about the kingdom of light. We're talking about the kingdom of light in the sense of moral purity, spiritual purity. You know, light brings sight, it brings revelation, it brings understanding. It's a kingdom of light. It's a kingdom of life. It's a kingdom of vitality. It's a kingdom of energy. It's a kingdom of reproduction. And, you know, all of the positive things about life. This is the kingdom of Christ. It's a kingdom of life. It's not a dead kingdom. How many churches over the years have just modeled sort of a deadness, a dryness? I mean, how many times have people, and still today, people sometimes think of a church and they just think, well, what does that have to do with anything? Why would I be interested in that? Because their view, their perspective, what they've seen in regard to the church is just, well, that's just, there's deadness there. Oh no, the kingdom of Christ is full of life. And when Christ is dwelling in us, then that life is going to be seen. But it's a kingdom of love. A kingdom of love. Boy, if there was, you know, if there's any place in the world where people ought to see the stark difference between the world and the church, it's in this whole realm of love. You know, it's interesting that many people who have been caught up in various, you know, lifestyles, movements and things, they get drawn in oftentimes because they say they feel accepted. They say they feel loved. You know, there are many, many people in the gay community who they cherish the community because it's a place where they've felt loved, they felt accepted, they felt cared for. And, you know, sadly, in many cases, those same people were at one time in churches and they didn't feel loved. And you don't make them feel loved by agreeing with their lifestyle or their desires, but they didn't sense that there was any real love or concern for them in their plight. They didn't feel like anyone was willing to listen and to be sympathetic and to try to give some help and so forth. And so they just decided, well, that, you know, that's not a place where I want to be. That's a place where I don't feel at all loved. I was talking to our school staff earlier this week, and I was talking about the cultural transition that we've been going through here at our own church and how we have not at all changed our theological views or positions on anything. We're very theologically conservative church, but we have been going through a process of culturally changing, recognizing that the world around us is different and that we have to navigate things differently. And I was talking about Pastor Chuck Smith and how, you know, many knew Pastor Chuck after the earliest days of what God did at Calvary Chapel. And many knew him when he was very much settled and established as a long-term pastor and a voice in the community and the world.
And, you know, they knew him in a sense as a pillar of conservatism and all of those things. And I would say, you know, you didn't know him when he was known as the rebel. You didn't know him when people, even in the Christian community, shunned him and criticized him and wouldn't allow him into certain spaces because of his position of opening the doors of his church to anyone that God would bring in. And, you know, we forget that sometimes. But you see, it's a kingdom of love. And so what people, regardless of where they're coming from, regardless of what their background is, people ought to be able to sense that even though there's not an agreement on things, but I don't know, I still felt like I was loved. So anyway, as I was sharing this with the staff this past week, one of the ladies who's a teacher, she came to me and she said, thank you. And she told me about her grandson. She said, you know, my grandson grew up here. He grew up at the school here. And he's been living a gay lifestyle. And he just feels, you know, hated by the church. And just feels like there's no way he could come back or be welcomed. And so she was just saying, thank you for, you know, the things you shared. They encouraged me today. And but that's the thing that we're talking about. We have been transferred into the kingdom of light and life and love. And that's what people who are outside peering in, that's what they ought to sense. That's what they ought to see. Because that's what's happened to every one of us. Isn't it wonderful that God didn't say to any of us, well, you know, I love you, but you're going to have to really clean up your act before you can come around me. God didn't do that. No, he did for us what we couldn't do for ourselves. He qualified us. We were all disqualified, but he qualified us. And he delivered us from those powers, and he's translated us into the kingdom of the Son of his love. And then fourthly, he redeemed us. He redeemed us. And we read here, he redeemed us through his blood. We are redeemed through the blood of Christ. The word redemption, it means to, the idea is to pay a price for something. It is to buy something back. So God creates the world. He creates humanity. He creates mankind to live in a relationship with himself, but man betrays God and sides with the enemy and then actually comes under the control of the enemy. And what God does through Christ is he buys us back out of that situation. Redeemed, the word redeemed in the biblical text, it's the word that was used in the purchase of a slave. And it was specifically referring to purchasing a slave in order to liberate them. And that's what God has done. He has redeemed us, and he's done this through the blood of Christ. So the price that was paid to bring us back to himself was the precious blood of Christ. And Peter tells us that you were not redeemed with corruptible things like silver and gold from your vain or empty manner of life, but you were redeemed with the precious blood of Christ as of a lamb who was slain before the foundation of the world. So the price for redemption, Jesus said it himself. He said, I am going to give my life as a payment for the life of this world. I give my flesh as a payment for the life of this world. And that's what he did. He shed his blood. God redeemed us through his blood. And then that resulted in the forgiveness of sins. God has forgiven our sins. God has made a way for sins to be forgiven. You know, sin and sins, the distinction is sin is a destructive principle that's at work in all of creation. It's at work in every single human being.
And then sins are the acts that proceed from the sin nature. But sin and sin

0: Sins are the root cause of all of the trouble and problems in the world today, yesterday, and tomorrow. All of the trouble is connected back to the issue of sin. And as a matter of fact, our problems are rooted in sin, because sin is the thing that separates us from God. The Lord speaking through the prophet Isaiah, he said, "My arm is not too short to save, and my ear is not too dull to hear, but your sins have separated you from your God." And you see, that is, again, that's our natural condition. We are separated from God. We are not in relationship with Him. And the wonderful news is that all of that has been remedied through what Christ has done. And so those sins that separated us from God, those sins that kept us from hearing His voice, those sins that kept us from experiencing His love, those sins that kept us from knowing Him and having that sense of His presence in our life and His hand of mercy over us and His guidance, you know, those things that prevented all of that, those have all been taken away. Our sins have been forgiven. What a wonderful thing. You know, everybody sins. Some people's sins are blatant and obvious and notorious. For other people, their sins aren't so obvious. They're a little bit veiled. But the truth of the matter is everyone sins. And sin separates us from God, as I've already said. Sin ruins relationships between us as people. Sin destroys us in our souls and in our minds. It causes us to think things and do things that are destructive and harmful. This is what sin is. And sins weigh us down. Sins burden us. Sins, because they are actual crimes against God, they place a burden of guilt upon each and every one of us. And that burden of guilt is real. We are guilty. But living under the burden of guilt it's almost intolerable. Sometimes it is intolerable. But through Christ, God has forgiven our sins. Everything that we have ever done that's been wrong, everything that we've ever done that's been a violation of God's commands, everything that we've ever done to harm another person, whether we intended to or we didn't intend to, nevertheless, it was the case, all of that is forgiven. You know, sometimes we don't appreciate forgiveness so much because we don't realize how much we've been forgiven. Remember the story Jesus told about he went into this religious leader's house, and while he was there, this woman came in and fell at his feet. She began to weep, and she was very demonstrative. She was weeping. Her tears were falling on the feet of Jesus, and she was washing his feet with her hair. And the man that invited Jesus to dinner, he was a religious leader, and he sat there and he thought, oh my goodness, if Jesus knew this woman, if he knew what kind of a woman she was, he couldn't possibly allow this. If he were really the Messiah, he would not let a woman like this touch him. So for this guy, he thought, hey, you know, I'm a pretty good person. This woman, she is wicked, evil, sinful. Jesus shouldn't be allowing this. And what he didn't know is that Jesus could read his mind. All this was going on in his head. And Jesus turns to him and he says, you know, I came into your house and you didn't, you know, give me a real warm welcome. He said, you didn't give me a kiss. That was a customary thing. But this woman has not ceased kissing my feet. You gave me no water for my feet. You didn't wash my feet, but she's been washing my feet with her tears and with her hair. And then Jesus goes on and he says, and this woman's sins, which are many, are forgiven. And because she's been forgiven of much, she loves much. But the point was, you, the religious man, you don't think you're that big of a sinner. And that's obvious because you don't have the kind of love and devotion that you should have. And you see, that's a real problem. Sometimes we don't think we're that sinful. And because we don't think we're that sinful, we don't appreciate the forgiveness like we should. And we don't show mercy and forgiveness and love and those things to other people when they sin because we don't realize how much we've been forgiven. You know, sometimes it's a good thing, even though it's a painful thing. Sometimes it's a good thing if we're thinking sometimes about ourselves, say, yeah, I don't know, I'm really not that bad. Sometimes it's good to just say, Lord, would you just show me a little bit about what I'm really like? Not too much, because that could be brutal. But, you know, it's important to have that perspective, the right perspective. Because, you see, as far as God is concerned, it's not merely the things that you do that are wrong. It's everything you think that's wrong. It's the things that you desire that are wrong. And again, in the days of Jesus, remember the religious leaders, they thought they were righteous and holy. They were so incensed at Jesus that he would insinuate that they were sinful because outwardly they hadn't done anything that they thought was all that bad. And that's why Jesus said to him, look, let me tell you, if you look at a woman to lust after her, you might think that you're pure, you've never committed adultery. If you look at a woman to lust after her, you have committed adultery. You might think that you're nice and forgiving and loving and, you know, you'd never hurt anybody. You certainly would never murder anybody. But you know what? If you hate somebody in your heart, you have murdered them. So you see, when we start to understand how God sees sin, he sees that we are tainted from head to toe in sin. And then we realize he's forgiven us our sin. Oh my goodness, hallelujah. Lord, I just want to live in perpetual thanksgiving. And that's what Paul is doing here. He is thanking God. I give thanks to the Father who has qualified us and delivered us and redeemed us and transferred us and forgiven us. And so these are the things that God has done for us. And like I said in the beginning, our place is that of response. God is the initiator. We are the responder.
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0: So when we understand, when we get a grip on the things that God has done, what's our response to be? Our response is to be, man, Lord, how can I just love you more? How can I serve you more? How can I glorify and honor you more, Lord? How can I just be more fully given over to you? See, that's how the gospel works. The gospel works by overwhelming us with the goodness of God to the point that we say, how could I give him less than my entire life for all that he's done for me?

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3: All Scripture is profitable for doctrine, reproof, correction, instruction in righteousness. The Scripture provides doctrine, all the teaching we need. Reproof, correction. Reproof meaning stop doing that. Correction meaning start doing this. And instruction in righteousness. It can turn people around to the right path.
4: Welcome to Grace to You with the Bible teaching of John MacArthur. I'm your host, Phil Johnson. There are around 8 billion people in the world today, and every one of those people is unique, each with a different set of problems. So it may seem absurd to say there is one resource that anyone and everyone can turn to, no matter what they're struggling with, to find answers and help. But that is exactly the point that John MacArthur is going to make in today's lesson. His current study is titled The Transforming Power of Scripture. So get your copy of God's Word and follow along as John strengthens your confidence in the Bible's power, perhaps like never before.
3: For the Word of God is living and effective or active and sharper than any two-edged sword. You talk about a weapon, I'll tell you the greatest weapon there is the Word of God. It's sharper than any other weapon. That's what the writer is saying. There's no weapon like the Word. No weapon. It

pierces as far as the dividing of soul and spirit. In other words, it gets way down into the heart and soul and nature of a person. Is able not only to reach as far as the division of soul and spirit, but of joints and marrow, and able to judge the thoughts and intentions of the heart. People say, oh, boy, that's such a deep problem. You better go into psychotherapy. Boy, that's such a deep problem. You better go over here to this person who has a ministry of binding the devil and get those demons out of you. Whoa, that's a real deep problem. That's too much for us. We better send you off to some clinic somewhere. You better get into a different environment because we can't handle that. Listen, the Word of God is living, it's active, it's powerful, it's sharper than any other weapon, and it will go deeper and cut cleaner and truer than anything that exists to reveal the deepest thoughts and intentions of the human heart. So that verse 13 says, all things are open and laid bare. It'll do what psychoanalysis will never do. The Word of God opens the soul. It penetrates. It breaks up the heart. It reveals. It is sufficient to penetrate the deepest part of a person's soul. And I take exception to those who would deny the Word of God that which God gives it, and that is the power to penetrate deeper than anything else. I believe to say that the Bible, the Word of the living God, cannot deal with a problem is to sin against God. Can there be more sufficiency than the mind of Christ and the Word of the living God? Jesus also said, and this in Luke 11:28, blessed is the one who hears the Word of God and keeps it or obeys it. Luke 11:28. Now, what did he say by that? What he said was, all spiritual sufficiency is bound up in hearing and obeying the Word of God. Hearing and obeying the Word of God. Listen to the testimony of Luke in writing the book of Acts. Luke identified the most noble Christians in Greece. They were in a little town called Berea. And this is what he said. The saints in Berea were the most noble of all the saints, quote, Acts 17:11, because they received the word with readiness of mind and searched the scriptures daily. What a great statement. Spiritual nobility belongs to those who receive the word of God with readiness of mind. What does that mean? With acceptance, with faith, with eagerness. They received the Word of God, and they searched the Scriptures every day. Beloved, the key to adequate living is not the Bible plus a lot of stuff. It is the Word of God pursued with readiness and eagerness and searched out every day of one's life. It's a daily diet, a daily diet. And I don't think we approach spiritual life like that at all. We get ourselves into problems. We assume that problems are beyond the purview and the capability of the Word of God because we're really not into the daily application of the Word of God. Noble spirituality is tied to a daily study of the Word of God. That's where the strength comes to deal with life, and that's where the sufficiency lies. People, sadly, who are finding their chasing their sufficiency, not finding it, but chasing it, in psychology and in this sort of science of the mind and mysticism and ecstatic experiences and the supernatural and in entertainment and management techniques for the church, all of that pursuit is running the wrong direction, and instead of bringing what they think they need and what they think they're going to get, it'll bring them the very opposite. Very opposite. Listen to the words of Peter in 1 Peter 2:2. As babes, desire the pure milk of the word that you may grow by it. Spiritual growth, spiritual maturity, spiritual strength, the maturation process, moving toward Christ-likeness is tied to your desire for the Word of God. You will grow by the Word of God. And growing is really developing the strength to deal with difficulty.
And you do that by feeding on the Word of God. A baby grows by drinking milk. And that's what Peter is saying. Peter is saying that as a baby desires milk with that same singular devotion, that same

strong singular desire, and we all know how much a baby wants milk. That's the way a believer should long for the Word of God. When your heart seeks that and desires that on a daily basis, you'll find spiritual strength. The Word provides all the spiritual resource for strengthening. And then Peter added this in his second epistle, 2 Peter 1:3, one of the great statements on this subject in all of Scripture. He says, according as God's divine power has given unto us, listen to this, all things that pertain unto life and godliness. What a statement. God's divine power has given us, not some things, but all things that pertain to life and godliness. Then he says, through the knowledge of him that has called us to glory and virtue. When we come to know him and he is revealed through his word, we are cashing in on the resources that allow us to be able to face anything. We have all things that pertain to life and godliness. Beloved, all we need for life, all we need for godliness, all we need in all of our Christian living is bound up in the Word of God. And you ask yourself, why do you always teach the Bible? Why do we always study the Word of God? Because where else do we go for spiritual sufficiency? Everything else is superfluous for the matter at hand. Through the knowledge of him, through the knowledge of him who called us, and he reveals himself in his word, comes all we need for life and godliness. And I tell you, it grieves me no end when people come up with this idea that the Bible is not enough and that we've got to study all this other stuff and gain all these other techniques in order to tap necessary resources. The Word of God, energized by the Spirit of God, is sufficient for life and godliness. Now, even more direct and comprehensive is the statement of Paul in the book of Acts in chapter 20. When he was meeting with the Ephesian elders, this is an interesting statement. He said to them, reciting a little bit of the history of his ministry, I kept back nothing that was profitable unto you. I gave you everything profitable. Now, he didn't hold anything back. He gave them everything that was profitable. And they were just like us. They had all the problems we have. They had all the life struggles we have. They had all the spiritual needs we have. He said, I didn't hold anything back that was profitable, but I have shown you and I have taught you. And what he's saying is, comprehensively, I've given you everything that was profitable. That's in verse 20 of chapter 20. Then down in verse 27, he tells us what that was. I have not failed to declare unto you all the counsel of God. Not all the counsel of God and some of the counsel of men. He saw in the revelation of God total sufficiency. And then later on to them in verse 32, he says, so I commend you to God and the word of his grace, which is able to build you up. Is it sufficient? Is the Bible sufficient to build us up? Is it sufficient to meet every vicissitude, struggle, need, and anxiety of human life? Of course it is. And anyone that says it isn't, whether by explicit statement or by implication, sins a sin against God, for he calls God a liar. And that's no small act, but indeed an act of serious treachery. No, he says, I commend you to the word of his grace, which is able to build you up and give you an inheritance among all who are sanctified. The word is all you need. The word is what is profitable. The word will strengthen. To the Colossians, Paul gave a statement that we ought to all remember. Colossians 2:3, in Christ are hidden all the treasures of wisdom and knowledge. I didn't say that, he said that. That's unqualified. Everything you need to know about wisdom and knowledge you find in Christ. So no believer should be looking elsewhere. In verse 4 of Colossians 2, he says, lest any man should beguile you with enticing words. Don't let the world beguile you with their enticing words. All the treasures of wisdom and knowledge are in Christ. And we are, he says in verse 7, rooted and built up in him. We were rooted in him, and we're going to be built up in him. It's almost like Paul's word to the Galatians, having begun in the Spirit, are you going to be perfected in the flesh? No. You were rooted in him, and you'll be built up in him and established in the faith as you've been taught it out of the word.
All the treasures of wisdom and knowledge are found in the Christ who is revealed in the Word. And therefore, he says in that same chapter, verse 8, beware lest any

any man spoil you through philosophy and empty deceit, after the tradition of men, after the rudiments of the world, that is the philosophies and ideas of the world, and not after Christ, for, verse 10 says, you're complete in him. In him are all the treasures of wisdom and knowledge, and you're complete in him. So stay away from human philosophy. It cannot speak to spiritual matters. It can speak to some things, and it can be helpful in the practical aspects of living. But when it comes to the spiritual dimension and the needs of the heart and the soul and the mind of man at their deepest level, for those of us who know God, only God provides our sufficiency through his word. 1 Thessalonians chapter 2. I want you to turn to this verse. 1 Thessalonians 2:13. This is a powerful statement in behalf of the adequacy of Scripture. If you'll look in verse 11 of 1 Thessalonians 2, he says that we exhorted you and encouraged you and commanded every one of you as a father does his children. In other words, we wanted you to behave yourselves in a way that would be honoring to God. We wanted you, verse 12, to walk worthy of God who called you. And so we encouraged you and encouraged you. So Paul is saying, look, we really wanted you to get your life together and live the way you ought to live and have all the resources you needed. And then in verse 13, for this cause, also, we thank God without ceasing, because when you received the word of God, which you heard from us, you received it not as the word of men. It isn't the word of men. It isn't anything like the word of men. But as it is in truth, the word of God. Stop there for a moment. He says, you received the word of God as the word of God. Then he adds, which effectually works also in you that believe. It works. It performs its work in you who believe. Now listen to me. There is a work, and it is the work of maturing, of strengthening, of building, a work of growth, a work of bringing you into Christ-likeness. That work is a work that only can be done by the Word of God and the Spirit of God. And it will perform its work. You committed yourselves, he commends them, to the Word of God, not as if it were the Word of men, but as it is in truth the Word of God, and it is doing its work in you. And the work it does is indeed sufficient. Job, the testimony of Job, the noble saint, what an inspiring testimony he gives to the Word of God and its sufficiency. Here is a man who lost everything. The devil came, took away everything, took away all of his possessions, his land, his crops, his animals, took away his family in terrible death, took away his own health. A man in absolute deprivation and destitution. In chapter 23, verse 12, he says, neither have I gone back from the commandment of his lips. I didn't stop obeying his word. I didn't stop obeying his word. I have esteemed the words of his mouth more than my necessary food, he says. What a statement. The Word of God is a higher priority to me than eating. How about you? People struggle with all kinds of problems in life, and it may be something as basic as, what's the priority of your life? Do you, like the noble Berean, search the Scripture every day? Like Job, is it more important for you to feed on the Word of God than it is on earthly food? And what do you esteem most highly? Do you esteem most highly your own comfort, or do you esteem the Word of God most highly? Is it self-esteem you're after? Or is it the esteem of the Word of God? Oh, if only people could come back to this very basic reality. We get into problems, emotional problems, because we focus on ourselves rather than on the Word of the living God. He esteemed the words of the mouth of God more important than anything in his life, and that's why he could endure what he endured and at the end give God the glory. I want you to look to one other Old Testament passage. Turn in your Bible to Deuteronomy chapter 6, and then one passage from our Lord after that, and we'll give a final word from Paul. In Deuteronomy 6, we have the basic doctrinal statement of Israel. Verse 4, the Lord our God is one Lord, and thou shalt love the Lord thy God with all thine heart, with all thy soul, with all thy might. That was substantially the bottom line truth of all theology in the land of Israel and among God's people.
That was what God wanted them to know. Now, that wasn't all there was. That was the summary of the law. That was the summary of it. The Lord our God is one Lord, but there were many other things true about him also. This summed it up. And you were to love the Lord your God with all your heart, soul, mind, and strength. That was a simple way to express a myriad of commands that God laid down. But all the law was reduced and summarized to this. The word of God then is the key. And these words, he says in verse 6, the law of God, the revealed word of God, which I command you this day, shall be in your heart, and you shall teach them unto your children, and talk of them when you sit in your house, and when you walk on the way, and when you lie down, and when you rise up, and you shall bind them for a sign on your hand, and they shall be as frontlets between your eyes, and you shall write them on the posts of your house and on your gates. In other words, you take the word of God, and you teach it to your children, and you talk about it when you stand up, sit down, lie down, walk in the way. Write it on your hand, write it on your head, write it on your door, write it on your gates. Everywhere you go, you are always aware of the word of the living God. This is the key to living. This is God's design for life given to his people. The scripture was sufficient. It was to occupy all their attention as the source of everything. And then a most fascinating and somewhat familiar passage in Luke 16 where our Lord gives his testimony to the sufficiency of Scripture. In Luke 16, Jesus tells of Lazarus, the beggar, full of sores, and the rich man. You remember Lazarus died and went to Abraham's bosom, the place of blessing. The rich man died and went to the fire, and he was tormented. And the rich man said, I don't want my brothers to come here. Oh, I don't want my brothers to come here. Verse 28, I have five brothers. Luke 16, I need to go and tell them, lest they come to this place of torment. And Abraham said to him, they have Moses and the prophets. Let them hear them. They have Moses and the prophets. That's the word of God. Let them read the word of God. Oh, he said, no, Father Abraham. Oh, if one went to them from the dead, they will repent. I mean, that is spectacular evangelism. I have just come from hell, and I want to tell you, don't go there. That's heavy stuff. If I could just come back from here and preach, they would repent. That is the view of these who seek the supernatural affirmation. The simple gospel is not enough. We've got to have signs and wonders and resurrections, or we'll never be able to convince people. And verse 31, Jesus, who could raise the dead and who did rise from the dead and proved his own point, if they hear not Moses and the prophets, neither will they be persuaded, though one rose from the dead and he was living proof of that. You don't need miracles. Why? Because the word of God is powerful enough. The sufficiency of Scripture. Oh, it is sufficient. It is all sufficient in relation to all matters of the soul of man in relation to God and in relation to fellow man. The key, of course, is to believe it and obey it, to study it. We've been saying that for years and say it again happily, happily. Is the Bible sufficient? One final passage sums it all up. 2 Timothy 3. 2 Timothy 3, listen to this testimony. I'm not even going to say much about it. Just let it speak. 2 Timothy 3:15 is a great, in fact, the greatest single New Testament testimony to the sufficiency of Scripture. 2 Timothy 3:15, that from a child, Paul says to Timothy, you have known the Holy Scriptures, which are able to make you wise unto salvation through faith which is in Christ Jesus. Listen, are the scriptures sufficient to save? That's right. They are sufficient to save. Nothing more is needed. You have known the Holy Scriptures, which are able to make you wise unto salvation. Further, all scripture is given by inspiration of God and is profitable for doctrine, reproof, correction, instruction in righteousness. Listen to that.
The scripture provides doctrine, all the teaching we need, reproof, correction. Reproof meaning stop doing that. Correction meaning start doing this, and instruction in righteousness, taking it a step further. It can turn people

0: people around to the right path. But how sufficient is it? Look at the last verse, verse 17. That the man of God may be what? Perfect, complete, thoroughly furnished unto all good works. What a comprehensive statement. Is it sufficient? Yes, the Bible is sufficient to make you wise unto salvation. It is sufficient to give you the doctrine, the reproof, the correction, and the instruction needed for righteousness. It is sufficient to make a man of God perfect, thoroughly furnished unto all good works, lacks nothing. The Word of God, absolutely sufficient. The word is to be believed and to be obeyed. And therein is the sufficiency.
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9: Hey, thank you so much for joining us as we close out this month together. We've had a great month talking about some principles from the Word of God that give us perspective on life. And perspective is everything. You know, if you don't have this perspective of heaven, you only have what earthly principles can give you, and that'll never be enough. So we've added to your reservoir of truth, and we've added to your principles of living, and we hope you're not just listening to this truth, but that you're applying it to your life. As you know, we have produced some new kinds of books over this last year. We decided to do some things in the fiction genre, and I have asked my friend Sam O'Neill to help me. I'm not a fiction writer, but he's taken the things that I have taught about the future and put them into an intriguing story. The second volume of that series, called Shattered, has just been released, and it's available to you as a resource for your gift to Turning Point during the month of July. All you have to do is ask for it, but send a gift of any size to Turning Point, and we're happy to make this book available. Thank you for being an investor in this ministry.

0: because we're making a difference around the world. You're a part of that, and we thank you. Be sure and ask for the book when you send your gift, and it'll be on its way. Now here's today's lesson. Let's open our hearts to it.
1: Paul said to the Romans, you were enslaved to sin, but then you were enlightened by the mold of doctrine into which you were poured. And Paul's concept here is incredible to me. He said, you were slaves to sin. What is the power that will take you out of that slavery? Being enlightened by a form of doctrine. Doctrine which changes your life. What is doctrine? It's the systematic teaching of the Word of God. It's not church light. I came across these sarcastic words by Wilbur Reese. See if they don't resonate with something you know. He wrote, I would like to buy $3 worth of God, please. Not enough to explode my soul or disturb my sleep, but just enough to equal a cup of warm milk or a snooze in the sunshine. I want ecstasy, not transformation. I want the warmth of the womb, not a new birth. I want a pound of the eternal in a paper sack. I'd like to buy just $3 worth of God, please. Did you know that's where a lot of folks are today? Don't give us doctrine. Give us something that makes us feel good. But feel good doesn't change lives. And what Paul is doing while he writes to the Romans is giving us some great truth here. He's saying, you were enslaved to sin, but you were changed by the form of doctrine to which you were exposed. And then through this enlightenment, you were emancipated. You were set free. And then it starts all over again. Having been enslaved and enlightened and emancipated, now they're enslaved again. Notice verse 18. And you became slaves of righteousness. Once again, you can't be slaves to two masters. These Romans, as Paul writes to them, had been enslaved to sin, and then they heard the gospel and the mold or the truth that was poured into them, and they were enlightened, and they became Christians, and they were emancipated. And now the Bible says, and now, having been set free from the old slavery, you become slaves to Christ. Wow. Now, how are these things alike? From the characteristics of slavery to the cycle of slavery, we now see the comparisons of it. And I want you to notice two phrases in verse 19 that put this together for us grammatically. He says, just as you presented your members as slaves to uncleanness and of lawlessness leading to more lawlessness, so now present your members as slaves of righteousness to holiness. Now here's Paul's teaching. He's saying there was a time when you presented your members, which is your faculties, your mind, your heart, your soul, your body, your members. He said you presented your members to slavery, to sin. Just as you did it then, so now do that same thing to your new master, to Christ. Paul says that our response to grace is to be as absolute as our response was to sin. The apostle uses this parallel language to make this point. First of all, giving us the illustration of the old slavery. He says, just as you once presented your members as slaves to uncleanness and lawlessness leading to more lawlessness. Isn't that what we did when we were not Christians? Before coming to Christ, we gave ourselves to sin. We didn't even think it was a bad thing. It was just what everybody did. What did you do when you didn't know Christ? You did what you wanted to do. What was best for you? What made you happy? What gave you pleasure? What turned you on? That's where the world is today. We made our bodies available to Satan to use for whatever purposes. And when Paul uses the word uncleanness, he's talking about our outward life. And when he uses the word lawlessness, he's talking about our inward life. And when he describes it as leading to more lawlessness, what he's telling us is that sin is not static, it's dynamic. That there isn't anything such as just being in a holding pattern in your sin. Here's the way it looks, folks. You're either getting better or you're getting worse, but you're not standing still. Aristotle, years before Paul, gave us this insight in a little paragraph I found. He said, each action which we do in life is voluntary, but with each voluntary action, our disposition becomes increasingly involuntary. Over a period of time, we continue to make choices, but the choices are influenced by our former choices until a predisposition toward right or wrong choices develops within us. Isn't that true? Let me give you the modern paradigm of that that you've probably heard before. It goes like this. Sow an act, reap a habit. Sow a habit, reap a character. sow a character, reap a life. There is no such thing, young people, as an unimportant choice. Every choice we make prepares us to make the next choice and influences the next choice that we make, which influences the next choice, so that if you sow an act, it will become a habit. And if you sow a habit, it will become your character. And if you sow a character, it will become your life. Paul talks about the old slavery, but now he wants us to understand how that applies to who we are in Christ. Notice verse 19. So now, present your members as slaves of righteousness for holiness. We are to take ourselves, and just as we allowed sin and pleasure and Satan and all of that just to have us, we're to come now to Christ, and in the same way, we're to say to him, Lord God, I am your slave. Take me. Use me for your purposes. Whatever you want, that's what I want. Tell me what to do, Lord. I'm ready to do it. Where are we going today, Lord? I'm your slave. I want to be your servant. And as we follow this pattern in Christ, we will discover that yielding ourselves to righteousness will have the same exponential effect on us as unrighteousness had before. If we go on living this righteous life and practicing it with all of our might and energy and all of our time, here's what we will find. We will find that the process that went on before, in which we went from bad to worse and became viler and viler, is upside down and reversed. You become cleaner and cleaner and purer and holier and more conformed into the image of the Son of God. That's how it works. You make a choice for God, and it makes the next choice for God easier to make. And little by little, you sow these choices of righteousness, and these choices become habits, and these habits become your character, and then your character becomes your life. One of the things this proves, if it doesn't prove anything else, men and women, is this: there's no such thing as staying the same as you are. You're either getting more and more holy or getting more and more sinful. Oh no, you say, Pastor, I'm in the holding pattern. No, you're not. You may think you are, but you're not. You're either going toward Christ or you're moving away from him. So once again, I want to ask you, whose slave are you? Now, Paul is going to add another important part to this puzzle. He's going to show us the difference between these two slaveries, the contrast of them. And he's going to do this in a very interesting way, and it's real simple to see it because it just bounces right out of the text. In our old slavery, before we came to Christ, there were three things that we had. We had a freedom, and that freedom produced fruit, and that fruit ended up in our future, right? In our new slavery, we have a freedom, and that freedom produces a fruit, and that fruit becomes our future. Now, what was it like in the old life? Did I have freedom? Yes. You know what your freedom was from? You were free from doing anything good. That's it. You were free from good. You say, Pastor, where'd you get that? Well, look down in your Bibles. In verse 20, it says, for when you were slaves of sin, you were free in regard to righteousness. When you are not a Christian, when you don't know Christ, righteousness is no big deal. Whether it's right or wrong becomes less and less important. And if that wasn't true when Paul wrote Romans, boy, is it true today. Nobody stops to even ask, is this right or wrong or moral? They just do it because it's what I want to do. That's sin. Doing what you want to do without regard to what God wants is not righteousness. And what Paul is saying here, before you came to Christ, you had a freedom. You know what your freedom was? Your freedom to ignore anything good or righteous or anything else and just do whatever you wanted to do. You felt free to do that, didn't you? That's where we get the word free love. Free love says I can do whatever I want and there are no rights or wrongs and it doesn't matter. But what is the fruit of that freedom? Notice again in verse 21, what fruit did you have then in the things of which you are now ashamed? And you know what Paul says? When you live that way, you know what it produced? It produced the very things you're ashamed of right now as you look back on your life. Anybody beside your pastor got any things you're ashamed of when you think of your old life? Aren't you glad God took that shame away at the cross? But you still remember it, don't you? And what is the future of this kind of freedom that leads to the fruit of the things you're ashamed of? What is the future of it? Notice verse 21b. For the end of those things is what class? Death. It's death. The Bible says that you can live any way you want to. Do you want to give yourself to sin? Have you ever known people that do that? I mean, not just in a quiet way, but in an overt way. You just think they're trying to do everything they can that's evil as fast as they can do it, piling it on top of one another. You have the choice to do that? Absolutely. You're a free person. You do that, and I'm going to tell you what will happen. You'll create shameful conduct. But that's not the worst. The worst is it'll take you to death. Probably put you in the grave before you should go there, but ultimately it will give you the second death, which is separation from God forever and ever and ever. I know you don't want to go there. You don't want to be separated from God. The second death is separation from God. And the Bible says that when you give yourself to sin, it produces unrighteousness in your life, and the end thereof is death. Do you know what the Bible says? Listen to this. The Bible says there is a way which seems right to a man, but the end of it is death. Seems right to men today to say, I can do whatever I want. Nobody's going to tell me what to do. What do you mean there are rights and wrongs? My right is my right. Don't tell me what's right. I'm not going to tell you what's right, but God is. And you choose to go the other way, you can make that choice, but you don't get to choose what happens after you make that choice. Notice how that works in the new slavery. The new slavery looks like this. But having been set free from sin, we've become slaves to God. Which kind of freedom would you rather have? Freedom from sin or freedom from righteousness? When you become a Christian, does that mean you don't have any temptations, that you never sin? No, it means you don't have to sin anymore. You will, but you're not bound to it. You're not tied to it. It's not inevitable because he sets you free from it. And what's the fruit of that freedom? Fruit to holiness. You start doing things that are good and better and righteous and honorable. And what's the future? Verse 22, and the end is everlasting life. You see those two contrasts? The freedom, the fruit, the future. For the old nature, for the new. Easy to see the difference between the two of them. And now we come to the conclusion, which is what everybody loves when the pastor says that. Now we come to the conclusion. But it's just the conclusion of the text, not the conclusion of the sermon. So, verse 23 summarizes it all up. And do you know this verse? It's the end of this passage, and it's a summary. And here's what it says. For the wages of sin is death, but the gift of God is eternal life through Jesus Christ our Lord. Now, Paul says that, and that's a verse that's been used to bring many people to salvation. But in reality, it is much more than a salvation verse. Hear what he is saying. For those of you who continue to live on in the old slavery of sin, the wages that you're going to be paid is death. But here's the interesting part of this verse. The word for wages that Paul uses here is a special Greek word that most people will never understand unless somebody tells them, and it means everything. The word for wages is the word opsonia. And this refers to, listen to me, ration money. Wages that you're paid daily. Your food money. Money that was given to the slaves to put in their pockets every day so that when it was time for them to break, they had some money, they had some rations to eat. Now watch. Paul says the rations of sin is death. Most people think this verse means that if you live the wrong way and you sin, when you die, you're going to get paid in a lump sum. Paul says, no. You're going to get paid every day, all the way to the end, and then the ultimate payment is the lump sum. How many of you know that when you're walking in sin and you're not walking with Christ, every day there's a little bit of payment for that? It's the uneasiness in your heart. It's the dissatisfaction with your life. It's the frustration with your relationships. It's the realization that something's missing. There's a hole in your heart that's not been filled with God. And those rations are paid every day, every day. The wages of sin is death. The rations for sin are death. And you talk to somebody who's just come to Christ and hasn't been a Christian so long that they've forgotten it, and they'll tell you, boy, is that ever true? When you don't know Christ, you get paid every day for living a sinful life. But listen to me, that's only one alternative. But the wages of sin is death, but the gift of God is eternal life through Jesus Christ our Lord. Would you rather have the wages or the gift? Would you rather have death or life? Would you rather have a life every day with the smell of death all over it, or a life every day with the aroma of eternity poured all over it? The wages of sin is death, but the gift of God is eternal life through Jesus Christ, our Lord. You got to serve somebody. Whose slave are you? Are you a servant of sin, or are you a servant of Christ? Some of you say, well, Pastor Jeremiah, I'd become a servant of Jesus Christ, but frankly, it sounds boring to me. Did you know Paul made his choice to become a servant? Paul, in three of his letters, begins the letter by saying, Paul, a bondservant of Jesus Christ. Some of you think that if you live an absolute life of obedience and service to Jesus Christ, it's going to be boring, but I assure you it is not. How could it be boring to walk in step with the Creator of the universe? Are you looking for a boring life? Well, you may not want to follow Christ if you want to be bored. Did you know God didn't create us to live this little safe in a bubble life? That's not what being a Christian is. As you begin to live more and more with Jesus Christ and follow His direction in your life, you're living life on the edge. It's an adventure. It's an excitement. It gets me up early every morning, keeps me up late at night, sometimes keeps me awake at night, walking with Jesus Christ. It's an exciting life, and God meant it to be that. So becoming a servant to Jesus Christ and turning over your agenda and your life to Him, that's not boring, man. You're taking an upward step. You're going to the next level, because the most exciting person that ever walked on this earth was the Savior of the world. And He wants to enroll you in servitude to Him so that He can give you the life you always wanted. Don't come to me and say, being a Christian's boring. Don't tell me that. I know better. Eugene Peterson, who paraphrased the Message, wrote this. He said, the word Christian means different things to different people. To one person, it means a stiff, upright, inflexible way of life, colorless and unbending. To another person, it means a risky, surprise-filled venture, live tiptoe at the edge of expectation. If we get our information from the biblical material, there is no doubt that the Christian life is a dancing, leaping, daring life. God is always full of surprises. And the one of the reasons why sometimes when you follow Christ, it's hard to make long-range plans, because He doesn't always tell you ahead of time. You got to sit loose in the saddle when you're a disciple of Christ, because He's got great plans for you. He doesn't always give them to you all the way in the future. He gives them to you one day at a time. Isn't He a surprising God? And you know, I tell people on my staff, I don't like surprises, but I like God's surprises. I came across this, and I think more than anything I've ever read in my life, it describes how the life of service to Jesus Christ rolls out. Let me just tell you, I know that all of us here aren't in the same place. Some of you have been Christians a long time, and you've been just living life as safe as you can, not wanting to get out of the comfort zone. I don't know who wrote this, because I can't find the author, but I'm going to read it to you, and you see if you don't understand what I'm saying. Listen to this. At first, I saw God as my observer and my judge, keeping track of the things I did wrong so as to know whether or not I merited heaven or hell when I die. He was out there sort of like a president. I mean, I recognized his picture when I saw it, but I really didn't know him. But later on, when I met Christ, it seemed as though life were rather like a bike ride. But it was a tandem bike, and I noticed that Christ was in the back helping me pedal. I don't know exactly when it was that He suggested we change places, but life hadn't been the same since. When I had control, I knew the way. I mean, it was rather boring, in fact, but it was predictable. It was the shortest distance between two points. But when He took the lead, when I got out of the front seat and He got in the front seat, He knew all the delightful long cuts. Up mountains, through rocky places, at breakneck speeds. It was all I could do to hang on. And even though it looked like madness, He would just turn around and say to me, keep pedaling. I worried and I was anxious and I asked, where are you taking me, Lord? And He laughed and He didn't answer. And I started to learn to trust Him. I forgot my boring life and entered into the adventure. And when I'd say, I'm scared, He leaned back and touched my hand. He took me to people with gifts that I needed, gifts of healing and acceptance and joy. They gave me gifts to take on my journey, my Lord's and mine. And we were off again, and he said, give the gifts away. They're extra baggage, too much weight. So I did, to the people we met, and I found that in giving I received, and still our burden was light. I did not trust him at first in control of my life. If you want to know the truth, I thought he was going to wreck it. But he knows bike secrets. He knows how to make it bend to take sharp corners. He knows how to jump to clear high rocks. He knows how to fly to short and scary passages. And I'm learning to shut up and pedal in the strangest places, and I'm beginning to enjoy the view and the cool breeze on my face with my delightful, constant companion, Jesus Christ. And when I'm sure I just can't do any more, he just smiles and says, pedal. That's what it means to be a servant of Christ. And my friends, if you're not a Christian, it starts with taking him as your Savior and Lord. But if you're a Christian and you've been holding on to the control of your life because you're afraid that if you give it to Christ, he might wreck it, I want to promise you, I was there once. And I gave it all to him. And he has done more in my life than I could ever have dreamed about. I promise you, his plan for you is better than your plan for you. And when you come to the place when you're willing to accept that and you say, Lord, okay, no conditions, no holds barred, here I am. Take my life. Get ready for the adventure of your life. The greatest sense of freedom you ever know is the freedom you know as a slave of Jesus Christ. Just to get up every day and make it your goal to do whatever he tells you to do, no variation, no alternative. I don't know if we've ever lived a perfect day like that, but when we live that way as servants of the Lord, slaves to the Master, we find the ultimate joy that is available to us as Christians. Tomorrow, I'm going to talk with you about something that I'm very familiar with because I've taught on this for years and years. You might think it's a stewardship message, but it's not. It's just a principle message. It's called getting through giving. And we're going to learn that we receive if we give, we receive what we give, we receive more than we give, and we receive after we give. All of that tomorrow, laid out in principle. I hope you'll join us for the final message in July as we open our Bibles together tomorrow. I'll see you then. Thanks for listening today.
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3: You remember exactly where you were, the phone call that changed everything, the knock at the door you never expected, the news that hit you so hard you couldn't breathe. 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Today on Insight for Living, Chuck Swindoll continues his series, Job, a man of heroic endurance. In this study, he'll take us to one of the most devastating scenes in all of Scripture. A good man, a faithful man, and a day that stripped everything away. Chuck's titled his message, Reeling and Recovering from Devastating News.
4: I want to read for you and then ask you to participate in the reading at the end in a worshipful manner, unlike we normally end the Scriptures. You'll be ready for it when we get there. And I want to read the passage like the dear Dr. Chafer, I understand, used to read it when he would read Job 1, 12 through 22. Then the Lord said to Satan, "Behold, all that he has is in your power, only do not put forth your hand on him." So Satan departed from the presence of the Lord. Now it happened on the day when his sons and his daughters were eating and drinking wine in their oldest brother's house that a messenger came to Job and said, "The oxen were plowing and the donkeys feeding beside them, and the Sabaeans attacked and took them. They also slew the servants with the edge of the sword, and I alone have escaped to tell you." While he was still speaking, another also came and said, "The fire of God fell from heaven and burned up the sheep and the servants and consumed them, and I alone have escaped to tell you." While he was still speaking, another also came and said, "The Chaldeans formed three bands and made a raid on the camels and took them and slew the servants with the edge of the sword, and I alone have escaped to tell you." While he was still speaking, another also came and said, "Your sons and your daughters were eating and drinking wine in their oldest brother's house, and behold, a great wind came from across the wilderness and struck the four corners of the house, and it fell on the young people, and they died. And I alone have escaped to tell you." Then Job arose and tore his robe and shaved his head and fell to the ground and worshiped and said, "Naked I came from my mother's womb. Naked I shall return. The Lord gave, the Lord has taken away. Blessed be the name of the Lord." Through all this, Job did not sin nor blame God.

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1: December 7, 1941. November the 22nd, 1963. September the 11th, 2001. If you've lived as long as I have, those three dates are like creases permanently etched in your brain. We remember where we were. We remember what we were doing. We remember how we felt. Devastating news. The Imperial Army of Japan has now bombed our ships and our men and women in the military at Pearl Harbor. Some crazed gunner has assassinated our president, Daley Plaza, Dallas, Texas. A group of unnamed terrorists have found their way onto airplanes they've turned into missiles, and in Lower Manhattan, the Twin Towers are no longer there. And a wing of the Pentagon is destroyed, and in the quiet countryside of Southwest Pennsylvania, of all things, another plane has gone down. All of us remember the last. In the wake of the last tragedy, or atrocity, I'd rather call it, a name has emerged. Many others have been heroic, but this one especially. The name of a man we've never met, who is now in our mind a hero, Todd Beamer. Faithful husband and devoted father of two, wife Lisa carrying their third. And we know now, having traced back and listened to recordings, that he called GTE Communications Center in Oak Brook, Illinois, and he spoke with a superior, interestingly, a woman with the same first name as his wife, Lisa Jefferson. And in the conversation, mixed with tears and panic and some calm words, he asked her to pray with him the Lord's Prayer. And following the prayer, his last words, "Are you guys ready? Let's roll." And indeed they did. And they diverted that missile from killing yet more than it did all on board, as that ill-fated United Flight 93 crashed into a meadow, Pennsylvania. He was just a passenger on the plane. Todd Beamer was not trained to fight terrorists. Probably never dreamed he ever would, or perhaps ever could. But he did, and they did. And without realizing it, he had lived his whole life for that moment and became, in that unusual way, even in his short life, heroic. As I heard of the report, the words from the 19th century of Henry Longfellow came to mind. The heights by great men reached and kept were not attained by sudden flight. But they, while their companions slept, were toiling upward in the night. Funny, isn't it? We would never consider something we're going through as heroic. I don't know if you've ever thought of it, but the way we will be remembered by some will be for them heroic. Travel back with me centuries to a date no one could name, to a place few could point out on a map, to a setting that seemed idyllic. A man who hadn't been trained to endure the loss of everything, lost everything. And though himself also a good husband and a devoted and faithful father and a splendid businessman whose life was marked by integrity, watched it all leave in one fell sweep of events. And interestingly, Job would be remembered not for being healthy, wealthy, and wise, but for enduring the loss of everything. Even in the Bible,

biblical days, when James took up his pen to write, said, "You have heard of the endurance of Job, hupomone, endurance, to abide under the load. You have heard of the man who endured under the load of the loss that hit him like a ton and a half pallet of bricks, one after another, after another, after another, and he endured. And for that, he was heroic." How many lives facing radical surgery in a hospital have taken comfort from the life of Job? How many bereaving, grieving parents laying their son or daughter to rest

long before they ever dreamed it would ever happen, thinking they themselves would go before the daughter or son, have turned to Job and found in his life and in his endurance the hope to go on. How many who have had failed businesses have turned to Job and discovered a reason they can make it because he made it? There is no date. There was no warning. There was no explanation before the fact. And therefore, there could be no understanding at the time why it happened like it did. We forget that because we know why. We've read Job 1 and we've read Job 2, and we know of this strange cosmic agreement between the giver of light and life and the ultimate wicked spirit, Satan. We know the deal that was struck. Job knew none of it. None of it. And he didn't know for the longest time, if I may, maybe never, till he died, the whole story. But acting with the character he had developed over years of trusting God and walking with him, the loss of everything did not cause him to curse God and turn against him. In the book, Disappointment with God, we read, it helps to think of the book of Job as a mystery play, a whodunit detective story. Before the play itself begins, we in the audience get a sneak preview, as if we have showed up early for a press conference in which the director explains his work, chapters 1 and 2. He relates the plot and describes the main characters, then tells us in advance who did what in the play and why. In fact, he solves every mystery in the play except one. How will the main character respond? Will Job trust God or deny him? Later, when the curtain rises, we see only the actors on stage. Confined within the play, get this, they have no knowledge of what the director has told us in the sneak preview. We know the answer to the whodunit questions, but the star detective, Job, does not. He spends all his time on stage trying to discover what we already know. He scratches himself with shards of pottery and asks, why me? What did I do wrong? What is God trying to tell me? To the audience, Job's questions should be mere intellectual exercises, for we learn the answers in the prologue, the first two chapters. What did Job do wrong? Nothing. He represents the very best of the species. Didn't God call Job blameless and upright, a man who fears God and shuns evil? Why then is Job suffering? Not for punishment. Far from it. He has been selected as the principal player in a great contest of the heavens. But he didn't know it. All he knew is one day things were great and the next day things were horrible. The next day he was healthy and the following hours he was sick unto death. And he never knew why. I have found in life that when you don't know why you're suffering, the suffering is harder. If I could just pinpoint the reason, if I could just find a sin that I could confess, and having confessed it and dealt with it, maybe the suffering will be easier to bear and I'll get out from under this. But when I cannot find one, certainly not one that would merit this kind of experience, I'm just like Job. I'm at a loss, and so are you. There's an interlude that passes that I don't want you to miss between verses 12 and 13 of chapter 1.
I know that familiarity with the book has caused some

0: people to sort of yawn their way through Job. I regret that. This is sort of like seeing a movie for another time. As people will say, I saw more the second time. I saw even more the third time. If you will, act like you've never read this before. That'll help. Please notice the end of verse 12. So Satan departed. The beginning of verse 13. Now it happened. Stop. All the scene between God and Satan is invisible, as I've said, not known by Job. We know from what we read later that the kids have all gone to Job Jr.'s home for a little feast time together. All 10 of them, having fun as only grown family members can have, if they're still talking together. And this family is. They're eating and they're feasting and they're having one great time, and the father, being the good father that he is, not super pious, but genuinely concerned, the father goes to prayer. Perhaps one of the kids will have begun to drift, or maybe something will be said that will cause another to do something off color or inappropriate and would somehow hurt the relationship that she has or he has with the Lord. And so Job turns to prayer and is on his knees in his bedchamber. At the same time, if you were to look out Job's window, you would see the oxen plowing the field, preparing for the next crop. It's a sunny afternoon, a little cloud in the distance, but not much. There are sheep grazing on the field, and donkeys are feeding nearby. The camels are being made ready for the next trucking experience along the caravan, as Job is involved in that trucking business we mentioned last time. All of the field hands are at work, working with animals they know by name. Sons and daughters are having one great time, telling family stories and laughing over recent events. And if you listen closely through the door, you could hear the prayers of a good father as he remembers one child after another by name. Dads do that. Suddenly there's a knock at the door, and Job normally is not interrupted by any of the servants, but this messenger has something worth interrupting to say. And after that, Job's life will never be the same again, ever. It's like the phone call you would get in the middle of the night. It's like the rap at the door. It's like the visit from someone who is an official from the government. And the messenger bursts in without being told it's okay. And he says to Job, the oxen were plowing and the donkeys were feeding beside them. And those people from Sheba, they attacked. We've talked about the possibility they're coming. They've attacked and they took those animals, all of those animals, and they've cut the servants to ribbon. While he was still speaking, another one came on the scene. And he said there was this bolt of lightning. It was like fire from heaven that came down and it consumed all of the sheep and all of the field hands who take care of the sheep. And I'm the only one left. And another pushes him aside and says, Job, you wouldn't believe it, but 3 raids from the Chaldeans have hit that area where we had the camels, and they have taken all the camels away and they have killed every one of the servants, and I alone am left. And Job is not even able to get up off his knees, at least thinking, I've got my kids, and there's one more that says, Job, the sons, and no. There was this tornado that swept through the wilderness, and wooden carts were thrown in the air, and the wheels were blown apart, and it came right over the house of your oldest son, and the house exploded, and every one of the kids was killed. I have in my library half a shelf of books on Job. One of them is a treasured volume that has some wonderful works of art in it. And as I thumbed through the book just this past week, I came across the artwork of Gustave Doré, circa 1860, 2 woodcut prints, showing 2 scenes that the scripture leaves almost too sacred to describe. Of Job, they're both called Job Hearing of His Ruin. And one of them shows an old man with his forehead across his eyes. His mouth is open. There's a little spittle. And it's like the wailing cry
1: of a daddy after the news of everything gone, and now the kids as well. The next scene that Dory paints and puts in woodcut shows a man prostrate, flat on his face, barefoot, alone. Also named Job, hearing of his ruin. And what about his wife?

in a country house, the Ryan family. And the mother is at the kitchen sink, and she's working, and she looks up in a brief moment, and she detects coming along the country road toward the front of the house a strange car painted in olive drab with government license plates. And there are 4 stars in her window. And she clutches her apron to her face. We regret to inform you, Mrs. Ryan, and she hears of the death of 3 of her 4 sons. And she drops to her knees. It is the most moving setting. The audience is as silent as you are. And that sets the whole plot for the finding and saving of Private Ryan to preserve the family name. Forgive me if this doesn't sound fair, but I will tell you there is some sense of dignity in the loss of a son to preserve the liberty of the United States of America. There is a nobility in placing those precious remains in a casket and in a grave, knowing they died right. But Job lost all 10 in a freak storm directed by Satan.

0: And when you read the account and come to the end of the 19th verse, as four trembling messengers are standing there, a couple of them still bleeding from the escape, you have to pause and let the grief seep in. I would plead with all of you who love the Bible, leave room for its emotion. It's full of it. Those who tell me the Bible bores them tip their hand in telling me they have just read words. They've not let their emotions run. The only one taking delight in this scene is Satan. He and his demonic hosts on the edge of their seat of authority, as it were, watching, waiting for the cursing that's going to come from those lips. He can't make it. Spoiled man that he is. We've taken it all. See the then in verse 20? I don't know how long. Could have been all the rest of the afternoon he lay there. He could have stumbled outside to look for himself in the distance to see the house, now a shambles, holding the bodies of his children. And I'll tell you, as painful as the words of the messengers were as he played them over in his mind, something even worse was the silence of God. Not one word of comfort from the heavenlies. You've been there, haven't you? No one to answer why. No one to explain the reason for the ruin. Alexander White puts it so well. Job's sorrows came not in a single spy, but in battalions.
1: Sorrows that come not one at a time, but in battalions, loss upon loss, and beneath it all, the silence of God. No explanations, just silence. If you've ever been in that place, you know exactly what Job felt in that long, dark afternoon. And if you're there right now, we want you to know that the entire team at Insight for Living cares deeply about you. 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And I want to remind you that Chuck wrote a full-length biography on the life of Job. 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
6: Hello, good morning. I'm Donna Birrell. The American military has completed a wave of what it describes as heavy strikes on Iranian targets overnight. It says it struck command centers, missile and drone facilities, as well as coastal surveillance and defense sites. It follows attempted Iranian attacks on U.S. forces in the Middle East earlier in the week. Here's a warning the U.S. president gave last night.
7: We're going to be hitting them very hard, because it's our turn to hit them. They know it's coming. They're asking us not to do it. But, they tried shooting it last night. So we had five rockets shot going 8,500 miles an hour. And all five rockets were knocked down to the ground.
6: Several parts of Ukraine have been hit by Russian strikes just hours after President Zelensky warned a massive attack was imminent. Cities including Kyiv, Lviv and Dnipro were targeted, while reports suggest children are among those killed. The Prime Minister is expected to confirm an £8.4 billion investment later in the next generation of UK nuclear submarines. Andy Burnham says it'll protect Britain for decades to come and will help support tens of thousands of jobs and apprenticeships. Shadow Defence Secretary James Cartledge claims it's a re-announcement of funding previously confirmed. Sky's chief political correspondent John Craig says the PM was asked about defence spending yesterday.
8: He just said in terms of our NATO commitments, we'll honour those commitments. No commitment on the 3.5% of GDP target or even the 3% target a bit earlier.
6: Three Church of England bishops are appealing to the Foreign Secretary to intervene to stop the executions of more than 50 Ethiopian Christians who are on death row in Saudi Arabian jails. The bishops of Southwark, Chelmsford and Winchester have also written to Saudi Arabia's ruler, Mohammed bin Salman, urging him to call an immediate halt to the executions. They claim the Ethiopians who fled conflict in their own country had been mistreated, with several of them forced to sign documents they couldn't read or understand. Five of the Christians have already been executed, despite assurances that their sentences would be suspended and reviewed. Firefighters in Suffolk have spent the night trying to contain a large fire that's burning on heathland near Leyston. It's the latest in a series of wildfires across the UK, with others being tackled at Axbridge in Somerset and near Aviemore in the Cairngorms. The Pope has told Israeli and Palestinian children at an interfaith faith concert that music can overcome division. He was attending the Canticle for Peace prayer meeting and concert at Rome's Castel Gandolfo, along with world-famous Italian tenor Andrea Bocelli. Leo later reflected on the unifying power of music, describing the choir as an ideal symbol of harmony and cooperation. And British holidaymakers are swapping overseas trips for UK breaks, with some destinations

0: being compared to European hotspots. The hotel company says airport queues, delays and rising costs are helping drive the staycation trend.
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0: Across the UK this morning, a fresher feel is arriving, though regional contrasts abound. Much of England and Wales are waking to warm and humid conditions, with London already around 27 Celsius and a pleasant mix of sun and cloud. However, it's a cooler and wetter picture further north. Scotland and Northern Ireland are seeing heavy rain and cloud in places, with Edinburgh experiencing 16 degrees Celsius. Belfast is at 17, both with a good chance of showers. That's your latest from the Premier News team. 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
2: And a good morning to you this Thursday morning. Today on the show, we're going to be talking about the art of storytelling, whether it's the new Prime Minister Andy Burnham and his compelling style of communication, or the latest blockbuster. In fact, I went to see The Odyssey at the cinema last night, and what an epic feat of narrative that is. But what about our own stories, our own story of faith? How can we tell those so that people will listen? Well, two master tellers of tales are going to join us on the show today. Writer and mythographer Dr. Martin Shaw and poet and preacher Joshua Luke Smith are going to be with me on the show. And here's a little challenge for you. Here's a creative challenge for you at 7:05 in the morning as you wake up. Have an extra coffee. Can you tell me your life story in just one line? You probably can't tell the whole thing. I don't need to know your GCSE results, but what's the story of your life in one line? I was thinking about that as I came in this morning. I think mine is the girl who kept coming home. When I was younger, I thought I might live in a different country or at least in a big city, which I did for a little while, both of those things. But over my life, I just kept coming back home to my hometown in Kent and making my peace with it as well. So if my life story is the girl who kept coming home, what's yours? Have a little think, have a little pray, get creative and send it to me, studio@premier.org.uk. Text me 66777, starting your message with the word Premier. You can also use those details if you'd like to join in with our time of prayer this morning. If you'd like a bit of prayer support for a tricky situation or somebody you care about, do let me know and we will pray together after we've heard from Jonathan Edwards with today's Be Still and Know.
5: Acts chapter 5, verses 1 and 2. Now a man named Ananias, together with his wife Sapphira, also sold a piece of property. With his wife's full knowledge, he kept back part of the money for himself, but brought the rest and put it at the apostles' feet. This is a chilling story. Ananias and Sapphira were not obliged to give all the money from their property sale to the apostles, but they made the false claim that they'd done so. Basically, they lied. They conspired together to trick the apostles, and the result was that, when confronted with their lies, they both, one after the other, dropped dead. Given that everything seemed to have been going so well for the infant church, this must have been a shattering moment. No wonder Dr. Luke concluded the story by saying that great fear gripped the church and everyone else who heard what had happened. Lying is always serious. Facing up to what we have done may be painful, but massaging the truth for our own convenience is always destructive. It undermines trust, and a relationship that's built on lies cannot possibly last long. Above all, we need to be truthful in our relationship with God. Nothing could possibly be more foolish than lying to Him, because He already knows the whole truth about us. However, amazingly, if we are willing to confess our sins, He is always willing to forgive us. This chilling account of Ananias and Sapphira's death doesn't need to worry us if we stick to the truth. But if we don't, then their story is a timely warning. So let me ask you a question. Have you ever struggled to tell the truth? Now let's pray together. Lord God, we own up to the fact that we have sinned. Thank you that you are willing to set us free from our sins.

0: Amen. Well, I'm so glad you joined me today. I encourage you to join me every day for Be Still and Know here on Premier. Or you might like to join the thousands of people who listen to this on podcast, which is available at any time. I hope you have a great day today. God bless you.
1: Thanks so much to Jonathan for unpacking one of the stranger stories in the New Testament, that of Ananias and Sapphira. We're talking about storytelling and the power of it today. Really keen to hear your life story in one line if you get a chance to do that. But now let's come to our time of prayer. Now, do pray with me if you can. Audrey says, please pray healing and salvation and help with difficulties for AM and siblings and their family members. Thank you, God, that again, when we look at your word, we do see you working in entire families, even some pretty tricky ones. And so we pray for Audrey that you would encourage her, Lord, you'd lift her head, you'd give her hope that you are at work in this family situation, that you give her real wisdom and courage to say the things that need to be said, but also grace and forgiveness for the things that she can't change. And I pray that she would feel your hand at work in this family situation today. Donna says, please, Premier family, please pray as every day is a real struggle for me. I need help. Thank you, Lord, that Donna comes to you as her first port of call is her Father God, knowing that you are with her even in challenging times. And so we lift her up with our prayers this morning. We support her by asking for your help, Lord, and for your Holy Spirit to be powerfully in her, on her and with her today. We pray this in Jesus' name. Tony from Derby says, please pray for Betty, who has an infected right foot, is in pain and finds it hard to walk, praying for healing and that Betty keeps her eyes and ears open to the Lord always. Yeah, we lift up Betty, God, and just pray in Jesus' name that the inflammation and the infection would be gone, that as she rests, as she lifts up her foot, hope she is doing that, Lord, that it would just drain away through the power of your Holy Spirit, that you would refresh and restore all the tissues, blood vessels and anything else that is infected. Lord, may it be made pure in Jesus' name today, we pray. Rosie, good morning to you. We're praying with you for your household that God will turn everything and this worrying situation around today. Thank you, Lord, that you know Rosie's situation. You know what's going on in her household. You know what's causing strife, what may be causing division. You know what pressures may be coming on them. And so we pray, Lord, that as Rosie comes to you, Lord, you'd fill her with clarity. You'd fill her with confidence. You'd fill her with just the right words to say. You'd turn her heart to the scriptures that she needs to read to encourage her and strengthen her today. And we do pray that you supernaturally turn around this situation for her and for her family. And we pray this in Jesus' name. Someone in touch here, you don't give me your name, that's fine. The Lord knows who you are. Please pray favour on the mission field, having faced challenge and opposition, having meetings, praying favour and breakthrough, and that all my gifts can be used. Thank you, Lord, for the calling that this person has on their life, trusting that it comes from you and they're just going out there to do what they feel you've called them to do. And Lord, we pray that you would open the doors that need to be opened. You would bring them into the conversations that need to be had. And Lord, we pray that they would just get a sense that you're leading them in every situation to reach the people who need to be reached for you. Well, I'm going to send all these prayers to Premier Lifeline. The team will pray for you again. But if you want to talk to somebody on the phone and pray with them, Premier Lifeline opens its lines at 9 o'clock in the morning. They stay open till 5 in the afternoon. You're so very welcome to call to have a chat with someone who's trained to listen and who knows the Lord well and can pray with you in the moment. 9 till 5 on this number, 0300 111 0101. 0300 111 0101. That's Premier Lifeline. Beautiful worship now from Brandon Lake and then our Psalm of the Day

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1: My name is Mary. I live in Dorset. I'm reading Psalm 8. O Lord, our Lord, how majestic in all the earth! You have set your glory above the heavens. Out of the mouth of babes and infants, you have established strength because of your foes, to still the enemy and the avenger. When I look at your heavens, the work of your fingers, the moon and the stars, which you have set in place, what is man that you are mindful of him, and the son of man that you care for him? Yet you made him a little lower than the heavenly beings, and crowned him with glory and honor. You have given him dominion over the works of your hands. You have put all things under his feet, all sheep and oxen, and also the beasts of the field, the birds of the heavens, and the fish of the sea, whatever passes along the paths of the seas. O Lord, our Lord, how majestic is your name in all the earth. I love this psalm. It makes me appreciate God's glory in creation. David, who wrote it, had a deep and full understanding of God and expressed it beautifully in this psalm.
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0: Inspirational Breakfast with Esther Higham.
1: It's 18 minutes past seven. Let's look at the day's top stories together. The American military has completed a wave of what it describes as heavy strikes on Iranian targets overnight. It says it struck command centers, missile and drone facilities, as well as coastal surveillance and defense sites. It follows attempted Iranian attacks on U.S. forces in the Middle East earlier in the week. Several parts of Ukraine have been hit by Russian strikes as well, just hours after President Volodymyr Zelensky warned a massive attack was imminent. Cities including Kyiv, Lviv and Dnipro were targeted, while reports suggest that children are among those killed. And the Prime Minister is expected to confirm an £8.4 billion investment later in the next generation of UK nuclear submarines. Andy Burnham says it will protect Britain for decades to come and will help support tens of thousands of jobs and apprenticeships. Front pages this morning, several carry photographs of a familiar scene at the moment across the country. Dry, parched fields, which would normally be green. Independent calls it scorched earth Britain. The Metro, future looking droughtful for baking Britain. Others feature the issue of migrants. The Sun, as French admit waving migrants through and 1,000 arrive in a day. How's that plan going, PM? Similar theme in the Mail. Still say your boat's plan is working, Andy, they ask. The Express, dying tell PM we don't have time for these delays. That's, of course, around the assisted dying bill. And it's a harrowing headline on the Mirror. Where are our babies? That's parents who are grieving in the aftermath of the funeral home scandal in Hull. And the Telegraph, calls grow for England to boycott World Cup. Variety of stories on the front pages this morning. Let's look at some of them in more detail with Gareth Crispin, who's the editor of Premier Next Gen. Morning, Gareth.
2: Good morning, Esther. How are you this morning?
1: Tickety-boo, thank you very much. And now, do you want to join in with my challenge at the start of your news review at the end? Because I'm asking people to have a go at telling me their life story in one line. Now, imagine if there was kind of Gareth Crispin, my story, in the, the front window of a big bookshop. What would be the kind of the subtitle? What would be the subtitle of your life? Your story in one line, Gareth.
2: The subtitle of my life. That's a tricky question. I'll go back to my childhood. I think drawing on my childhood school reports, I think, which have followed me through my life and probably do encapsulate how I feel about my life. I'd go for B for effort.
1: Oh, I like that. So that kind of says, you've worked hard. You've got an interest in education, perhaps as well. But you're humble. And so you don't give yourself an A star. Others would, I'm sure.
2: Well, that's one interpretation. Actually, maybe I could make

0: or could try harder. That's what I'm capturing in the B for effort.
1: Oh, okay. Well, I like it. I'll definitely give that a B plus, actually, for effort on this. Do keep your one-line life stories coming in, please, studio@premier.org.uk or text me 66777, starting with the word Premier. Gareth, what have you found in your newsfeed this morning?
0: So just picking up firstly on one of the stories that you mentioned on the front cover of a lot of the newspapers with the drought that's been declared. So it won't escape anyone's attention that it's been very warm. We've been enjoying the sunshine, but also very dry. And now yesterday, the Environment Agency has said that over half of the country of England, it's not the UK, it's England, is in drought officially. So it's mostly southern and central areas, but over half. And that, what does that mean? That means low river levels, early harvests of crops, and also high risk of wildfires, which we've seen all over the place. One in Suffolk just this morning being reported on. But even where I live, further north in the Peak District, which is normally much cooler and wetter, we have more than wildfires right now. Of course, some of the reason for this will be just a variation, ups and downs of temperatures year on year. But some of it will be global warming as well. We've had the highest recorded temperatures going up and up in recent years. And of course, as Christians, as stewards of God's world, we need to think carefully about this. We need to think carefully both about the kind of global warming question, but also in the short term, just thinking about things like being a good neighbour by conserving water and things like that. So yeah, really, really tricky thing to be dealing with.
1: And it's going to really alter our behaviour. I mean, I live in the south of England, and we've already been talking about we're going to have to plant different flowers in the garden. You know, we're going to have to get better at saving water, you know, throughout the winter and the winter, because the spring is getting very dry now as well. So we actually have got to change our behaviour just to adapt, haven't we?
0: Yeah, 100%. Yeah, from what you plant to how you live and how you what you consume. Absolutely. It's going to be really, really interesting to see how this unfolds in the next few years.
1: And of course, you know, the Bible is full of references to droughts and rain as a sign of God's blessing. And, you know, well, that beautiful verse from Isaiah, which I can't remember in detail right now, but, you know, flowers blooming in the desert and that kind of thing. It's a very, it has biblical resonance, doesn't it? This idea of drought and water.
0: Yeah, 100%. Yeah, poetically in the Bible, obviously, the idea of being fertile. And obviously, Israel was in the Fertile Crescent, yeah, the area of land in the Near East, which was relatively speaking green and fertile. And so, yeah, really important to think about those things. Obviously, not always literally taken. Otherwise, Britain historically would have been a very blessed country because we've historically been very wet up here, especially further north where I live.
1: Well, thanks for that. Yeah, we'll keep praying for rain where we are. What's your second story, Gareth?
0: Second story is, I know yesterday you talked on the news review about the Zach Polansky social media posts. I want to just refer to that, but then go on to talk about something else. So if people were unaware, if you're unaware of this, Zach Polansky collaborated on a post. It wasn't his original post, but he collaborated on a post that appeared on his story of somebody who had a T-shirt which said something offensive and threatening towards Nigel Farage. He realised this, Zach Polansky realised this, took the post down, but then refused to apologise. I won't go into the reasons why. There's a technical reason why he didn't choose to apologise. We hear a lot about polarisation in our politics, and I think this is a really good example of polarisation because Nigel Farage really went for him over this, and then there was counter-accusations, reports to the police, and it escalated very quickly. Now, that's an example of polarisation in our politics. However, the very next day, we had Andy Burnham saying on things like social care, not just social care, but other things as well, but especially on social care was his first reference point. He said, we need problem solving, not point scoring. And so he invited Conservatives and Liberal Democrats into a conversation around, which happened around social care. And so I'm just very struck by how those two stories sit almost next to each other this week. One, which is very polarizing, and one, which is very much about unity in politics. And I'm really struck by that. And I was just thinking, as Christians, how do we deal with that? You know, do we have to choose? Are we getting more polarized as a society or less polarized or both at the same time? And what do we do as Christians? I just thought it's an interesting question because I think we are called to be peacemakers. We are called to work for the good of the city. And yet we are also called sometimes to stand up and say no and call out injustice and false teaching. And so I can hear kind of echoes of biblical passages in both sides of what's going on. And so I think it leaves us in a place where we should be praying for discernment at the moment.
1: And that is a really powerful point, isn't it? I love what he said there, problem solving, not point scoring. And particularly with some of the issues that Andy Burnham is seeking to solve.

0: Roberts, he becomes Prime Minister, social care just the other day, education the day before that. These are things where actually there doesn't need to be political. Different political parties will have different views on them. But actually, if the main thing is, how do we care well for our older people in this country? How do we make sure that we are equipping our young people for life in, you know, the 21st century? Then these are things that are beyond. You shouldn't be trying to kind of bash down the other party. You should be trying to make things work, right?
1: Yeah, 100%. I think the problem with these things is they're such long-term questions. That's the issue. You know, people have been, the phrase is kicking the can down the road. You know, they've been postponing the decision because it's a very painful decision, and you don't want to be the one that actually cashes that out, if you like, in the populace at the time, which will increase taxes and that sort of thing. So yeah, it's a real problem.
0: Well, one thing we can do is keep praying for unity, isn't it, amongst our leaders, and for wisdom and, as you say, discernment as well. Finally, a story that's caught your attention from NextGen, I gather.
1: Yeah, that's right. So Premier NextGen, the online magazine for Christian parents here at Premier. And on Premier NextGen, we love finding personal family stories of joy and hope. And we've got one of those that we're putting up on premiernextgen.com. Today, and it's about kinship carers. Now, until I'd received this story, I had not heard of kinship carers. It's like, if you like, the poor cousin of fostering and adoption. It's the one we don't hear about so much. So this story is of a vicar called Paul and his wife in Cumbria, and they became godparents to a little girl. And then when that little girl was 18 months, her mother became so ill she couldn't look after her. So they started to look after under what's called a special guardianship order, which is different from fostering and adoption. And that became permanent when sadly the mother died. And now this is called kinship care because the child isn't placed with someone new. They're placed with somebody who they already know. It's like a family friend or a relative. And so unlike foster care, where the child just turns up, you don't know who they are and where they come from. And the kinship carers aren't employed by social services. All those sorts of things don't exist in kinship care. Now, because of this and the special circumstances of that example, the care was very different to fostering and adoption. So, for example, there can be often a very difficult relationship with the birth parents with fostering adoption for obvious reasons. Not always, but often. But with kinship care, they knew the mother. They were friends with the mother. And this girl knew that. This little girl knew that. And they were friends with her. And so they could be very, very affirming of the mother because they had all the memories. They had all the pictures. It wasn't a threat. It wasn't a problem that for them to embrace that affirming approach to celebrating the life of the mother. But also, this little girl knew the family. They knew Paul, they knew Paul's wife, and also their children. And so it wasn't a strange environment for her to be in. I'm not saying it was easy. Obviously, it's very, very challenging. But it was something for the church to think about, actually. We get calls for talking about fostering adoption. But actually, this idea of kinship care is also something we should maybe be talking about.
0: It's just such a special thing to do, isn't it, to give a child a stable home. There's a family, good friends of ours, actually, and this lady is a special guardian for two young girls, and she's been looking after them now for 12 years. And just seeing how it's not been easy. It's really not been easy. They came from a challenging start. But that love that she has been able to pour into them whilst kind of keeping some connection to the birth family has been extraordinary to see. I mean, it's a really, if you are fostering or you're a special guardian and you're listening this morning, we really celebrate the sacrificial love that you've given to those children in your care, because it's an incredible thing, Gareth, isn't it?
1: Absolutely fantastic.
0: Well, you've taken us on lots of different directions this morning. Would you just wrap up these thoughts in a prayer, Gareth, please?
1: Yeah. Lord, we've talked about praying for discernment, and so we pray for that now. We pray for wisdom, Lord. When we think about the challenges that we face in our country around the drought, Lord, help us to think through how we should approach that issue as Christians, how we should steward your earth well. And Lord, we also pray for challenges in our country where young children are going without homes. It's a challenge to the whole society and also our church, Lord, and we pray that you'd give us discernment to see how we could react to that, Lord. And also just thinking about polarization in our country as well, Lord, and unity. Help us, Lord, to speak up when we need to speak up, but also to seek collaboration and consensus when that's appropriate too. We just do pray for wisdom, Lord, and discernment for these times. Amen.
0: Amen. Gareth Crispin, editor of Premier Next Gen, thanks so much for sharing your news feed with us this morning. Donna has the latest headlines for you after this.
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7: Here are this morning's latest headlines. The US military says it's hit dozens of targets in Iran in a new series of strikes. It says they were a strong response to Iranian missiles launched towards American forces in the region yesterday. Children are among 13 people reported dead after missile attacks across Ukraine. The capital, Kyiv, and Lviv in the country's west are among the cities hit. President Zelensky warned last night that Russia was planning a massive attack. Burnham says security is about who builds it as he prepares to announce £8.4 billion of spending towards nuclear submarines. The Prime Minister wants the first Dreadnought-class vessels ready for use by the next decade. Three Church of England bishops are appealing to the Foreign Secretary and Saudi Arabia's ruler Mohammed bin Salman to stop the executions of more than 50 Ethiopian Christians in Saudi Arabian jails. The bishops of Southwark, Chelmsford and Winchester say the Ethiopians had been mistreated and forced to sign documents they couldn't read. The Pope has told Israeli and Palestinian children at an interfaith concert that music can overcome division. He was attending the Canticle for Peace prayer meeting and concert at Rome's Castle Gandolfo, along with Italian tenor Andrea Bocelli. And British holidaymakers are swapping overseas trips for UK breaks, with some destinations being compared to European hotspots. A Travelodge poll of more than 10,000 customers has named Cornwall's Port Isaac as the UK's top destination dupe, likened to Italy's Amalfi Coast. And there you have it. Those are this morning's latest headlines.
8: Thanks very much, Donna. Now, I've got a challenge for you. You don't have to complete it now. I'm going to give you some warning. But this morning, I am asking listeners and you, can you tell me your life story in one line? Now, imagine if the Donna Birrell life story was written into a book, which I'm sure it will be one day. What would the title be? Have a think. Let me know after the 8 o'clock news. Is that all right?
7: You set me some challenges, don't you, Esther? But yeah, I will have a go.
8: Excellent. See you at 8.
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8: We are celebrating the art of storytelling this morning. Dr. Martin Shaw is up next. One of the greatest storytellers of our nation, he's been called by others. But what about you? How would you tell me your life story in just one line? Gloria says this: if you'd like my life story on one line, it would have to be 10 miles long. Take your point, Gloria. But then she comes back with maybe one line to sum up my life would be multi-layered but God-driven. That's quite good. I quite like that, Gloria. Yep, 10 out of 10 for that one. What about you? How would you tell your life story in just one line? studio@premier.org.uk or text me 66777, starting your message with the word Premier.
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0: don't often get the chance to play Elvis Presley on Inspirational Breakfast. What a treat that was. It's 23 minutes to 8. You're listening to Inspirational Breakfast with me, Esther Higham. Now, one criticism regularly put to the former Prime Minister, Sir Keir Starmer, was that he lacked charisma and wasn't seen as a particularly compelling storyteller. Something that new PM Andy Burnham is already being credited for, with one Financial Times journalist describing him as Labour's charismatic chameleon, while BBC presenter David Yelland wrote that Andy Burnham is a storyteller, adding that storytelling is the art of leadership. Here's what Liberal Democrat Tim Farron MP told me about Andy last month ahead of his move into Downing Street.
1: What I think you have in Andy Burnham is someone who can tell a story. You said earlier on about it's just a speech and the detail needs some scrutiny. Absolutely. And I guess my job as an opposition politician, as a constituency MP, is to ask those questions about the detail. But I think what we have in Andy Burnham is the potential for somebody who can communicate and communicate well.
0: Now, that's Tim Farron MP's view there. In Psalm 78, verses 2 to 4, the singer Asaph writes, "I will open my mouth with a parable. I will utter hidden things, things from old, things we have heard and known, things our ancestors have told us. We will not hide them from their descendants. We will tell the next generation the praiseworthy deeds of the Lord, his power and the wonders he has done." So how can leaders become better storytellers? And how do we know when politicians, managers, or even church leaders are sharing a powerful story or selling us a lie? Joining me now is Dr. Martin Shaw. He's a New York Times best-selling author, mythographer and thinker. He's a visiting scholar at the Divinity Faculty of Cambridge University and fellow of the Temenos Academy. It's great to have you with us this morning, Martin. Lots to cover you with this morning, so I hope you've had a coffee.
2: Yes, Esther, thank you for having me.
0: So one thing I wanted to start with is that sense of myths and the myths we tell each other, the myths we tell in our culture. I went to see The Odyssey last night at the cinema, still processing that. It's quite an epic feat, isn't it? But why do we keep telling these stories that are centuries old, millennia old even? Why do we want to tell them now in 2026?
2: Well, it would seem that as long as human beings have been able to imagine, we seem to have imagined in story. That seems to be the vehicle in which we figure out the conditions of our life and how to live it. I've recently been looking at a lot of stories from the Old Testament. And one of the things we forget is these are Bronze Age stories. So they have kind of Bronze Age concerns in them. And Irish myth is Bronze Age. And there's all sorts of parallels. And those stories are talking to each other in all sorts of ways. But I think there's something amazing when a story from 2,000 or 3,000 years ago feels like it happened to you while waiting for the bus this morning. And those are the stories that we tend to remember. If a story isn't remarkable, if it doesn't chime with the conditions of our own life, soon they get forgotten.
0: And that's the challenge, isn't it? And this is the challenge that I've put to listeners this morning. If you're listening, I'd love to know your life story in one line. Do have a go. Send it to me, studio@premier.org.uk. But Martin, we can't quite often think, my life isn't very interesting. And yet these myths and stories and even biblical tales are so fascinating.

0: so resonant. Are our life stories just boring in comparison?
1: No, we're just not paying attention. It's simply that. I was doing an interview with an American podcast the other day, and the fella said, he said, it just seems that you're having the most extraordinarily interesting life. And I said, well, you probably are too, but you're just not paying attention to it. So really, the thing that you have to do, and William Blake used to talk a lot about this, one of our great Christian mystics, was you have to move from seeing the conditions of your life to beholding them. In other words, taking them more seriously. We, you know, due to all the screens that we have these days, we can access stressful information from the moment we get up to the moment we go to sleep. But actually, when you start to, you know, attend to the grace, you attend to the little miracles that are occurring throughout your life, then you have a different kind of day, and you start to, you know, take the conditions of your own life seriously. Myth is very different. That these days we're told we can be anything we want. You know, that's the kind of mandate. But myth always says, no, you're meant to be something quite specific. There's a specificity to your story. And as a culture, we've traded growth for depth. Well, we've traded depth for growth. So in other words, we're 5 miles wide and 2 inches deep. We know a little bit about lots of things. But stories, the myths we remember, are always people who take a deep journey into self-discovery.
0: Lots to unpack there. So for anybody who's trying to take up my challenge this morning, say, for example, Tony's already been in touch. Tony from Derby, he says, I'm probably being too honest, but my life in one sentence would be failed big time, but finally understood trust in the Lord. Sounds like Tony's paying attention there. Any advice for anyone who's trying to condense their story into one line for me this morning? Where should we go and what's yours?
1: Well, as a storyteller, getting to the point is never what you're doing. You know, you want
0: to. Is that true?
1: Yes, absolutely. Because in oral storytelling, you wanted to tell stories over several nights, because that's what's keeping your bed and board. So if you live in a soundbite culture, which you are encouraging at this moment, you're not using your storytelling chops. What you should do is you should learn to tell it in a sentence, but also learn to tell it over an hour. Do both. Do both. Be like a concertina. You can be squeezed up tight and compressed, but not everything is right for a CV. You know, not everything is right for a bullet point, because what you want, you don't want your life. You think about, you know, how people have words on gravestones. I told you I was ill. You know, that's a very popular one, or whatever it is. I know that despite the fact that I do many other things, on my 300th birthday, when I finally fall to the ground, you know, and Jesus wafts me aloft, my gravestone will just say storyteller. And as you've just intimated, actually, storytelling is a very wide word. Andy Burnham is a certain type of storyteller, but time will tell whether or not the thought of him in a room with Putin makes me break out in a sweat. We'll see if he can do that kind of storytelling. Just for the listeners, that's an odd thing to say. That's what Putin deals in epic storytelling. Burnham deals with lyric storytelling. In other words, it's all very intimate, jocular. Hello, would you like to see me play me records? We got the buses working. That's one thing, and it has its immense charm, and we sort of need it at the moment. But on the other hand, when you're dealing with extremely malevolent and very, very clever people, you've got to be as, you know, yes, you're as innocent as a dove, but you've got to be as wise as a serpent.
0: So let's compare those stories then. So Andy Burnham's is, you know, mate down the pub. I like a pub. I like a pint. I like, yeah, you know, I like music. What's the story that Putin's telling, and why is it so compelling and difficult to challenge and change?
1: Well, it's not honest. You know, this is somebody that has absolutely zero interest in telling you the truth about anything at all, and is a strategist, and is, you know, very nimble with what he does and doesn't disclose. So immediately you're dealing with somebody that's working with a different, you know, a different memo. And of course, if you're a prime minister, you're going to have people around you, hopefully, that have engaged with. And, you know, to be honest with you, it's not just Putin, it's the fella in America as well.
0: But isn't that the big story for Putin, is the kind of I'm reuniting the USSR, Russia the Great. That's my big story. I'm bringing it all back together. You can trust me on that.

0: Well, yes, but I mean, could you imagine how I feel? I'm Russian Orthodox,
1: Yeah,
0: you
1: okay.
0: know. So the notion that you've got, you've got religious leaders kissing bombs and saying all your sins are forgiven if you go off and kill Ukrainian Christians, that story is Luciferic. Yeah. So yeah, but that's what he's doing. It's a sort of crusader energy. You know, it's we're going to make Russia great again. It's the same story. Do you know, when you don't have mythology, you have nationalism. That's what happens. So in other words, you don't have the great stories and the myths of your culture anymore. You just have how great your country is. And I would suggest that there's a bit of that in America, there's a bit of that in Russia. And yes, I wish Andy Burnham the very, very best. Genuinely, the best.
1: What story, what myth should he be telling then? What should he be helping us get behind as a nation?
0: Well, funnily enough, Andy Burnham is he's telling folk tales, and Putin is telling the Iliad. So, in other words, big drama stories. You know, the wrestle with Troy. And a folk tale is a much simpler story that's to do with integrity and being trusted. Folk tales do something different. You asked me earlier on about, some myth. I wrote this book, Liturgies of the Wild. A lot of stories these days want to seduce you. They want to get something out of you. Putin will want to get something out of you. Powerful political leaders usually want to get something out of you, which is why Jesus is always saying, don't put your attention there. Just don't put your. I'm showing you this other dimension of, isn't that amazing that we have a God that clearly loves stories, phenomenal storyteller. But you've got to look for what is this story trying to bring out of me? Is it, here's a big phrase, is this troubling my soul into communication? Is it bringing out the best in me? Or is this just simply trying to sell me something? So, in other words, most of us.

0: certain kind of narrative, and you have to figure out, you know, if that is or isn't the case.
1: So we have to sort of ask, where am I in this story? If you're just joining us, we are talking about the great art of storytelling this morning with a great storyteller, Dr. Martin Shaw. And we're asking, you know, is storytelling, in fact, one of the key elements of leadership? Do you have to be a good storyteller to be a good leader? And how can we tell if the story they're telling is a good story, a just story? You've heard Martin there comparing Putin's big story with what he calls Andy Burnham's folk tales. Love your views on this morning. A couple of you have been getting in touch already on Facebook. Simon says, even non-Christians agree that we are a storytelling species. In the Science of the Discworld series by Terry Pratchett, Ian Stewart and Jack Cohen were described as panarans, or storytelling chimpanzees, rather than a Homo sapiens wise man. And also, as Christians, we may not agree with much of what these secular humanist thinkers might say, we can agree that we're built for storytelling. Thank you for referencing those brilliant stories, Simon. And Glenn says this: storytelling is undervalued in the evangelical world. Do share your thoughts on that this morning. Also, looking for your life story in one line, please. studio@premier.org.uk, or text me 66777, starting your message with the word Premier. Might pick up on a couple of those points in a moment, but Martin, you did manage to avoid my challenge to tell me your life story in one line.
0: Yes, well, mercifully, I'm not dead yet, so I'm hoping. You know what I mean?
1: I'm still wriggling out of it.
0: Yeah, I can't. It's just too early in the morning. It's not out of lack of lack of enthusiasm. It's just not quite formulating right now.
1: Fair point. These things take time. What about Glenn's challenge here, that storytelling is undervalued in the evangelical world? Have we minimized our storytelling? Do we need to find new ways to tell our story and the story of God as well?
0: Yes, I don't know. I was at a big, I suppose you would call it evangelical, I'm not sure. I was at a big conference at the weekend called Wildfires in Sussex. And there was plenty of enthusiasm and interest there from evangelicals for storytelling. I think one of the thoughts would be, for me, is quite what we do with the incredible stories from the Bible, because most of us have learnt them in a sort of chapter and verse style, for very good reason, because there's a sort of, as Christians, we believe there's a kind of a cohesion and a holiness to the way that book is sort of divinely arranged. So you don't want to cut and paste those stories. On the other hand, when I was growing up, there was an amazing writer called David Kossoff, and he told Bible stories, rather like you'd have for children, but they go into, a story goes into your psyche very, very quickly, and it just does something that the facts of the matter doesn't. So one of the things I have been encouraging, whether you're whatever strand of Christian that you happen to be, it might be a thing that once a fortnight you have a fire in the backyard, you have a few friends round, and you say, so there was this fella called Jonah. And you just do it as if you're telling a folk tale or a fairy tale. It doesn't, hopefully, it doesn't diminish it. It doesn't mean that you're being flippant with it, but it just allows a little bit of your imagination into the mix.
1: And as you say, we've sort of slightly chopped up some of our Bible stories, haven't we? And we read them in little chunks in order to get a spiritual teaching from it. That's one way to read the Bible. But are you saying we actually need to kind of immerse ourselves in the story a bit more?
0: I'm sure you know this, Esther, that in the Jewish tradition, you have something called Midrash. So in other words, when there is a religious text, so many of the stories from what we regard as the Old Testament, you would have a kind of formal reading and understanding of that story that everybody knew, and you experienced that in synagogue. But you also had, it was absolutely understood that it was healthy to have a variety of interpretations to what that story was. And you'd look at the edges of it and you'd tickle it and you'd expand it and you'd contract it. And God is talking to you in that way, as well as chapter and verse. I'm a midrash kind of storyteller. That's what I'm attracted to. But other people do it in a much more formal style. And that's wonderful. I love it. You know.
1: Tick all your Bible stories. I'm going to take that into the day with me. Thank you. Finally, to bring it back home to us, telling our story of what God has done in our life as individuals is a really powerful way, isn't it, to help people on their journey, or at least to share experiences. Any tips for how

0: we can do that well? Does it have to start with, I was brought up in a Christian home, I didn't know what I wanted, and, you know, or is there another way to come into our stories?
1: Yes, the key is this, tell it in the third person.
0: Okay.
1: That's the key. Once upon a time, there was a woman in the middle of her life who came to a great forest. That's how you begin. Or whatever. You know, there was a young fella who lived in a city and he didn't know what to do. But give yourself a little bit of distance from your own narrative and suddenly it's charged with significance. But we're so addicted to disclosure and I statements at the moment. We're sort of hysterical to disclose. We actually lose the kind of formality that stories have with that, with just that third person. Try that, and you will find that the symbols and the metaphors of your life are much more easily accessible.
0: And as we look at our stories, even as I did on the train coming in this morning, do we start to see themes? We start to see key ideas, key imagery. For me, it's my hometown. I kept coming back to my hometown. Do we find those stories when we pay attention, which is what you told us right at the beginning of this conversation?
1: Yeah, yes. And that's why, for example, one of the themes is homecoming for most of us. Allah, that's one of the reasons why The Odyssey is so popular. I went to see it the other day. I found it visually sumptuous and emotionally vacuous. I simply didn't care about anybody. And I tell The Odyssey. It takes me 5 days to tell it. I tell it, and you can come and visit me in Crete once a year, and I'll tell it for 5 days. But I found it visually really engaging. But gradually, I realized that there was no character development whatsoever. And actually, and I don't blame Nolan for doing this, he just had to remove so many important parts of the story to get it told. It was missing, there's acupuncture, there's parts of the body that are responsive to touch. Well, a story is responsive to touch. So once you've moved, you're moving the vital organs of the tale. So in other words, yes, the story is, if you tell your own story, you're going to find spiritual longing in it. You're going to find betrayal in it. You're going to find all kinds of adventures. You're also going to experience what we call the underworld, which is times of depression, duress, stress. And the wonderful thing is, all of that is seen as growing you into a real human being.
0: Wonderful. Dr. Martin Shaw, real pleasure to speak to you this morning. We've had a wide-ranging conversation about stories of all kinds. You've really helped us fire our imaginations this morning. You can find out more about Martin at drmartinshaw.com. All of his 17 books, including Liturgies of the Wild, which he mentioned there as well. You could probably book your 5-day trip to Crete to hear The Odyssey as well. Thanks very much, Martin. What about you now? You had some tips there on how to tell your story. We're just doing it in one line rather than over several days. What's your life story in one line? Please do let me know. studio@premier.org.uk. 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
5: Hello, good morning. I'm Donna Birrell. The Prime Minister will announce an £8.4 billion investment in the next generation of nuclear submarines later. Andy Burnham claims they'll help protect Britain for decades and support 47,000

0: Defence Secretary Wes Streeting says it's an exciting day.
1: There's a lot to go at, there's a lot to do. I'm relishing the challenge. We're getting announcements out the door and with it, rebuilding our defence, reindustrialising Britain and giving young people the apprenticeships, jobs and opportunities they're crying out for.
0: Well, the Conservatives say the money is a re-announcement of funding previously confirmed. Children are among 13 people reported dead after missile attacks across Ukraine. The capital, Kyiv, and Lviv in the country's west are among the cities hit. President Zelensky warned last night that Russia was planning a massive attack. The US military says it's hit dozens of targets in Iran in a new series of strikes lasting 2 hours. It says they were a strong response to Iranian missiles launched towards American forces in the region a day earlier. Homes and a holiday park have been evacuated as crews battle a major forest fire on the Suffolk coast. It broke out on Dunwich Heath yesterday.

0: We currently have approximately 90 firefighters on scene working incredibly hard in arduous conditions to bring this fire under control.
1: Well, there have been a series of wildfires across the country this summer, including one in the Cairngorms that's been burning for 2 weeks. Half of England has been declared in drought. Three Church of England bishops are appealing to the Foreign Secretary to intervene to stop the executions of more than 50 Ethiopian Christians who are on death row in Saudi Arabian jails. The bishops of Southwark, Chelmsford and Winchester have also written to Saudi Arabia's ruler, Mohammed bin Salman. They claim the Ethiopians who fled conflict in their own country had been mistreated, with several forced to sign documents they couldn't read. Five of the Christians have already been executed. The Pope has told Israeli and Palestinian children at an interfaith concert that music can overcome division. He was attending the Canticle for Peace prayer meeting and concert at Rome's Castel Gandolfo, along with world-famous Italian tenor Andrea Bocelli. Leo later reflected on the unifying power of music, describing the choir as an ideal symbol of harmony and cooperation. And British holidaymakers are swapping overseas trips for UK breaks, with some destinations being compared to European hotspots. A Travelodge poll of more than 10,000 customers has named Cornwall's Port Isaac as the UK's top destination dupe, likened to Italy's Amalfi Coast. The hotel company says airport queues, delays and rising costs are helping drive the staycation trend.
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1: Well, across the UK this morning, it's a fresher feel, though regional contrasts abound. Much of England and Wales are waking to warm and humid conditions, with London already around 27 Celsius, with a pleasant mix of sunshine and cloud. However, it is a cooler and wetter picture further north. Scotland and Northern Ireland are seeing heavy rain and cloud in places, with Edinburgh experiencing 16 Celsius. Belfast has 17 degrees, both with a good chance of showers. That's your latest from the Premier News team. For more stories from a Christian perspective, head to premierchristian.news.
3: Thanks very much, Donna. Now, how did you get on with the challenge that I set you half an hour ago? Your life story in one
1: goodness.
3: Line, please.
1: It's so difficult, and it's only 8 o'clock, Esther. You're a harsh taskmaster. Okay, this is what I've come up with. Right, here we go.
3: I'm ready.
1: It's quite a long sentence, but here we go. Not quite there yet, but still dreaming and enjoying the journey so far.
3: Well, that's wonderful. That does it nicely, I think. And actually, our storytelling expert, Dr. Martin Shaw, who we just had a very fascinating conversation with.
1: Oh, yes.
3: He didn't do it. He didn't do it in one line. He said a good story has to take a whole day. So,
1: My goodness. Can I have a day next time?
3: I would love that. We'll go to Port Isaac together and you can tell me your story.
1: That would be lovely. Yes, let's have a day out in Amalfi, a.k.a. Port Isaac. Brilliant stuff.
3: Sounds like a plan. See you at 8:30.
1: See you.
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3: So as you've been hearing, our challenge this morning is to tell your life story in one line. Donna Birrell's just had a go there. She did pretty well, I think. And we're celebrating the art of storytelling, whether it's a leader like Andy Burnham getting us behind a vision or telling your story of faith to a friend. We just had some creative advice there from Dr. Martin Shaw. And later, poet and preacher Joshua Luke Smith will help us make sense of the difficult and disappointing parts of our story. And so I'd love you to join in with our challenge this morning. Tell me your life story in just one line. Simon in Wiltshire has this: the boy who left without leaving and then returned. I've got some more detail on Simon's story, which I will reveal to you a little bit later on. 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
2: Eight this Thursday morning. As a bit of a creative exercise, and because we're talking about the powerful art of storytelling, I'm keen to get your life story in one line, please. Lots of great stories coming in this morning. And just at the start of the hour, I gave you Simon from Wiltshire. His life story in one line was the boy who left without leaving and then returned. He gives us a little bit more detail on it. He says, although I never physically moved away from the area I grew up in, West Wiltshire, I did move away spiritually. I slept and even worked here, but my life took place elsewhere. But in the last few years, it's moved back here to the village and town communities. This mostly now involves my church, Queensway Chapel in Melksham. That began even before I became a Christian, when I took part in a mental health project cantered around the ancient landscape of Stonehenge. I think this would really chime with Dr. Martin Shaw, who we were talking to earlier, about sort of getting connected to the land in which you're from. And as a little side note, Simon, I was born in Bath, but actually my parents were living in Melksham at the time. I have a feeling they even went to Queensway Chapel, but I'm going to find out from them and I will tell you more on that. So Simon, thank you for giving me your life story in one line and in one paragraph as well. Other stories coming through for Lashaday. My life story in one line: life full of fun, uniqueness, colours, creative and artistic ability. That's really beautiful. What a positive way to tell your story about just talking about the things you love. And Barbara in Cumbria, she says a very short summary: a sinner amazingly saved by grace. Keep yours coming, please. Your life story in one line. Really lovely to celebrate your life stories this morning. Keep them coming to studio@premier.org.uk. You can text me 66777, starting your message with the word Premier.
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2: Well, let's get some reaction now to the Prime Minister's speech on adult social care yesterday. Andy Burnham says he wants to set up a national care service, and he's asked an independent review into the sector in England to report back next year instead of 2028. Accusing his generation of politicians of failing to tackle the problems, he announced plans to reform care workers' pay and training and build a cross-party consensus on the issue. He said whilst there would be difficult decisions around funding, more could be done with existing resources. Well, Stephen Hammersley is the CEO of the Christian charity Pilgrim's Friends Society, and he's been giving Premier's Donna Birrell his reaction to what he heard.
4: Well, it's really welcome. The big picture is it's welcome that he's spending his political capital on trying to take forward adult social care. It's a really good idea. He's trying to do it cross-party. And it's really good that he's using the Louise Casey Commission to do that, because there's no doubt there's a wonderful world of care out there. Great, you know, wonderful people delivering care, and it's just too complex for people to find and access it.
5: Yes, it must be music to your ears, though, at the moment, because you and everybody at Pilgrim's Friends Society have been campaigning for a better adult social care for so long. And Andy Burnham says the pay of carers needs to be addressed. He said they should be the best paid people in society.

0: not the worst.
1: No, well, yes, absolutely. And we would endorse that wholeheartedly. It's also a highly, these are highly skilled people. It's a highly rewarding career. And it's the kind of thing that we need more carers. And it's a wonderful way forward. You know, that could also address some of the issues we've got with young people not finding education or employment as well. So absolutely right. We really welcome this, the impetus that Andy Burnham has brought to this issue.
0: I appreciate it's really early days, but what would a national care service look like to you then? Because this is very much at the heart of what the new Prime Minister wants to achieve.
1: So it has to be simple and straightforward for people to access. Just at present, there are too many unconnected parties playing, private providers of care homes, NHS, local authorities, social workers, community groups. It's just got to be simpler. So simple and easy to access, and then appropriately funded. So there is enough care around to meet the need for care.
0: The lack of adequate adult social care is really proving to be a block on the NHS care as well, isn't it? So you need to reform adult social care in order to get a better NHS as well.
1: Yeah, you're absolutely right. So something like nearly half the people in our hospitals are older and frail. Some of them obviously need to be in hospital because of health conditions, but many of them actually don't need to be in hospital. And hospitals are not a good environment for people. You're quite right.
0: We have to be realistic about it, because there have been something like 22 failed attempts to update the adult social care system in the past 30 years. So what do you think it's going to take for the government to actually get this across the line?
1: Well, it needs tenacity and staying power. It also needs some hard decisions to be made, because adult social care has to be paid for. And that is perhaps the reason why previous attempts have foundered, because when it comes to that key point, you then ask some people to pay more, inevitably. Some people pay less, and it's iniquitous, I think, that some people have to, spend everything on dementia care they've got, actually. But that means some people have to pay more. And previous attempts, I think, have founded on that hard point. So the government needs tenacity. It needs all of our support, not just cross-party. It needs a sense of society coming together to say, we value old people. Of course, as Christian people, we know we value old people. We value all people. We value community. And we want to honour old people. And we want them still to contribute. And we want to play our part in helping make the UK a better place to grow old in.
0: You mentioned Alzheimer's there. It was interesting because Andy Burnham actually talked about his father, who has Alzheimer's. And I think this is the whole point, isn't it? Because adult social care and its provision is something that affects all of us. So how can we really pray into that as Christians?
1: No, absolutely. And it does affect all of us. I think there's a statistic which says everybody in this country will know somebody who's living with dementia of one form or another. And I think, we need to pray that we'll be able to take the Lord Jesus' two commandments at face value, to love, first of all, love our God, then to love our neighbours as ourselves. And maybe to pray about what our church can do, then pray about what I can do in my role, in my community, to look out for people who are older, a bit frailer, who need a bit of help, or people who are caring, who need a bit of help. So I would pray local, I think, as well as lifting our government up to the Lord, as we should do.
0: And just before you go, Stephen, what are the main things that you would like to see happen in this field over the next sort of year or two?
1: Yeah, I would like to see... the two things I mentioned, simplicity, straightforward, so it's easy for people to access care. And I think you hit the nail on the head when you talked a little bit about the carers that there are around. There are many, many people delivering wonderful care that can be really, really helpful to people who are struggling just at present, either caring or struggling themselves because they're frail. So what I just really, really hope is that we have more people joining the care workforce so that we have more care around, properly funded, and then it's easy and straightforward for people to access that care. One of the phrases that Andy Burnham used, wasn't it, that the care should be available at the point of need. I think he used that phrase, a little bit like the health service. And that's what it needs to be. It needs to be simple and straightforward to get access to care.
2: That's Stephen Hammersley, who's the CEO of the Christian charity

0: the Pilgrim's Friends Society, speaking to our very own Donna Birrell, reflecting on Andy Burnham's speech about social care and how to fix it. And that's something we're going to be unpacking on the show tomorrow with Michael Fanstone and friends. Is it possible to fix social care in the UK? And how can the church play its part in that as well? Make sure you don't miss that important conversation.
1: This is Inspirational Breakfast.
2: Hello, it's Ellie Leinver here, and the wonderful folks at Premier Radio are giving you the chance to win an exclusive prize bundle, which includes a vinyl copy of my new single, Give Me Joy. It's actually great. So this is good news. A Buy Fear air freshener, one of my gold pendant necklaces that says Come Holy Spirit, and a copy of my book, Say Goodbye to Anxiety. To be in with a chance to win, all you need to do, people, is answer this question. What classic hymn is my new song, Give Me Joy, inspired by? A, This Little Light of Mine. B, Oil in My Lamp. Or C, He's Got the Whole World in His Hands. Think you know? 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
0: Lovely little message from worship leader Ellie Leinver there. Opportunity to win all those goodies. You've only got till tomorrow evening to do it. The competition closes tomorrow, Friday the 31st of July, and it will be announced your winner either on Premier Praise Breakfast or on Big Breakfast here with Max and Lydia from 8 o'clock. 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Now, it's 22 minutes past 8 now, and this morning we've been talking about the power of storytelling and how we can be more effective at sharing our own story. I've been asking you for your one-line life stories. Love this from Claire. This has just popped in. She says, my life in 9 words. Shy, cool, but gradually warming up. Thank you, Jesus. That's gorgeous, Claire. I want to know more about that now. But thank you so much for sending in your one-line life story. I asked Donna Birrell, I challenged her to do her life story in one line. Here's what she said.
3: It's quite a long sentence, but here we go. Not quite there yet, but still dreaming and enjoying the journey so far.
0: I thought that was rather good as well. Maybe you've always struggled with telling your story or knowing how to share how you came to faith. It's not easy to know where to begin, and we've all held those long and, shall we say, bloated testimonies that start with a line like, I was born on the 6th of October weighing 8 pounds. Well, earlier on, I spoke to Dr. Martin Shaw. He's a New York Times best-selling author, mythographer and visiting scholar at Cambridge University. He had this advice for sharing your story.
4: The key is this, tell it in the third person. That's the key. Once upon a time, there was a woman in the middle of her life who came to a great forest. That's how you begin. Or whatever. You know, there was a young fella who lived in a city and he didn't know what to do. But give yourself a little bit of distance from your own narrative and suddenly it's charged with significance. But we're so addicted to disclosure and I statements at the moment. We're sort of hysterical to disclose. We actually lose the kind of formality that stories have with that, with just that third person. Try that, and you will find that the symbols and the metaphors of your life are much more easily accessible.
0: Well, how about that? Try that. If you haven't had a go, if you've been thinking about telling me your life story in one line, you could try it in the third person as well. See if that makes it a little bit easier. But I thought this was a challenge I should put to the team. So producers Max Avard and Jamie Pratt are here with me this morning. Good morning, gents.
5: Good morning.
6: Good morning.
0: Okay, Max, let's start with you because you've been listening and pressing all the buttons on the show. So what is your life story in one line, please?
5: So I have opted for, I was actually going to do, there was two options. The first one was, if you don't laugh, you'll cry. But I've changed that. It's not really a story. So I'm going for this. Knowing that I trust God, but learning that God trusts me.
0: That's a sermon series.
5: Yes. Well, it's essentially around my growth in confidence and learning to make my own decisions. And I think when I grew up, I thought God was someone that you had to just wait on for him to tell you what to do, and you had to be passive, and you couldn't trust yourself because you were a flawed human being. But over time, I feel like God's given me the freedom and the choice to pick where I want to go in life and to make my own decisions.
0: I like that a lot, and I can say that I trust you. I trust your judgment
5: you so
0: on the show. I trust you
5: Jamie,
0: to correct me.
5: Didn't you trust me?
6: No comment. No, of course I do. He's the man pressing the

0: buttons. There's a lot of trust there.
1: Very, very good indeed. We definitely like that. Jamie, what about you? What's your life story in one line, please?
0: So mine's a two-parter, so I've already failed the assignment. But
1: it's a sequel. The sequel.
0: Exactly. So, and it's a bit weird. So let's just run with it. Generationally human, tragically sinful, typically pessimistic, now eternally saved, incredibly thankful, and foolishly hopeful.
1: Ooh. Ooh. Ooh, we can have to do that again. That's quite good.
0: Generationally human, tragically sinful, typically pessimistic, now eternally saved, incredibly thankful, and foolishly hopeful.
2: What does generationally human mean?
0: It's like so incredibly human, you know, just like such a, you know, when someone's a generational talent, I've kind of used that.
2: Salt of the earth.
0: In God's eyes, I'm just so classically human. He's like, oh, didn't break the mold with that one.
1: Well, this is the thing, and this is kind of what I picked up from a brilliant wide-ranging conversation with Dr. Martin Shaw. If you missed it, it'll be up online at premier.plus later this morning, or as quickly as Max and Jamie can turn it around, was this sense that at the heart of every great story is basically a very simple human challenge. I went to see the Odyssey last night. We started the conversation there. It's about...
0: What's the Odyssey?
2: You can have your Odyssey chat. Yeah. I'll just cover my ears.
1: It's basically about a guy coming home, a guy returning home. And interestingly, that's also a theme that's come up in a lot of stories that listeners have sent in this morning as well. So we are human. We're beautifully human and tragically human at the same time. So you've covered a lot of themes there, Jamie. Very good indeed.
2: What do you make of the telling your story in third person? Because I think it's great advice, but I think I'd find that so uncomfortable to do, to start saying there was a boy from Brighton
1: who loved music and football.
0: This reminds me of Moses, actually, because Moses wrote about himself in the first five books, or at least that's the tradition, that's what we believe, and I believe it's in Numbers. He says, for Moses, he was the most humble man on earth. And I think that's an incredibly humble thing to think about, that God inspired him to write Moses, the most humble man on earth. So I totally agree. For me, it would be weird, but I feel God's given us this confidence.
1: And doesn't John do that in the Gospel of John? Because he always says the disciple Jesus loves.
2: Yeah,
1: that's me,
2: it's
1: guys.
2: It's a bit tongue-in-cheek, I think.
0: That takes true humility to say, no, actually, I was the one who Jesus loved, and I'm okay to say that.
2: I'm going to start saying the producer who Esther loved.
1: I think we can go with that. This is lovely from Alison in Yorkshire as well. She says, I can definitely relate to what you said about the girl who kept coming home. That's my life story in one line. Because I spent my younger adult years moving around the northeast and northwest, living in a rented flat in Sheffield, visiting towns and cities across England, and now I own and live in the house I grew up in. I think my life story in one line would be the girl who moved around the north and ended up owning her childhood home. To my point, Jamie, that it's our stories are often about coming home.
0: I mean, what's the England chant? It's coming home. We resonate with that story so much.
1: And I suppose you could say that the story of salvation is coming home. We're created in the image of God.
0: Brilliant.
1: You know, we all go
0: prodigal
1: away.
0: Prodigal son,
1: and then we come,
0: running
1: yes,
0: home.
1: There we go. I think our work here is done.
0: Retire now.
1: Jamie and Max, thank you for sharing your life stories in one line. There's still time for yours. Please do have a go at our little challenge. We've all had a go. You can have a go as well. Let me remind you, Gareth Crispin from Premier Next Gen, who was our news reviewer this morning, he said his life story was B for effort. We gave him a little bit more than that, I think. But it can be as simple as that, or it can be a long, poetic story like Jamie's. studio@premier.org.uk. Text me 66666. Starting your message with the word Premier, your life story in one line, please. And if you need a little bit more creative inspiration and advice, the poet and preacher Joshua Luke Smith will join us in a few minutes' time.
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0: Hello, good morning. Here are this morning's latest headlines. The Defence Secretary has refused to confirm if Britain will spend 3% of its GDP on defence by 2030. One of Wes Streeting's predecessors, the new Chancellor John Healey, resigned over a failure to fully fund armed forces spending. Well, £8.4 billion is going towards getting the first new nuclear submarine ready by the next decade. Ukraine's president says children are among the dead after another night of airstrikes by Russia. He says over 70 missiles and more than 280 drones were fired. A holiday park and multiple homes have been evacuated as a wildfire burns on the Suffolk coast. 90 firefighters are tackling the flames, which started hours after drought was declared in half of England. Three Church of England bishops are appealing to the Foreign Secretary Ed Miliband and the Saudi Arabia's ruler Mohammed bin Salman to stop the execution of more than 50 Ethiopian Christians in Saudi Arabian jails. The Pope has told Israeli and Palestinian children at an interfaith concert that music can overcome division. He was attending a Canticle for Peace prayer meeting along with Italian tenor Andrea Bocelli. And more than half of children questioned for a new poll say their parents are missing out on big family moments because they're on their phones too much. Virgin Media O2 estimates mums and dads will spend an average of 88 hours scrolling during the summer holidays. Goodness, that's a long time. Anyway, those are this morning's latest headlines.
1: Okay, put your hands up if you're listening this morning and you suddenly went, oops, that's me. Parents, we've got to model to our children how to use screens well, haven't we?
0: I know, exactly that, definitely. Do you know, can I let you into a secret, Esther?
1: Go on.
0: My husband came home yesterday and I thought, he's sitting in the car for a long time. Anyway, I tapped on the window. He was watching a film on social media site X. And I said, well, you could watch that inside, couldn't you? Anyway, he said, oh, all right, I'll come on in then.
1: Must have been a very compelling piece of video footage.
0: It was a thriller, yes.
1: Was it? It wasn't a cat trying to escape from a paper bag. That's the thing that normally gets
0: people.
1: There we go, the secrets of Mr. News revealed. I hope he doesn't mind. Thanks, Donna. See you at 9.
0: See you later. Bye.

0: Beautiful track there from Orphan No More, a musical combo founded by Joshua Luke Smith, who we hope is going to join us in just a moment. I think he might have got possibly lost on the way to Premier Towers, but we've sent out a search party and we very much hope to have Josh with us in just a moment. A little bit more worship before he turns up.
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1: It's 20 minutes to nine this Thursday morning. Absolutely loving getting your one-line life stories this morning. Thank you so much for joining in with our creative challenge as we celebrate the arts of storytelling. This is Madge's. She says, broken and processed to be a blessing. Madge, that's a great one-line life story. I'm sure there's a lot more to share in that. Just 20 minutes for you to get your one-line life story in. Please do get it to me, studio@premier.org.uk, or text me 66777 starting with the word premier. But we're going to get some more creative advice and inspiration from our next guest in just a moment. But I'm wondering, as we think about our life story, when you were younger, what did you imagine life would be like? Now, the other day, we were doing a clear out and my husband found this old VHS tape, remember those, covered with orange fun fur, with a photo of a young woman with a funky hairdo and a big smile, with the words, Esther Sutton, presenter showreel. Just one of my many attempts to persuade a TV executive to give me my first break as a kids' TV presenter. 30 years later, several different jobs in, Blue Peter never came knocking, but here I am doing a job I love. So life very rarely works out according to our plan, does it? And that's something that scripture tells us as well, the proverb that many are the plans of a man's heart, but the Lord directs his steps. But how do we make peace with the dreams that didn't happen, the plans that went awry, the relationships that went sour, the loss of people that we loved? How do you square the vision and calling of God on your life with the everyday disruptions and struggles? Well, Joshua Luke Smith, the poet and preacher, has found a way to weave the mundanity of everyday life with the miracle of life itself. And he's sharing it in his new book, This Is The Main Event. He's here to tell us more. Good morning, Joshua Luke.
2: Good morning. It is wonderful to be here.
1: Now, talking of disruptions and delays, we had a couple of those in getting you here this morning, didn't we?
2: We did. But we are here. We're together. So I'm grateful.
1: So how do you handle that, though? Because your book goes straight in with those kind of everyday disruptions, distractions and disappointments.
2: Yeah.
1: How have you found yourself making peace with those, dealing with those?
2: Yeah, I mean, in a sentence, it's the journey of beginning to see an interruption as an invitation, which is very easy to say. It's very hard to do. And obviously the interruptions go from what I would describe as a paper cut all the way to a battle wound, you know, and these seismic tears in our life. It's everything from missing the bus to getting the diagnosis. And it feels like this is an interruption, and it is, but the gospel presents it also as an invitation. And so that would be a slightly, I suppose, reframing of it, of there's something that I'm being invited into here to experience more deeply.
1: Tell me about a time when you had to learn that.
2: Yeah. I mean, in

0: the first time I really experienced grief, I was 27 and lost my close friend to cancer. And we all know at some point grief is going to meet us, but when it does, nothing will ever prepare you for it. And the book really is about learning to grieve. And that's the invitation within the gospel, is to learn to grieve as one with hope. And our denial of our grief is what really presents life as constant interruptions that should be avoided, rather than actually, no, life is about learning to grieve with God and therefore learning to have true hope.
1: And it's funny, isn't it? Because we were talking about storytelling with Dr. Martin Shaw earlier on. We were both talking about how I'd just been to see The Odyssey last night as well. Oh. You know, when we're looking at other people's stories, we see the highs and the lows. We see the challenges and the grief. And that's kind of what draws us into the story. But when it happens to us, it doesn't feel like that. It doesn't feel like a great story, does it?
0: No, not at all. And it shouldn't initially. You know, you're in it and you're just trying to make it through the day. Like, you know, I think when I talk about learning to grieve, it's actually learning just to be in the reality of your life. And different cultures have different expressions of that. I would say, as an Englishman, you know, we don't necessarily have the most integrated culture when it comes to our lament and our grief. When Princess Diana died, there was estimated to be 60 million flowers that were laid outside Buckingham Palace. That was nearly enough bouquets for every person in the country to have laid something. And the observation there was, yeah, there was the grief of losing Diana. Perhaps more acutely, though, it was the grief of two world wars that had been, you know, dulled down with keep calm and carry on and stiff upper lip. And suddenly there was an opportunity to grieve. And there was this outpouring that was expressed towards this one woman. And so the invitation here is, now take stock of where in your life there is some worth and dignity that can be placed on where you've suffered and where you felt pain, and offer it and express it and dignify your story in that way.
1: And as a creative, as someone who uses words to kind of help name the things we're going through, that must help you. How can it help us as well? We might not be poets, but are there ways we can find words to pin on these feelings?
0: Yeah. I mean, our lineage is the Psalms. Like, that's a part of our spiritual heritage. And I'm in prison 2 days a week doing this work with the men there, which is an acute place of grief. And we just use the phrase, "How long, O God?" which many listeners will be familiar with. Psalm 13, we read Psalm 6, Psalm 10, obviously Psalm 22. Jesus says, my God, why have you forsaken me?" I would love to encourage us to just wake up in the morning and before you look at your phone, to pull out a journal and just write, "How long, O God?" and allow whatever needs to arise, whether it's how long until there's enough money for the month, or how long until, you know, my friend is free from this anxiety, whatever it is, just pour out on the page. It dignifies your actual grief. It dignifies your story, and it gives your soul a point of creative expression. The songs and the poetry, the stories we love the most, are stories that have made space for that ache to be announced. I mean, that's the Odyssey. I read the book earlier in the year. I was like, this is a story of just one man's ache to be home, his longing, you know, to be home. It's all of our story in a sense.
1: There's a lovely bit in the book where you talk about, you know, you were raised up in the faith, but it took you a while to bring your actual voice and your actual life before God. And even if we're not in a season right now where we're going through grief or those terrible lows, but all of us have, you know, times when just reality feels dull or mundane. Yeah. How did you get to that point, and what did it mean to you when you brought your actual life and your actual voice towards God?
0: Yeah, there's, you know, one of the church fathers says the glory of God is a person fully alive. And finding your voice before God is finding the aliveness of your soul before him, of here's my joy, here's my passion, here's my celebration, here is my lament, yes, but here is also my ascent. Here's where I can draw upon the beauty of my life. And speaking to him with that voice is to actually find a place to give the source of my suffering to, and the source of my gladness, of like, God is the only one who can comfort the deepest ache in me. He's also the source of every good thing in my life. And so in the book, I talk a lot about making toasts and raising a glass and just making an acknowledgement, marking a moment in your life of this is good. This is good. It's meaningful.
1: And what if you feel our actual voice and our actual life isn't worth God's attention?

0: Yeah, I felt that. I felt that perhaps God just tolerates me. The truth, though, is God is just obsessed with you and desires nothing more than to hear from you. And anyone that is a parent can relate to this, it's the babbling of a child. You know, my three-year-old son doesn't make sense a lot of the time, but I'm hanging on every word. You know, it's the delight of my life. And if we could just come to see ourselves in prayer like a toddler talking to a parent, I mean, that's it. And it's overwhelming when you think about it. He is hanging on your every word. Yeah.
1: That's really moving. I feel really moved by that. And I think if you're listening this morning, maybe you really need to hear that your life matters to God and he's obsessed with you, even the little details of your life. Just let that truth sink in just for a moment. There's also a lovely thing where you talk about, do the weekly shop with open eyes and you'll run into angels on aisle 5 next to the cereal. Do you see that? Can we really see miracles, little miracles, big miracles in everyday life? Have you noticed that, experienced that yourself?
0: Yeah, I would say the call in scripture, but really as well, the call of the poets is pay attention. I met someone yesterday, they said, how do you cultivate gratitude? And there's a number of different ways, but the first is just pay attention. Just pay attention to your life. And again, one way of doing that is just recording it. I end every day just recording the little mercies and the little miracles. It says his mercy is renewed every morning. And that doesn't mean it's like replenished stock. It just means for me, there's a new morning to bear witness. There's a new morning to pay attention to all the mercies that were there yesterday that I was too busy to acknowledge, you know?
1: And this morning I've been setting a challenge to the Premier Christian Radio family to tell me their life story in one line. We've had some great ones in already. I'm going to ask you for yours in a minute, so quickly make a note. I'm just going to run through some of the ones we've had already. Claire said this, shy, cool, but gradually warming up. Thank you, Jesus. From Barbara in Cumbria, a sinner amazingly saved by grace. This lovely one from Falashaday, a life full of fun, uniqueness, colours, creative and artistic ability. What about yours?
0: Ooh, I think it's only a few words, but I'd probably say the lost boy finding his way home. Yeah.
1: That's been a real theme of quite a few of them as well. Yeah. What about, because telling our story is a really powerful thing to do, isn't it? To create connection with other people, but also to talk about what God has done in our lives. How do we do that well? How do we do that quickly if we don't have much time? Do we start at the beginning? Do we start at the conversion moment? Do we start with what God showed me yesterday? How do we tell our story well?
0: Yeah. You know, I did this writing prompt the other week with some of the guys. I just said, tell me 5 things of your story that you've forgotten. Sounds odd because you think, well, I've forgotten it. Just take a minute. Tell me 5 things about your story you've forgotten. And I'll give you an example. One of the guys said, sitting in the trailer where my grandmother lived, hearing her peeling potatoes and humming. And he was like, I had forgotten that until this moment. Tell me another one. And if you did that, 5 things you've forgotten, you'll end up telling me 5 things that really mattered to you and shaped something of your story. And if any of it matters, it all matters. And so I know something about this man because he sat in his trailer listening to his grandma singing as she cut potatoes and he felt immeasurable peace. And it was one of the times he felt most peace. So I would encourage that. I'll just sink a little deeper into your actual story and memories and see how much of that has been intrinsic to forming you.
1: Yeah. And those little snapshot memories, those little postcard moments, you know, they can take you back there, can't they?
0: They do. And they make up the whole thing. Mm. That's what the good story is, the particular, not the universal. It's the particular details of it. That's where it all comes together.
1: Yeah. And there's a mantra or a sacred phrase, you call it, which is the title of your book. This is the main event. Tell me about that. Tell me why that's important to you and your family.
0: Yeah, we've been using it for 12 years now. It's a phrase we use whenever we feel the desire to escape. And that is everything from, I mean, my wife called me yesterday. I was about to do a book launch and she was telling me about her day. She went to the hospital and she had an appointment, only it was the wrong day. It was actually in August. And she's just telling me the story and she went, this is the main event. And it's an invitation back into your life rather than just getting lost in, you know, you feel it all, but just don't get lost in something that leads you from it. You know, the frustration is fine, but don't let it lead you from the principal joy of your life. But it's also true in the more severe moments. This is the main, this grief that is here, this is the main event. Jesus said, in this life, you will have troubles. Jesus said, blessed are those

0: to mourn. This is it. This is my actual life. And we begin as children with unrestrained imagination. We want it all. And that's right, and that's as it should be. But as we experience pain and suffering, what was once a naive imagination becomes a fantasy, like a life of fantasy. And so the main event is, I don't want to live in fantasy. I want to live in my actual life. And I want to see something of that childlike naivety restored.
1: Wonderful. We're going to have to leave it there for now, sadly, but you've given us a lot of things to chew over. Joshua Luke Smith's book, This Is The Main Event, is out now wherever you get your books. And it's a great way of helping make sense of the highs and lows of your life story and finding where God has been in that. Stick around, Josh Luke. We're going to have a little chat later on that we can play out later on in the show. But thanks so much for scampering to get here this morning. Really appreciate it. Let's pause for prayer now.
2: Father God, you are the one who in great love sent your Son, the Lord Jesus Christ, into this world to be our example and to be our Saviour. And in his name, we come to you in the name of one who is also called Prince of Peace. And so we pray for peace between nations and within nations. We pray for the laying down of arms and the turning to talking and negotiation in all the places of conflict around the world. We pray that there may be good men and women of goodwill who will rise up and come to the fore and seek peace, justice, and righteousness, and bring healing to the nations and all peoples. In the name of Jesus, the Prince of Peace, we pray. Amen.
1: Amen. Thank you so much to Anne for leading us in prayer. Now, that's it from me for this morning. Thanks so much for your company and sharing your brilliant one-line life stories. Let's hear what's happening in daytime with Mal Pope this morning from 10 o'clock.
3: 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Ben Virgo, speaker, author and director of Christian Heritage London, will be joining us to discuss this. 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
1: You're going to get the inside scoop on one of the premier team this morning. Don't know who it is. It's a mystery. It's a tease. You'll have to tune in to find out with Mal from 10 o'clock this morning. Of course, before that, you've got great teaching from Dr. Michael Youssef and the Briscoes. And then, of course, Donna will bring you the very latest news from 9 o'clock. 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
1: Good morning, I'm Donna Birrell. The Defence Secretary has refused to confirm if Britain will spend 3% of its GDP on defence by 2030. One of West Reading's predecessors, the new Chancellor John Healey, resigned over a failure to fully fund armed forces spending. An £8.4 billion investment in new nuclear submarines is being confirmed today. Tobias Billstrom from weapons company Nordic Air Defence welcomes the move.
2: Europe is scaling strike drones far faster than counter drone. And that gap is really a defensive one, which we have to take into account. And I think that we should all be prepared to be able to counter any threats to NATO territory. It's good that the UK, of course, have that capability.
1: Ukraine's president says children are among the dead after another night of airstrikes by Russia. He says over 70 missiles and more than 280 drones were fired. A holiday park and multiple homes have been evacuated as a wildfire burns on the Suffolk coast. 90 firefighters are tackling the flames, which started hours after drought was declared in half of England. Three Church of England bishops are appealing to the Foreign Secretary to intervene to stop the executions of more than 50 Ethiopian Christians who were on death row in Saudi Arabian jails. The bishops of Southwark, Chelmsford and Winchester have also written to Saudi Arabia's ruler, Mohammed bin Salman. The Pope has told Israeli and Palestinian children at an interfaith concert that music can overcome division. He was attending the Canticle for Peace prayer meeting and concert at Rome's Castel Gandolfo, along with world-famous Italian tenor Andrea Bocelli. And Scotland's Angharad Evans is a double Commonwealth champion after winning the 200 metres breaststroke on the final night of swimming in Glasgow.
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1: A much fresher feel is sweeping across the UK this morning. Scotland is cool and windy with blustery heavy showers, seeing temperatures around 18 Celsius. Northern Ireland is also fresher with sunny spells and scattered showers reaching 15 to 19 degrees. In Wales, early cloud and a spot of rain will brighten to a fine afternoon with highs of 22 degrees Celsius. England sees patchy rain moving southeast, yet London is enjoying sunny spells and a pleasant 28 degrees Celsius. That's your latest from the Premier News team. 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
5: 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We may have been called fools, be called all kinds of names for Jesus' sake in the city, but we are called wise by God.
6: 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Jim Elliot, killed while evangelizing the Orca Indians in Ecuador, is often quoted as saying, "He is no fool who gives what he cannot keep to gain what he cannot lose." Today on Leading the Way, Dr. Youssef highlights powerful words in Hebrews chapter 13, offering a pointed challenge to live like Jim Elliot with eternity as a priority. Well, let's get right to today's life-changing message, seeking the ultimate city.
5: For we have not here an abiding city, but we seek after the city that is to come.

0: problems and we see all the difficulties and said, this is it. And how often do we get so stubbornly bogged down in the city? How often do we stubbornly forget about the garden, that ultimate city? How often God tries by all kinds of means to get our attention. He will speak to us again and again, saying, listen, my son did not come to the world and die on a cross, the death of a criminal, so that you can get bogged down in the city 20 hours a day. And you're not responding. You're still not listening. He whispered in your ear so quietly, so gently, and you're still hiding in the city. He reminds you again and again, look to the garden, look to the ultimate city. Be a salt in the middle of a rotting meat. Be a light in a dark world. But you still insist on becoming part and parcel of the city. You want to become part of the meat. Your light is flickering. And he calls you by name and he says, I want you to be a light in a city that's set on a hill. And you are determined to be a city in a valley. Finally, he has to get your attention. Have you ever thought why Lot could not save Sodom? Have you thought about that? I believe because Sodom knew that Lot's motive for living was just like theirs. It's like the rest of them. It is self-centered. His motive for living was, give me, give me, give me, and live just like the rest of them. He lost his saltness. His light flickered out. His impact for God became minimum, if any at all. And as I'm going to conclude, I want to leave you with these thoughts. Probably asking yourself, where do I begin? Where do I begin as I seek toward the city, as I seek after the city that is yet to come? You have to begin in your heart. In your heart and in your mind. When the scripture talks about a heart, it means the mind, the center of your will, the center of your decision making. That's where you have to begin. You have to ask yourself, what is my real motive in life? When you stand all bare before God, what is your real motive in life? Are you living day by day, reflecting that city? Can those who are watching you see the difference between you and others? Secondly, you have to be at home. Do your children, your family, see you live the way you claim to believe? Or do they see one person in church on Sunday and another person for the rest of the week? Do you personally show your children as well as instruct them of how to belong to that ultimate city? How to look and seek that ultimate city? Thirdly, it's in your community, in your surroundings. Do people see you and say, he, she, they are representatives of holiness. He, she are representing righteousness. He, she are representing purity and godliness. Listen, they may hate you for it, but they will see it. They may resent you for it, but they'll see it. For these are the characteristics of that ultimate city, our real home, our real citizenship.
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12: Now, Rahab was an outside-inside person. Now, let me define that for you. What was outside was not what was going on inside. The person Rahab was on the outside would never have convinced anybody that she had one godly thought.
13: one God would thought. Her lifestyle, the sort of things she was doing with her life, the house she kept, her occupation, everything. It just wasn't feasible that this woman would have any Godward thoughts at all. She was an outside, inside person. An outside, inside person is a hapless person. A hapless person is somebody that happenings have happened to, and they couldn't help them happening.
1: 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Now let's hear from Jill with her message, How to Start All Over Again.
13: Now we're going to talk about Rahab today. We've been doing some pretty interesting investigations into the lives of Eve, Sarah, and Miriam up to now. Now we move on to a very different type of lady, Rahab. Interesting lady. Her story is in chapter 2 of Joshua. And for the sake of time, I'm going to tell you a little bit, and we'll read a few verses, because her story spans a lot of scripture, and we like to get on to the applications. Her story actually goes all the way from chapter 2 to chapter 6, and ends up in James in the New Testament, chapter 2. So she's around the Bible quite a lot. She is indeed a woman who changed her world, her own world, her immediate world, in a very dramatic fashion. She lived in Jericho, so she still had Jordan between her and a quarter of a million people that were busy mopping up the towns in between the Red Sea and Jericho, which was the first town the other side of Jordan. So Jordan was no Red Sea, but it was deep and it was difficult to cross. There weren't any bridges. There were no spans like we have in our days when you can just walk over the place, and nobody had done anything like that. And so people would have to wait until the Jordan more or less dried up. And at this point, it was flood time. And when it was flood time in the Jordan, the rivers overflowed its banks, and it was very deep and very wide. So at least there was a natural barrier between all this horde of people and Rahab's city called Jericho. So Joshua sent some spies out. Somehow they got over Jordan, and they managed to get up to Jericho, even though it was a very big walled city. And there was a house on the wall. The houses were built into the walls of Jericho that belonged to Rahab. And the two spies made straight for her house. Why? We will not ask questions. But they did. And whether she was an innkeeper and whether it was a brothel, who knows? But that's where they ended up, in Rahab's house. The king heard that they were there. He sent soldiers to the door. And she had to make a choice. What was she going to do? She could very easily have delivered the spies. But she happened to believe what the spies had been telling her. So she took them up to the roof of the house. She covered them with a whole lot of flax that was drying up there. And when the soldiers came to get the spies, she said, they heard you coming, and they went that away, pointing in the opposite direction to the Jordan where the rest of the children of Israel were, which was rather stupid of the soldiers to listen to her. So she must have been a pretty good liar, managed to convince them that what she was saying was the truth, brought out the men, let them down through her window, which happened to be on the wall of Jericho, with a rope, not before she had said to them, "Now then, when your God gives you our land, think kindly of me, as I have dealt kindly with you." And the spies promised her that everybody she brought into her house would be safe. would be safe. Anybody, a father, a mother, a

relatives that dared to step outside the house would not be safe, and that would be their problem. And so they said, now, just to make sure that we remember this promise, hang a scarlet thread in the window of the house. And so when she'd let them down, she hung the scarlet thread in the window of her house, and they went their way. So now there was nothing left but to take the land, and they walked round and round and round the city. And you know the story, they blew on the trumpets, and the walls fell flat. Now remember, Rahab's house was in the wall. It doesn't mean that every bit of every wall fell flat. Enough of the walls fell down for the army to go in and take the city. And so I can imagine Rahab gathered with her family. And so with all the vibration of the people walking around it and the blast of the trumpets, you can imagine God, knowing all these things, saying he makes dust and clay and things like that, caused the walls to fall down. And God, in triumph, took the city. Everybody was exterminated except Rahab and the people in her house. Why? Because she had hung a scarlet thread in the window. Now, Rahab was an outside-inside person. Now, let me define that for you. What was outside was not what was going on inside. The person Rahab was on the outside would never have convinced anybody that she had one godly thought, one God-would thought. Her lifestyle, the sort of things she was doing with her life, the house she kept, her occupation, everything. It just wasn't feasible that this woman would have any Godward thoughts at all. She was an outside-inside person. An outside-inside person is a hapless person. A hapless person is somebody that happenings have happened to, and they couldn't help them happening. Now, it didn't mean that she was spineless. She was fighting for her existence. She was unscrupulous. She entered into a conspiracy to bring the ruin of her entire city down. And Jericho was a very high-walled city, one of the highest-walled cities and safest cities that there was. There was a good reason to believe that perhaps Jericho could withstand the army of Israel. And yet, she sold them out. She sold them out. So there was a lot going on the inside. And why did she do that? Because believe it or not, she was seeking after God. She realized and recognized that the Israelites were God's people. And you see, God comes into this here. God is looking down at our world, and he's looking at outside-inside people, at people that are saying things on the outside that aren't at all true about the person who lives on the inside. God looks down and he says, I feel your feelings. You might feel valueless. You might feel worthless. But you're worth me coming to save. You're worth me sending the spies to your house because I look at the heart and I don't look at the outside. God understood the feelings. He also understood the desires of Rahab's heart, the very feelings and desires and aspirations, and of course he does. He understands the woman that says, listen, what I am on the outside is nothing at all to do with who I really want to be on the inside. Rahab was not a very pretty woman, a very nice woman on the inside. She was a very pretty woman on the outside, but she was not a very pretty woman on the inside. But God saw her desire to be a very pretty woman on the inside. God sees the motives of our hearts. He saw the fact that that little girl of 10 hadn't had much of a chance or an opportunity to accept the God of Israel. Billy Graham said after he'd been to London, the youth of England have not rejected Christ. They haven't had a chance to receive him. And Rahab had not rejected the God of Israel. She had not had a chance to receive him. So what some women are on the outside has nothing to do with who they really want to be on the inside. God sees the desires. God sees the Rahabs of our world. God sees the outside-inside people. He sees their potential. He sees their potential. Here was a woman who could change her world, her own personal world, her family's world.
And he saw the potential in this woman, just as he always sees

0: the potential. And folks, if we are believers, we must look at people with those sort of eyes, God's eyes, and say, whatever they are on the outside, I'm going to believe there's a Rahab somewhere there inside. And that even if they're as unpleasant on the inside as they appear on the outside, only God knows the desires of what they'd really love to be if they had a chance. I have no idea about their past or their present or what has gone into making them behave like this and act like this. One thing I know, God sees where I cannot.
1: No one would have guessed that Rahab would do so much for the kingdom of God, and you have the same potential. We'll hear more on this from Jill in just a moment. 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
0: We must realize that God wants to use us like he used the spies. We are not to judge by appearances. I would not be teaching you here as your Bible teacher today if the girl in the next bed in that hospital when I was 19 years of age had judged me by my appearance. If there was anyone that was an outside inside person, it was me. There was absolutely nothing that was out of place on the outside of my life. And when people looked at me, they said, that girl's got it all together. She's got it all together. But you see, God looked at the empty, lonely, desperate heart. He saw how valueless I felt inside, how worthless I felt inside. And he saw the seeds of faith that had been planted there through one way and another. He saw that I believed that God was, even though it was a very tenuous belief, I did believe that God was somehow in heaven and on earth God. And that's all I did believe. But it was enough, just as it was enough for Rahab. We must not demand so much belief before we tell somebody the Christian gospel. We must not presume that they will not understand, for we must never shortchange what the Holy Spirit has done before we arrive on the scene. And the Holy Spirit had done a lot in Rahab's life. And sometimes we look at what happened, you know, in Joshua 6, we read about the incredible extermination of this whole city. And they'd already done it on the other side of Jordan. They were already going to do it again and again. Why? Because God told them to do it. And we struggle with this. Hebrews 11 gives us a clue because Rahab is mentioned in the heroes of that chapter, the heroes of the faith. And it says that she alone was saved from perishing when the judgment was coming on the city, because those that she lived among were disobedient. And the word means knowingly disobedient. They were not Rahab's. And we can know that if God brings such incredible destruction that is very difficult to understand, he has been there walking up and down the streets beforehand. And we believe, incredible though it is, that God saw only Rahab and gave her the chance to escape the ruin by redemption, by hanging the thread in her life. So Rahab, being an outside-inside person and God seeing the inside, was changed, was saved. The spies came in chapter 6, and they carried the trumpets, and everything happened as I've explained to you. Verse 24, they burned the whole city and everything in it, but they put the silver and gold and articles of bronze and iron into the treasury of the Lord's house. But Joshua spared Rahab the prostitute with her family and all who belonged to her, because she hid the men Joshua had sent as spies to Jericho, and she lives among the Israelites to this day. So she became an inside-outside person. You with me? What was inside after God had changed her started to appear and manifest itself outside. And that's because God turned her inside out, right? And that's what happens after he delivers us from Jericho. We become an inside-outside person. The real desires of our heart for who we want to be, what we want to do. Don't you ever sometimes think, why did I say that? Or why did I do that? Or why can't I be like that? God can make you all of those things. He lends his power to us that we might be the women that he has created and designed us to be. Matches us up what he has created and designed us to do. And enables us to do it. For God never calls without equipping. He changes us inside. He begins to help us to see the desires of our heart for ourselves come to fruition. He turns us inside out. And that new inside begins to show itself outside. Only God can do this. He deposited her in a whole new, wonderful world. And he gave her a new future. And he gave her a new family. A new family. He gave her God's family, the forever family. And you know the neat thing about being a believer is that that's what he does for you, and that's what he does for me. When we hang the scarlet thread in our lives, and I hope you're getting that picture, when we do the only thing that's left to do in front of a holy God as a sinful person and say, I apply the life given for me at Calvary to my death, to my nothingness, to my worthlessness, to my valuelessness. I'm a Rahab. I cast myself on your mercy. I am totally at your mercy. I am out of control. I cannot make you, God, do what I would like you to do with my soul. It's your soul. You gave it me. Now, I throw myself on your mercy. And as we do that, he ties that scarlet ribbon all over our lives. And he takes us into a whole new world. Because you see, our salvation is really in two parts. Our salvation is our salvation and our sanctification. It doesn't mean you get saved first and then further down the line, 20 years on, you start and get sanctified. Sanctification is simply making you like Christ. And that can begin the moment you become a Christian. Sanctification actually means setting you apart. Totally apart, like the children of Israel were supposed to be set apart, God's people, for him, to work for him and to show him and to manifest him and to preach him and to teach him and to share him and to teach our children about him. Sanctification means a whole new life in a whole new world with a whole new family. Christian believers are our family. Jesus looked around one day and he said, who are my brothers and mothers and sisters and brothers? You are, he said to the crowd, the disciples, the people that were following him. There are new relationships to be found in this wonderful, wonderful forever family that God has brought us into. And that's the marvelous thing, because God enables us to be so changed within that we are knit together with these new people. And then you begin to behave what you believe. Incidentally, everybody behaves what they believe, if you think about that. Sort of rather shattering, but it's true. Everybody behaves what they really believe, which brings up a question, do you really believe what you say you believe? What is inside will surely show outside, if you really believe it, because belief is a whole lot more than head knowledge. Belief is trust. Belief is committing yourself to a philosophy of life that you so believe, you've so bought into, that you must live it out. That's belief. And everybody behaves what they believe. We live the God life. Do you want to be a wise woman? Then you've got to be a woman of the Word. And how can you be a woman of the Word if you don't involve yourself somewhere in the activities of the church, be it in this building or outside this building? We must behave what we believe. We do behave what we believe. Which makes me wonder, what do we believe? Well, we know what Rahab believed, don't we? And we see that she was saved. And she became an inside-outside person. So, a little exercise for you to do. Are you an outside-inside person? Or are you an inside-outside person? Or are you an outside-outside person? And you say, what's that? And I'm not going to tell you. You can figure that one out.

0: This is Telling the Truth, and we've just heard Jill Briscoe with her message, How to Start All Over Again. And Jill will be right back to answer key questions about today's message. But before we hear more from her, why not start each day with Telling the Truth in your email inbox? 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Now, let's hear from Jill with some final thoughts on today's message. Jill, you said today that God sees the motives of our hearts. He sees the outside and the inside. Shouldn't that give us hope?
1: Yes, it should give us hope. It should also give us pause. It's sort of scary to think that I'm like an opaque beehive. God sees the thoughts going in and out of my mind as if my mind is opaque. He can see straight through it. And so he can see my thoughts. He can see my very motives, just a glance in my direction. And that gives me pause about what I'm thinking. It gives me pause about what I'm going to do about what I'm thinking. And it just gives me caution. What on earth am I thinking of doing? Or where on earth am I thinking of going? It should give us a curb on doing things we shouldn't be doing, going places we shouldn't be going. And so it's a caution for me. I think it gives me more caution and warning.
0: Thanks so much, Jill. Well, here's something you could follow. 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

0: did now.
1: There needs to be a clear graduated increase. We don't want everything to be backloaded, because ultimately what that will mean is that a lot of the British taxpayer money will be eaten up by defence inflation.
0: Children are among at least 13 people killed in Russian strikes on Ukraine. The attacks extended as far as the western city of Lviv, forcing neighbouring Poland to scramble fighter jets to secure its airspace. Authorities say there's no current risk to the Sizewell B nuclear plant in Suffolk, despite a major wildfire burning just a couple of miles away. A holiday park has been evacuated as dozens of firefighters tackle the flames at Dunwich Heath. Firefighters have pulled out a coffin holding a body following this week's blaze at a church in Leicester. The fire at St Andrew's Church severely damaged the 160-year-old building's roof, and the retrieved coffin was left under the altar ahead of the funeral, which has now been relocated. A man's been found guilty of federal terrorism charges after stabbing novelist Salman Rushdie on stage in New York 4 years ago. The Satanic Verses author lost the sight in his right eye following the attack. Prosecutors alleged Hadi Mattar, who faces life in prison in the US, was acting on a call made by Iran's former supreme leader in 1989 for the writer to be killed. Three Church of England bishops are appealing to the Foreign Secretary to intervene to stop the executions of more than 50 Ethiopian Christians who were on death row in Saudi Arabian jails. The bishops of Southwark, Chelmsford and Winchester have also written to Saudi Arabia's ruler, Mohammed bin Salman. They claim the Ethiopians who fled conflict in their own country had been mistreated, with several of them forced to sign documents they couldn't read. Five of the Christians have already been executed, despite assurances that their sentences would be reviewed. The Pope has told Israeli and Palestinian children at an interfaith concert that music can overcome division. He was attending the Canticle for Peace prayer meeting and concert at Rome's Castel Gandolfo, along with famous Italian tenor Andrea Bocelli. Leo later reflected on the unifying power of music, describing the choir as an ideal symbol of harmony and cooperation. And holidaymakers are apparently swapping Italy's Amalfi Coast for Cornwall's Port Isaac. Travelodge says airport queues, delays and rising costs are pushing people to take their breaks here.
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0: A much fresher feel is sweeping across the UK this morning. Scotland is cool and windy with blustery heavy showers, seeing temperatures around 18 Celsius. Northern Ireland is also fresher with sunny spells and scattered showers, reaching 15 to 19 Celsius. In Wales, early cloud and a spot of rain will brighten to become a very fine afternoon with highs of 22 degrees Celsius. England sees patchy rain moving southeast, yet London is enjoying sunny spells and a very pleasant 28 Celsius. That's your latest from the Premier News team. For more stories from a Christian perspective, head to premierchristian.news.

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1: A very good morning to you. It is Thursday, the 30th of July. 30th of September, April, June. Actually, so one more day left of July. It'll be August the 1st on Saturday. So making the most of the end of this month together here on Daytime. It's Mal Pope here in the garden shed. At 11 o'clock, we're unpacking what does our history and our Christian heritage have to do with living out our faith today. Ben Virgo, speaker, author, and director of Christian Heritage London, will be joining us to discuss this. Then at 12 o'clock, we'll bring you all the latest news from a Christian perspective in our news hour. But first, many things need to be in place for me to bring you the programme every day. A team of wonderful people looking after what goes on behind the scenes. In just a moment, one of them will join me to share his story and how his faith journey helps to keep his work here at Premier going. Well, let's have a little bit of music then, shall we? This is Need to Breathe and Happiness.

That's a band called Need to Breathe, and the song's called Happiness. Now, if you're a regular listener, you'll know that most of the voices you hear on Daytime are the presenters and the guests. But behind every program is a team working diligently behind the scenes to make it all happen. You know, to book the guests, to chat to the guests beforehand, to make sure they're the right people for the show. Well, today we're turning the spotlight around and shining a light on one of those people. You might have heard me at the end of the program saying, today's show was produced by Eyenni Odu. Well, it's my turn to ask him the questions this morning. Well, he's usually the one in charge. Today, we'll be hearing his story, his journey of faith, the experiences that have shaped him, and how God has worked in his life along the way. On the

0: other side of the microphone today. Ianni, a very good morning to you.
1: Does feel a bit different to be here. Good morning
0: to
1: you.
0: Now, don't need to be nervous. Don't be nervous. Well, you know, there's a microphone in front of me.
1: That's what we tell the guests when they turn up.
0: It is exactly. So this is really turning the tables. So let's find out a little bit about you. Is that your full name? Because I've seen different versions of your name, Ianni. What's your full name?
1: Oh, my full name. It's a Nigerian name from the Yoruba part of Nigeria. So the full name will be Ayeni Oye Adu.
0: Wow.
1: Yes.
0: Okay, what does it mean?
1: Like musical.
0: It does
1: mean someone worthy of or someone who's deserving of honor.
0: Right.
1: Yeah.
0: And that's how appropriate. Okay, so who gave you that name and where did that name come from? Because you mentioned the part of the world that you were born and brought up in.
1: Yes, so my grandfather had the name as one of his names and he passed on just shortly before I was born. And I thought my father just assumed, maybe because I looked so much like him at the time when I was born, that this must be a reminder of how great my dad was to me. And he called me by his dad's name, dad's middle name, to be precise.
0: Ianni. So that's where the name came from. So let's find out a little bit about you growing up. Where exactly were you born and brought up?
1: Oh, yes. So like I mentioned, I was born in Nigeria. I know it's a country that's currently in the news, so many people might be familiar with the geographical splits of the north and the south. So I was born in the southern part, which is relatively quieter than where all the attacks are taking place in the north. So, yes, so it was in the 80s, and yeah, it was fairly quiet where I grew up. Reserved town, lots of civil servants and everyday workers. So yeah, it was. Yeah,
0: what did mum and dad do? Were they both employed? Or
1: yes, my dad was. He's passed on now, but he was an estate surveyor, and he was into estate valuation. So all the guys that, you know, they value the house and they survey the house before they sell or buy. Very niche job, isn't it? and my mum, she was a geography teacher. And then she went on to be a public servant and she got into political appointment towards the later end of her retirement. So, yeah, very interesting career.
0: And your family life? So are you an only child, Ianni?
1: Are you sitting now?
0: I'm sitting down. Okay, tell me. Okay. Tell me how it goes.
1: I am the last of seven children.
0: Goodness me.
1: Yeah, seven. I wonder what they were doing, but yeah, seven children. And incidentally, when I was born, I came 8 years after my immediate elder brother was born. So they thought they had closed shop and no other child was coming. And here I am. My mom was 45 and she got pregnant of me.
0: Yeah. Wow, okay. Yeah. So an unexpected little present towards the end of that part of their lives. And just paint this picture of growing up. So what was your childhood like? What sort of area did you live in Nigeria? What was the town like? What were the people like? Churches and all that sort of thing.
1: Oh, okay. So I fortunately was born at the time when both my parents were Christians. My mum had embraced the Pentecostal movement of the church, which was being baptized with the Holy Spirit to the point where you then speak in other tongues. So that was the setting I was born into. My dad is Anglican, so all the C of E traits flowed on that side. And then I had the Pentecostal strain from my mum. So I had a blend of both. So I know all the old hymns and the liturgies, and at the same time had moments where we went into church services where, you know, we prayed in tongues and clapped and danced and shouted. So
0: and would your dad come along as well, or would he stay in his little corner?
1: He stayed in his Anglican church. So we had family devotion. One of the things, the heritages, and I think the legacies that my dad did leave before his passing was to make sure that every morning we all gathered together to pray as a family. And it was sacrosanct. No matter what you did, whether you went for a night shift or you had exams and you read overnight, you must be at the family prayer in the morning. And then we'd read from the, we'd sing from the hymn books and read from the prayer books and do all the things that we normally do with the C of E prayer schedules. And then would read the scripture and pray and do all that. So that was the kind of setting I grew up in. So waking up in the morning to the family prayer usually used to be about 6 a.m. And that's when the sleep is just getting really nice and cozy and interesting for a little child, you know. So it was always a very, you know, when I grew older, and in retrospect, I'm grateful for that foundation. But at the time when it was taking place, Mal, I must tell you, it was not nice. That was the time when the weather was cool, because, you know, it's a tropical part of the world. So the most ideal time of weather is like the most enjoyable is around that, you know, 3 a.m. to 7 a.m. bracket, just before the sun rises. So you're cozied under your blanket, you're enjoying the sleep, and the mattress and everything is just feeling all cushy and plush underneath you. And then here comes Dad saying, wake up, let's go and pray.
0: Okay, well, this might be a daft question about an extended family, because there's seven of you in the family as it is. Yeah. But what about grandparents and all that? Was it, you know, was it a communal life? Were the aunties and uncles around in that part of Nigeria?
1: Yeah, you hit it on right on the head. African culture, and especially Nigerian culture, is very extended. And I grew up with cousins living with us. My grandmother, both my grandmothers, my maternal and paternal grandmother, they lived with us at certain times in my growing up. And even though I didn't meet my grandfather because he passed before I was born, I did meet my uncles from my mum's side and my dad's side. And it was always, you know, people coming over to stay. And because my dad, because he had seven children, he had built a very large house. So he tended to be the one accommodating all his nieces and nephews compared to us going over to their houses to spend holiday. So summer holiday like now would have been packed. It would have probably been 15 of us in the house, all children running around, you know, scampering and doing stuff. So yeah, that was the kind of upbringing it was, and it was really, really fun looking back.
0: When did faith become something, you know, other than just having to wake up too early and leave your bed? when did faith become a part of your life, your personal life?
1: So I think because of that influence, it was just all I knew, but it became real to me. I think I was about 11, just 10 or 11 years old. So I used to split between going to the Church of England or the Anglican Church on some Sundays and going to my mum's church on the Pentecostal one on other Sundays. But towards just about the time I turned 9, I think my dad then said, you know what, I'm going to give you liberty to go to your mum's church so you don't have to come over to mine, because two of my brothers were already going to the Anglican church, and he felt, okay, if two of my kids are coming to the Anglican church, the others can go to your mum's church. And so I started attending mum's church more frequently, and I got fascinated by the idea of speaking in tongues and being filled with the Holy Spirit. And one Sunday morning, I walked up to her and I said, Mum, I want to ask Jesus into my heart, and I want to be able to speak in tongues like you and all the other mummies and daddies that, you know, do here every Sunday. And she took me up to the pastor. They made me say, you know, Jesus come into my heart, blah, blah, blah, blah. And they laid hands on me, because that's the Pentecostal belief and tradition. And then I started to speak in tongues just like my mum did. And ever since, it's been all I knew.
0: That's been a part of your life.
1: Yeah, it's been a part of my life.
0: Okay, so it sounds like an idyllic childhood. Family, friends, a full house. Mum and dad both have a faith. You found your own faith. You even got grandparents coming in and out to live with you. But things never last, do they? Tragedy struck your family. Tell us what happened.
1: So I was about, I think it was just about a year after this whole euphoria of, oh, I now speak in tongues and I go to mum's church. I just got into secondary school. It was my first year of secondary school, junior secondary, to be precise. My dad had told me that one of my subjects was our local language called Yoruba, and I was very bad at writing it.
0: Okay.
1: because I grew up, you know, speaking English. My parents, thankfully, were both educated, so that was all I knew. So speaking the local language was a bit tough. And he promised me, said, if I got an upper credit in that particular subject that

year, he was going to buy me something special. So like a special gift for me. So I studied like it. I read and practiced and, you know, tried to see if I could get a C. So I got a C, thankfully, that particular year. And I was glad to go home when the school broke. And when I got home, I was like, oh, I wanted to show my dad. Dad, come and see my result. So where's dad? He's gone on a journey. Okay, he'll come back. And now as our home settling in after, you know, you come back from secondary school, because I went to boarding house. So settling in, waiting, excitedly to show my dad this particular result that I've gotten, to show him that I could do it. Next thing I hear is someone knocking at our gate, because we were privileged to have gates when I grew up, knocking at our gate. And I look from the window and I see my mom wailing. I've never seen her like that. I was shocked. Imagine a 12-year-old boy looking and just, what's going on here? So I rush out of the house, you know, trying to, because she was with my uncle, and she was just wailing and crying. I was like, Mom, what's going on? What happened? Where's your car? Where's Daddy? What's going on? She was just crying and she was crying. Eventually, she caught her breath and said, your dad and your two brothers are dead. It felt like, you know, I felt like I could press pause and say, can you rewind that and play it again? It didn't feel real. I was like, oh, she's probably joking. And then I was like, are you dead? But I just spoke to him, you know, we just had this agreement about my exams, and he promised me when he came visiting that, you know, if I got a credit, he was going to buy me a gift. And I was looking forward to it because it was December. Christmas was coming. So it was going to be a wonderful Christmas experience and, you know, Christmas holiday. And then my uncle then pulled me aside and told me the story. So apparently, after my dad had given me this very lofty dream to excel at this Yoruba exam, he decided to go see my sister in uni. And she was schooling in the north of Nigeria. And because we lived in the south, southernish parts, he decided to go via road rather than go via air or train. So he took two of my brothers along, my elder brothers. One of them was driving, one of them accompanying him. And they all decided to go see her because she was finishing and graduating. So they wanted to surprise her, like, oh, hello, and congratulations. So it was a really jolly time. Christmas was coming, that kind of stuff. And sadly, on the way, an oncoming vehicle

0: had a collusion, and they got, you know, killed in the accident on the spot. And when they told me this, if Amal, I would tell you, you know, for anyone who has experienced grief, loss, bereavement, they'll probably tell you that it never feels real. For the first moments when you, it just always feels like a dream, like you're living someone else's reality. And it was maybe until the third or fourth day that it dawned on me that they were not really coming home. And that was when, you know, I expressed with crying and tears, and the whole grief cycle for me began. But the first few days I thought it was like, oh, no, it's not real. It can't be real. Christmas is just a few days away. And no, it can't be real. And this happened in 1998. And yeah, it really did turn things around.
1: And what about how did the family react to that? Because obviously you've lost your dad, two brothers. So that's a tragedy in its own sense. But you've also lost a breadwinner. Things have changed financially, I would have thought. How did your mum cope?
0: It was really tough. Thankfully, it was just about that time my mum got a political appointment from the government. So that, for the first few years, shored things up, because mm-hmm. it comes with certain perks and certain allowances that were able to sustain the family. But the next thing I knew, when she got off the appointment, were things started to get sold. So cars were getting sold, properties were getting sold, and, you know, different things were happening, just to kind of sustain the family. Thankfully, I was still, myself and my brother were the only ones who were still in school at the time. So tuition was just kept to both of our tuition fees and the rest of it. So God saw us through. It wasn't easy. There were times when, you know, I was used to a certain life, you know, yeah. and then I had to now adapt to a certain life. And being that I was in boarding house, you know, kids, we always have this way of trying to want to show off certain things. So I used to come with many this type of provisions and these brands, you know, like the posh brands that were coming in from the UK, because, oh, this my cornflakes is from the UK. And then I have to go to a locally made cornflakes, and everyone's like, oh, what happened to the one you used to bring, you know? But yeah, thankfully, my teachers were very empathetic, because when they heard about it, when I resumed school, all of them gave me space. They were very... they're very kind to me, and that's one thing I'm really grateful for. My teachers, my head teacher, they all were very kind, and you know, like understanding that, you know, such loss had happened. But yeah, it was very challenging in those days.
1: So that's challenging in the sort of sense of material things, but obviously you're fairly new in the faith, and these are make or break times for people's faith journeys as well. Why me? Why my dad? He's a good man. Why have you done this to me, God? Or were you able to put, or was there somebody there to help you? How did you cope with that loss on a spiritual level?
0: First, I lost my father figure. I didn't have any father figure at the time, because my uncles all lived out of town. Most of them, 90% of them lived out of town. My elder brother was schooling in Europe at the time. So there was no one. And the two brothers who were like people I could look up to were the ones who passed away. So I was sort of alone. And then I started to look for a father figure or that male role model elsewhere. And then I started to look into friendships that were not, you know, helpful, because I was used to a certain type of environment. And now all of this has happened. My whole world has been upended, and I made the wrong friends. And then they started introducing me to different things. I went from being active in Bible study in the school fellowship to skipping church on Sunday, hanging out with the boys, and descending as far as getting involved in things like pornography, theft, you know, breaking school rules. So I went from this star boy student to the one the principal will have to call out on assembly to
1: Danny, come to the front.
0: Can you imagine? You know, you see that transition. It almost was like a night and day, you know, experience. And my mom, because she was dealing with so much, she's lost three men in her life all at once, probably did not have the breath and the mental space to

0: to even pay attention or notice that that was happening with me. Mm-hmm. And this went on for probably about 4 or 5 years. So I was in my final year of secondary school, and what the equivalent of the GCSEs and the A-levels that you'd normally write here in the UK. My first attempt, obviously I failed. And it was when I failed, that's when the God, why me question came. And I was like, why me? Why you've let my life, you've made my life a mess, blah, blah, blah. Because all my friends now are going to uni and I'm going to have to do this exam and repeat this whole process again. And that was the point where I think it dawned on me that I've, you know, lived a very wrong 4 or 5 years of my life, chasing the wrong things, wanting to be like the rest of the boys because I wanted to keep up with the Joneses. I had to steal money to buy designer clothes to be able to fit into the lifestyle I was used to so that people could respect me and all of that. I know we're still going to come to the good parts, but that was the part where my life detoured from the path of faith and path of being a Christian and loving the Lord with all your heart.
1: Was there anybody there who noticed you? School, pastors, anybody noticed that this was going on? Obviously, your mum's gone, as you say, got so much to deal with the tragedy and loss. Did anybody notice? What's happened to Annie?
0: So I got so good at being a chameleon and concealing my newfound hobbies that I was able to fly under the radar, and none of the pastors and none of the people noticed it. The people in the school fellowship who were more senior to me, they kind of called me on occasion to say, you know what, you need to come back to the faith and be vibrant once again like you used to be. But that was all they did. But I think somewhere in me, you know, because the Bible does say when you train up a child on the way he should go, when they're old, they will not depart from it. That seed of waking up in the morning to a family devotion and going to my mom's church, having, you know, getting prayed for and getting filled with the Holy Spirit in the Pentecostal tradition in that sense, all of that deposit, I think, were in there just waiting to erupt with the right trigger. And I'm sure we'll get to it, but I don't want to spoil it.
1: I'm sure we will. Okay, so my guest the first hour of the program is my producer, Ayeni Adu. And I suppose it's a good way to realize that the people who make these programs are normal people as well, been through lots of things, and maybe that gives them a perspective on how they put these programs together. So we're going to leave him having just messed up his exams, having got in with the wrong crowd and really being pretty unhappy with his life, justifiably so. He'd lost his dad and lost two brothers and lost his lifestyle. We're going to take a little break, and I'm going to come back and tell the rest of the story. I've got to tell you, there's a happy ending, in case you're worried, with my guest this morning, Ayeni Adu.
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1: Welcome back. So it's Mal Pope here in the garden shed. My guest in the morning is my producer, Any, I do. We thought it would be nice for you to look behind the scenes a little bit and find out about the people who actually work the hardest, if I'm honest. They book the guests, they speak to the guests, put the programme together, and they're in the studio, in our London studio, which makes it possible for me to broadcast from my garden shed here in Swansea. So, I think we probably left you at maybe your darkest moment there, A.N.E. You've failed your exams, your mates, who you're trying to keep up with, have passed their exams, and they're going to

0: university, you've got to do it all again. How did life, I'm assuming life changed. How did it change?
1: You're very correct, Mark. Life did change because I felt like, you know, I was left alone. Like there was, you know, the people I wanted to be like desperately all moving ahead. And here I am stuck, a failure. I can't get things done. And my mom, you know, then enrolls me in another secondary school a year just before the finals for me to do the exams again. And here I am in a new school. I'm older than most people. And I'm asking myself, what am I doing here? And in the process of, you know, trying to put the pieces back together, trying to learn my chemistry, biology, and all that stuff again, one night I was coming home from one of my outings, and I hear, you know, commotion in the house. So I was like, what's going on? So I rushed to the front door, opened the door, and there's this preacher man praying for the maid. And she was, you know, acting really funny and weird and, you know, running all over the place and rolling the floor. And I was like, I whispered to my cousin who was there. I was like, what's going on? And then she says, oh, the preacher said he thinks she has demonic possession. I was like, what? What's that? Never, you know, thought that could be with the maid. Anyway, the whole commotion settles and in Jesus' name we pray, everybody calms down. And then the girl starts to talk and says, in truth, she did have some demonic possession because she had got into witchcraft and had exposed herself to all that dark stuff. And she was looking for her next victim and she thought, okay, this family where I work would probably be great enough. And she said she had tried to do all manner of things to harm us, in her words, but none of it worked. She tried poisoning the food. She tried casting spells, but none of it worked. And she just knew that there was a higher power protecting us. And when the pastor came in, she just knew she had to give it all up. And, you know, it felt like, oh, this is like something that's in the movies. But then I left where the whole thing was happening and I went up to my room. And then a light bulb went out in my head. Like, here I am. I've not been living a good Christian life. I've forsaken God. I've not done my best as a Christian. And yet in the middle of all of that, he still protects me. He's kept me. If what this girl is saying is true, she's trying to poison us. Because she'll probably do the cooking and the rest of it because mom has to now work extra to make more money. You know, and none of that worked. Probably who knows what spells she's trying to cast, but it didn't work. So that means I must be loved. And right there, the presence of the Holy Spirit flooded my room in a very unusual way. I don't think I've ever felt that kind of experience of, you know, like that. It was so real, so tangible. And it felt like God saying that right there to me, saying, Ayeni, in the middle of all that you've done, in the middle of all the messes you've made, I still love you. I've been right there waiting just for you. And Mal, I don't know where the tears came from, but they were just like the one that came when my dad passed away. Yeah. It was uncontrolled tears. It just kept coming and flowing. And I was weeping and sobbing. And I was just like, God, I'm so sorry. Come back into my heart. Take my life. And it went on for maybe an hour or more. And when I finally calmed down, I went to tell my mom all that I had been doing. And how I used to steal money from her safe in the room to keep up with the Joneses and, you know, just confess the whole thing to her. She was shocked, but she was relieved that at least Jesus had arrested me. So from there on, things start to look up. I start to go back to church, get into the choir, because I've always loved making music, get into the choir, start to be active in the youth fellowship and start to get involved with the youth work and all of that. And yeah, my Christian faith just went like a rocket, Mark. It just went like a rocket.
0: So you passed your exams, which is a good thing. What about work then? Did you go into work in Nigeria?
1: Oh yeah. So I passed my exams going to uni and then getting to uni, of course, go through all the whole emotions of university, fall in love, break up, fall in love again, break up, fall in love again.

0: pain and break up and then graduate. But interestingly, I used to be in the medical field of training. So I was training to be a doctor. Somewhere along the line, I was having problems. One of the courses is called pathology. So those who are in the medical field probably know what that is. So it was a very tough exam. And the way it was in the university I was attending in Nigeria was that if you didn't pass that particular exam, they would, you know, remove you from the program and ask you to go to another one. And so I was maybe 4 years into the training, and was in my fourth, fifth year, because it's a very long training career. And I didn't pass that particular exam, so I had to change courses. So even though I was still in the medical faculty with a different course, so between the time when I left the actual medical training to the other paramedical course that I finished with, I saw this advert on the radio that I love to listen to, which I always, you know, been listening to, that they were looking for new voices. And I thought, oh, I could give this a go, you know, let me try. And because I'd started to do voiceovers and stuff in my local community for local videographers and documentaries and stuff like that. And so I said, okay, let me go. Let me give it a try. I go there, do the audition, write the interview tests and exams and blah, blah, blah. And never thought much about it. So just about the time when I'm about to resume my new course, they get back to me and say, oh, we really love your voice. There's potential there. We'll get you on as a trainee and start to work with you. It's like, okay.
1: Ooh, okay.
0: Come in. Yeah. So I started off as a trainee, start to get learning, going on courses, and, you know, basically the building blocks of my radio career started to be put in me. So here I am doing that and finishing this new department that I've switched to, writing my project and thesis and the rest of it. And so, yeah, I graduate in this new course with my new degree with this radio job. So when I graduate in full, by, you know, finishing properly, they then take me from trainee to presenter. So that was my first presenting job. So now I had, you know, just graduated from uni and I've gone through the training program and had my first radio show. And guess what it was?
1: What was it?
0: It was a health show.
1: Oh, well, at least you'd had the training for it.
0: I mean, I could bring many of my the doctor friends and teachers and professors in school and brought them all. And we talked about different things from cancer to diabetes and the rest of it. So it was a health show. I presented that. It was once a week for 30 minutes. And then I graduated to the evening show, started to do a relationship show, late nights with Adu, you know, and started to do. And so that's how my radio journey began. And it happened for a couple of years. And then I had to go to the US, to be in the US for some time. I actually did think I was going to live in the US like for a long time, but then I fell in love with a woman.
1: Oh man, see, that's the that's what happens. I mean, it's, I've been just like thinking about your radio career, you know, because part of what you do here now is find guests and it's people you know, and it's like you've got this background in health, so you've got a whole, you know, a book of contacts.
0: Yeah.
1: And that's sort of what you're still doing now. You've got a big book of contacts here for Primary Christian Radio, and if we need somebody to talk about relationships, you've got that in your book, so that's part of. So you've been trained in this, although we need to get more doctors on, I feel like, how experienced you are. Maybe some relationship programs.
0: Yes.
1: Oh, so how do you, falling in love, that's a difficult thing, isn't it? Because that changes a man completely.
0: It does change a man completely. And this time around, it felt different because it wasn't like all the other girls I tried to date in uni. This one felt different. And I just knew she was the one I wanted to spend the rest of my life with. So I came back to Nigeria in 2016 and asked her to marry me. And she said yes.
1: Wow. And a marriage ceremony in Nigeria. Just tell us what it's like, because I'm planning a wedding for my son in Portugal. I mean, there's all sorts of things, different cultures. What's a wedding like in Nigeria?
0: It is a whole celebration. It's a party after party after party, because the whole family gets involved. You cannot decide and say, oh, I'm just going to have 10 guests. That's going to happen. You have your 10 guests. That's fine. We'll bring our 100. And so it's very communal. Even though the couple would try to pay for as much as they can afford, the family would rally around because they would want to bring their own guests and say, oh, my daughter, my son is getting married. So the uncle would bring his guys from his club and he'll pay a caterer to take care of his guys and they'll bring them, you know, so it's always very communal. So we have maybe 500, 600 people in our wedding.
1: Goodness, goodness.
0: Thankfully, I didn't have to pay for all the food. So yes, praise the Lord.
1: And Mrs. Adu obviously has a faith as well.
0: Oh yes, she does have a faith. And we met in church. So she came to the city where I was to do what we call a national youth service, which is like a compulsory one-year program that you must, every Nigerian citizen will have to do with the government, post you to a certain place and you have to serve the government. Yada, yada, yada. And you don't really have control over where you're posted to because it's based on a certain formula. And so she was posted to where I was, like God was behind the scenes pulling the strings. Yep. And she came to our church. And when she came to church, I was like, oh, Lordy, who's that beautiful girl over there? And incidentally, she comes to me and says, oh, I hear you on the radio. I would like to learn a little bit more about media.
1: Oof. Oh, that's an open door.
0: Open door, telling me about it.
1: All right, so you've found faith. So you've been through a very dark time. You've lost your faith. Your faith has come back in a very quite a dramatic way. Mm. Think you're going to live in America? That doesn't work out because you're going to get married. So you seem to be set up for a pretty good life in Nigeria.
0: Yeah.
1: What made you come to the United Kingdom?
0: Oh, wow. So I get back to Nigeria, go back to radio in Nigeria. So I was working in radio, we're married. And I thought, okay, probably just do 2 or 3 years and my wife and I will go back to the US because my brother is there, my mom's there and the rest of it, and blah, blah, blah. But that didn't work out, largely because we were trying to have a baby, but the child didn't come. So first year, second year, third year, okay, let's go get medical advice. We go to the doctors. They were like, okay, we're going to try IVF and try to see if we can shore things up. And just about the point where we were about to embark on the IVF program, they asked us to go for tests. And we did the tests and they found that there were, you know, medical reasons why we couldn't have a child naturally. And we had to go through the whole IVF program. But then we decided and said, you know what? We're going to wait and pray and trust God for when the baby will come. And so that was happening. I was advancing in my radio career in Nigeria as well. My wife was in film. So we were all just, that was happening. So we're thinking, okay, we'll go back, we'll go back. And then in 2023, we finally decide, okay, let's go back to America. It's time, you know, let's just go. Yeah. And so a light bulb went off in my head. He said, let's just pray, you know, before you do anything, let's just pray and ask God, Lord, where would you have us go? Just in case, you know. So I took out some time to fast and pray, try to discern if I was to go back there or Canada, since I have family there as well. And then in the process of praying, I heard London. I was like, London? What? London. So I thought it was London, Canada. So I was trying to get my visas and sending in my application. And in the process of going through the whole thing and, you know, back and forth with the embassy, it then kept ringing in my mind that it was London. So I thought I'm doing London, but then it came to me in sort of a discerning way, like, it's London, UK. I don't know anyone there. What am I going to do there? No one in my family line lives here. Everyone's in North America, either America or Canada. We're like, why London? Why? And just about the time I was wrestling with that, my wife gets pregnant. After six Wow. years of marriage, without having a baby. So it just felt like, okay, this is really what God wants us to do. And so I withdrew my application from the Canadian embassy. I was like, tell them, oh, thank you. I'm not coming anymore. And then I start to do it with the Home Office here. And we come to the UK in 2023. So we come here. She's, you know, slightly pregnant. And I was like, okay, Lord, I've come. What's next? And then guess what?
1: What happened?
0: Premier opened. I was looking for where to apply, and I saw the

0: and the opening for the role I now do. And I said, oh, wow, a Christian radio station? It's like a dream come true. I have a radio experience. I'm a Christian. What can go wrong? So I did apply, go through the whole interview process, very rigorous, by the way.
1: So, yes.
0: And eventually got the rare privilege to meet Kevin, after Kevin Bennett, our CEO, after the whole process. And he was like, congratulations. Oh, congratulations. Oh, gave me a handshake. And now we get to work together. So jolly good.
1: And for this whole little new little family to come to a place, as you say, with no family. I mean, did you, again, I'm always, you know, sometimes we get a great story of other people's Christian lives because it seemed very, very straightforward.
0: Yeah.
1: Were you ever sitting in your flat or wherever you were in London thinking, what on earth have I done? What have I done with my wife and this new child?
0: I still do that.
1: You still do it?
0: I still do that. Honestly, I know God really remarkably just opened the door here, Premier, and I'm super grateful for the opportunity to work with the likes of you and all the other team members here. But I'm still, to be honest, I'm still unfolding why I am here in the UK, because left to me, my natural planning, pursue my either Canadian or American application. It was quite easy. I have relatives who are citizens and rest of it and blah, blah, blah. You just go back, resume whatever role I was doing there and carry on with life. But why did you remove me from a geography that I would have been familiar with and bring me to a place where I barely knew anyone? But I think it's a journey that I'm still uncovering, but one of the things I've discovered by working in Premier so far is God has an amazing sense of humor, and he's a dot connector. You know, you remember the puzzle where you have lots of dots on the paper and they give you the pencil and ask you to connect the dots to make maybe a star or an animal or a shape. Mm-hmm. I feel the way, what my understanding of my experience so far is, like our life happens in like series of dots, and God is the one who has the pencil that just makes one dot come together. Because when the dots all happen, none of it makes sense. Why did I have to leave, you know, going to that part of the world to come here? You know, I could have gone there, never met Mark Pope, never got to work with the radio station, never, you know, lots of what ifs could have happened. Probably my dad would not have died, my brothers would not have died. So many dots happening all over the place. But as he begins to draw with his divine quote-unquote pencil and connects everything, you know, it then begins to make sense. So I think I'm still in that process of the dots still getting connected. But so far, the dot of Premier and having the opportunity to work here and do this every day, bring guests in for you to speak to, for our listeners to be blessed by their testimonies and their wisdom, I think is one of the dots that I'm grateful for. And I'm looking forward to the next dots that will be connected, yeah, because I know there are still more down the line. So yes, I am still finding out why the UK.
1: and coming to this, the radio station was obviously a big open door, but also getting involved in a local church. When I say a local church, actually, sometimes I'd say goodbye to you on a Friday and then you'd be driving up to Manchester. Oh. So being involved in a church was something that was very important to you coming to this country.
0: Oh, yes. Because when I came here, the church we used to attend back at home had just one branch, and it was in Manchester, and the pastor asked me and said, would you be able to help us strengthen the work, because you have, you know, radio experience, music experience and the rest of it. And I just felt that was the sacrifice God wanted for me at that time. And so I'll just rock up in my car and drive up north and play the keyboard and sing the worship and, you know, help with the band and the rest of it, and volunteers every weekend for almost maybe 6 to 7 months or even 8 months. And initially I tried to find local churches here. I attended services there and there, but I just felt strong in my heart that was what God wanted me to do. And I did that for a while. So now I don't have to anymore because, of course, you know, the church has now grown, is now established, is taking roots and the rest of it. And it's just happy. It's just a rewarding and fulfilling to look back and see, you know, how God just took that little seed and that effort of just, you know, making sure you push and go the extra mile to now a flourishing, blossoming branch that is there in Manchester. And then we started another one in London. So I'm now part of the London plant and having to do the same process. But this time around, I don't have to drive 200 miles to do it. But yes, so amazing what God is doing. And I'm just grateful to be a part of the whole picture.
1: Now, Bob, what about your wife and your little family? How has that all sort of worked out being here in London?
0: it's worked out great. Of course, the little boy doesn't know anything different, so he's just enjoying himself, going to his play dates and nurseries and the rest of it. My wife also, because it's a big shift after you have a baby, you know, for women, it's not like us men. God just gives them that grace to be able to carry the child. And when they carry the child, they nurture the child for a bit. And so it's a lot of transition that happens for a woman. And my wife is in the middle of navigating all of those transitions really well, and getting back into work and managing, you know, child care and all of that stuff. So it's a lot to put into the mix. But one thing I'm grateful for is that the confidence that we know is those who are born of God will always triumph, and He always causes us to have the victory. So that's the hope and that's the confidence that I have. And yeah, we're settling in great.
1: What are the best parts then about working for Premier Christian Radio as a producer?
0: How many minutes do we have left?
1: We've only got a couple of minutes, so you got to be quick. I'm looking at the clock here because I'm being the producer this morning as well.
0: You're the producer as well. Oh, nah. Well, lots of things. I think the first thing I would say is having the opportunity to work at a ministry that, you know, is all about helping people to encounter God through media. When I worked in other radio stations around the world, it's always about you, the presenter, you showing off your skills and your prowess and your guest and the lovely names you've spoken to. But here, it's about Jesus. And I think that's the first and most important thing for me. It's a different breath of fresh. It's a breath of fresh air compared to all the other places I've worked. So that is my number one. Number two is getting to work with amazing Christians, people who strengthen my faith, who encourage me, people who I could look up to, like the great Mal Pope interviewing me. Who would have ever thought?
1: Who'd have thought? I'm so sorry.
0: And, you know, and all the lovely people within the team. I used to be on The Breakfast Show with Esther Hyam and Michael Fanstone at some point. So imagine working with, you know, such great talent, such great Christians who, when we talk after the show is done, we're just brainstorming together, you know, I could see lots of wisdom, lots of light, you know, and lots of love as well. And then working with the team here, the people in the news team, the people in the fundraising, it's just an amazing community to belong to. The third thing I think I love most about working in Premier and working with you is being able to make radio magic. We call it radio magic. You know what I mean. But the audience might wonder, magic? No, not magic in the sense of you know, of casting spells and all. We call it radio magic because it feels like it's a trick, like it just happens. But you know the workings, and you know we know the workings and the things that go behind to make it really all come together seamlessly. So that opportunity to be able to do and make that radio moment, incredible radio moments, like yesterday where we had your grandchildren interrupt our show just out of nowhere. You know, those are brilliant moments that would never leave one's memory, and you just cherish them forever. And those are things I love about being in Premier, being able to do all of that. And working with the team is amazing, amazing, amazing, amazing.
1: Okay, it's been lovely to hear your story. You've got 1 minute, Annie, to pray for us all, if that's all right, because it's 24 seconds past.
0: Now I'm the one that's supposed to be saying that to
1: you've
0: you.
1: Got to be out by 56:15.
0: I'm so the one who's supposed seconds. To be telling you that. Oh, okay. Oh, let's pray. Father, we thank you for all the blessed people listening to this broadcast at this time. Thank you for the opportunity to be a part of what you're doing. Thank you for choosing to use us. Despite of our frailties and our mistakes and our carelessness sometimes, you still choose to use us. And we thank you because in the midst of what everyone listening to me now might be going through, thank you because your hand is still there, you're pointing the way and you're connecting the dots. And we pray that you'll help us to discern, to see and to know and to be able to embrace with all in all its fullness what you're doing in all our individual lives. Thank you because we will all be there at the end, standing strong in faith, giving you glory. This we ask in Jesus' mighty name. Amen.
1: Hey, any ado. He's my producer, but he's... I hope we've pulled back the curtains. I hope you've got a better view of how this programme comes about and the other programmes on Premier, because everybody has got a story. We've heard A&E's this morning. Now, that at 11 o'clock, we're unpacking what does our history and Christian heritage have to do with living out our faith today. I'm going to be joined by Ben Virgo, speaker, author and director of Christian Heritage in London. The time is now coming up to 3 minutes to 11 o'clock.
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6: On the third day, a wedding took place at Cana in Galilee. Jesus' mother was there. And Jesus and his disciples had also been invited to the wedding. When the wine was gone, Jesus' mother said to him, "They have no more wine." "Woman, why do you involve me?" Jesus replied. "My hour has not yet come." His mother said to the servants, "Do whatever he tells you." Nearby stood 6 stone water jars, the kind used by the Jews for ceremonial washing, each holding from 80 to 120 litres. Jesus said to the servants, "Fill the jars with water." So they filled them to the brim. Then he told them, "Now, draw some out and take it to the master of the banquet." They did so, and the master of the banquet tasted the water that had been turned into wine. He did not realize where it had come from, though the servants who had drawn the water knew. Then he called the bridegroom aside and said, "Everyone brings out the choice wine first, and then the cheaper wine, after the guests have had too much to drink. But you have saved the best till now." What Jesus did here in Cana of Galilee was the first of the signs through which he revealed his glory, and his disciples believed in him. After this, he went down to Capernaum with his mother and brothers and his disciples. There they stayed for a few days.
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0: 100 excess deaths observed last summer. Temperatures hit 37.7 degrees last month. The Defence Secretary has refused to confirm if Britain will spend 3% of its GDP on defence by 2030. One of West Streeting's predecessors, the new Chancellor, John Healey, resigned over a failure to fully fund armed forces spending. An £8.4 billion investment in new nuclear submarines is being confirmed today. Tobias Billstrom from weapons company Nordic Air Defence welcomes the move.
1: Europe is scaling strike drones far faster than counter drone, and that gap is really a defensive one, which we have to take into account. And I think that we should all be prepared to be able to counter any threats to NATO territory. And it's good that the UK, of course, have that capability.
0: Dozens of firefighters have spent the night tackling flames on heathland on the Suffolk coast. A major incident's been declared in Dunwich Heath. Grass was also alight in Romford in East London, while crews have continued tackling a wildfire that's burnt for 2 weeks in the Cairngorms. Half of England's now been declared in drought. That includes in Berkshire, where hydrologist Tim Vincent monitors the soil.
2: What we're seeing here are probably very similar values in terms of the soil moisture for the site, but we're seeing it reach those values very quickly and probably a bit earlier on in the season than we did previously.
0: Three Church of England bishops are appealing to the Foreign Secretary to intervene to stop the executions of more than 50 Ethiopian Christians who are on death row in Saudi Arabian jails. The bishops of Southwark, Chelmsford and Winchester have also written to Saudi Arabia's ruler, Mohammed bin Salman. They claim the Ethiopians who fled conflict in their own country have been mistreated, with several of them forced to sign documents they couldn't read. Five of the Christians have already been executed, despite assurances that their sentences would be suspended and reviewed. A man's been arrested after a firearm was used outside a mosque in York. Police say they're questioning a 44-year-old white UK national after what it's called a disturbing incident earlier this morning. Detectives believe an air weapon was involved. More officers will patrol the area. Benjamin Netanyahu has told a room full of evangelical Christians in Washington that Jews and Christians are one. The Israeli Prime Minister was speaking with American evangelical Christian leaders on Wednesday and said Jews and Christians face a joint attack because they both shared Judeo-Christian heritage. He went on to link anti-Semitism and anti-evangelicism as related, adding that Christianity wasn't born in Europe but in Israel amongst Jewish people.
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0: And across the UK this morning, it's a tale of two halves. Scotland is experiencing blusty showers and strong winds with a risk of gales and thunder in the Highlands, where temperatures are a cool 5 to 9 degrees Celsius. Further south, England and Wales are largely milder. England sees patchy rain moving southeast, with London enjoying 27 degrees Celsius and partly cloudy skies. Wales has isolated showers, but will brighten to around 22 degrees Celsius. Northern Ireland is looking at bright spells and scattered showers, with Belfast seeing 17 degrees Celsius. And that's your latest from the Premier News team. 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
5: A very good morning. Nice to speak to Eni this morning to get his backstory. I hope that's sort of given you an insight into how this radio station works and how the people who work there, their own lives maybe aren't quite straightforward journeys. You know, it's not always a perfect life that leads you to work in Christian radio. Nothing, as I can testify. 5 minutes past 11 o'clock. Nothing. Our history. What is it? If we don't study history, we're forced to repeat the mistakes of history. History repeats itself. It has to, because no one listens. That's a poem by Steve Turner. Uh-huh. But how important is church history to us today? For many believers, the focus is naturally on what's happened now, our churches, communities, challenges of living our faith in today's world. So can it be tempting to see church history as something interesting, but maybe irrelevant? Yet Christianity is rooted in history. For 2,000 years, Christians have wrestled with many of the same questions we face today. So today we're asking, what have we lost from the Christian heritage of previous generations that the modern church most needs to recover? Joining me to explore that question is pastor, author, Bible teacher, and director of Christian Heritage London, Ben Virgo. Ben, a very good morning.
6: Hey, good morning, Mark. Bless you.
5: And talking about Christian heritage with a name like Virgo, I'm thinking either he's related to the snooker player, or maybe it's the other Virgo, Terry Virgo. Any relation?
6: He is, yes, I'm his eldest son. Yeah.
5: His eldest son.

0: and he must be very proud of the work continuing with him. So, and the first question I always ask people when they come on the book, so I'd like to find a little bit about their background. Did you grow up in a Christian family?
1: Yeah, in fact, the work, because I'm working in church history, it's an interesting fact that I essentially grew up on the front row of history. I watched a movement of churches grow from small to, well, there are about 2,000 churches in the New Frontiers family now. And I got to see behind the curtain, there were no tricks. I just got to experience, you know, walking past a bedroom and hearing someone crying out to God and singing hymns and enjoying the God he was preaching. And as the years went on, I saw people who would, people who were antagonistic against him from the outside, but also people who would be pulling him on the inside, and how he consistently came back to, yeah, but what does it say here? What does it say here? He would not, it was not about him, it was about what does it say here? And I have often reflected that there must have been all kinds of 50-50 moments in his life. And I've often reflected that probably the Lord went with the man who was after his own heart. Mm. I would hear that worship. I would hear that devotion. And then as you look into church history, you see that paradigm again and again and again. The man who was after God's own heart is often the one who came through and who was vindicated. And so, yeah, I've witnessed the stuff I'm talking about in a small cell.
0: Yeah, but it doesn't always mean that they're saints, does it? I'm thinking of one particular man after God's own heart, David. He's not a great example as a father or as a husband or as a lots of different things, but still God blessed him because he was a man after God's own heart. Sometimes yes. God sort of, what is that? I'm trying to think now what Desmond Tutu said. He's got a very good opinion of sinners or something like that. You know, he sometimes he just makes do with what he's got to work with.
1: Yeah, I mean, that is of such a massively important point, Mal, because the area of church history is frequently the area of condemnation to the regular Christian. We all tend to hear of, you know, your Spurgeons, your Wesleys, the vast numbers, and we think, well, we can't relate to that. We see nothing of that. And then you read these guys' lives, and you find, well, hang on a minute. So I love to talk about William Wilberforce, who died yesterday in 1833. And the thing is, most people say, oh, we need another Wilberforce. We need someone else who's going to fix everything, you know, because they think, oh, so William Wilberforce, very successful, very effective Christian in Parliament. And they say, we need another Wilberforce to fix everything. They don't know the first Wilberforce. They don't know that he was chaotically disorganized. He was always late. He was totally spontaneous, great singer. He was considered the funniest man in London. He'd show up at his friend's house and his friend's children would run out to play with him because they could play with him. They couldn't play with father, but they could play with Wilberforce. But the thing is, you say, if you read the biographies of Wilberforce, the writer himself, again and again and again, you find as you read between the lines, he's asking, how did this man change the world? Because I said, Wilberforce was late again, and his friends showed up to see him. He wasn't they forgotten. But then you read, and you say, well, everyone says he was always humming a hymn of praise. He was someone who abided in Christ. He memorized great swathes of the Bible so that his soul was being refreshed. And Jesus says, you want to be fruitful? I'll tell you how to do it. Abide in me. Abide in me. Wilberforce was a worshiper of the Lord Jesus Christ. He was amazed at the grace of God. And that we have to hear that. Otherwise, we'll just think, oh, these guys, they were just really good. No, no. They believed in someone who was.
0: Really good. And I'm just thinking, I might be right or I might be wrong, but I was reading yesterday, the last letter that Wesley sent was to Wilberforce just before he passed away.
1: Very good. Well done, you.
0: To keep going. Because he wasn't an overnight success either with his work to destroy slavery.
1: That's right. And Wesley's, as you say, his last letter, remember, Wesley is a man who has seen God vindicate him, and he's proved God, to use that term, again and again and again. And then his last letter, he says, Wilberforce, listen, if God is not with you in this, you have no hope. But if he is, nobody can stop you. Isn't that wonderful? Imagine getting that from John Wesley as he's lying on his deathbed.
0: Yeah. I mean, we've got the Bible, okay, Ben? We've got the Bible, Old Testament, New Testament. Why on earth do we need to look at church history? Because it's all in there. You mean, it's all you, this church history thing can confuse us all.
1: Yeah. You know, I hadn't thought of that. Maybe we should just stop doing it.
0: take on a different job. I always say I'm the only devil's advocate here on Primary Christian Radio.
1: No, it's exactly right. The issue is the gospel of Jesus Christ isn't a philosophy, right? So you can have Buddhism without Buddha, yeah? Mm-hmm. You can have Mohammedism without Mohammed. Someone else could have said it. But the gospel of Jesus Christ is an event that happened. A man came to the world, lived in just east of the Mediterranean there for 30 years, and nobody knew it, but he was God. Mm-hmm. And he came so that he could take the punishment to save sinners. And he brings that out. He shows many signs. He preaches the truth. He's drawing men to himself, and he takes the punishment. That happened. That happened. And then he rose. That happened. And therefore, Jesus Christ works in time. God works in time. And if you open a Bible, you will notice it's not a textbook. It's full of stories. It's full of stories. And I stand out on the streets of London essentially preaching to large groups of people, and I notice, and this is not about me, this is about the fact God uses stories. I notice people are engaged, are intrigued, they listen, because we all see ourselves in the context of a story. I mean, if you ask anyone, any friend on Monday, what did you do at the weekend? You can have a pretty sure bet that there, at some point, there was either a film or a book or a show. Yeah, we're all interested in stories. When we want our imagination to run right, a lot of us are looking forward to going on holiday at the moment. And what are we going to do? We're going to take a book with us. We're going to take a book because I like to find myself in a story. Yeah, and now when God speaks, He doesn't just give us a textbook saying, right, this is what I'm like. No, He reveals Himself to people. And so therefore, history is of massive significance because we see the trajectory God takes a person on. Everyone who's listening to this, who is a parent, and man, I'm sure you can relate to this. When we all know what Mark Twain meant when he said, when I was 18, I thought my father was the biggest fool in the world. By the time I was 25, I was amazed how much he'd learned. And the whole thing is, we all know, we have learned some stuff as we've got older. Yeah. And the fact is, as we have looked back over our time and realized, I thought I knew stuff. And now I know, no, I've learned some things. God has taught me some things. The believer can say, God has taught me some things. History is of massive significance for those reasons. People have held to God, not in a vacuum, but in time. And therefore, telling their stories is a great potential.
0: Just one little thing about stories. I remember my daughter, she was almost two or three or something, talking to my mother, a very godly woman, and talking about the future. And my mother said, you see, Amy, everybody's life has a story. Everybody's life has a story. And my daughter turned to her and said, not much of your story left, is there, Grandma? So you've got to be careful how you put these stories into context. Okay, I jumped a little bit because I want to find a bit more about Ben Virgo before we go on about Christian Heritage London. So you grew up in a pastor's kid. That's... You've said you've seen all the good side. Were you ever tempted to leave the faith? Were you a rebellious Ben Virgo?
1: Yeah, when I was 14, I was very seriously ill. I was in hospital. I was very likely going to die. I had viral pneumonia and pleurisy, and people die of that, and especially back then. And I lay there in a great deal of discomfort and pain. An operation was done on me. The anesthetic did not work. And I was screaming in this hospital. And as I'm screaming there, I'm playing, God help me, God help me. Now, you must understand, Mel, at that time, I was not a zealous pursuer of the gospel. In fact, I was a somewhat vague attender of church. But at that moment, I'm praying, God help me, God help me. And so far as I can understand, nothing particularly miraculous happened. I later looked down at this, and there's just blood everywhere. It was a horrifying experience, and I did survive, as you can tell. But I used that as an excuse to rebel. I used that as an excuse to rebel. So I'd be in a church meeting after that, and I'd see people waving their hands and worshiping and apparently happy, and I would use that in a really, I now see it as ridiculously immature way to say, yeah, but you don't know. I really suffered. as though somehow Jesus didn't promise suffering and pain, you know. So there I am. he promises persecution, doesn't he? But as though that was outside of God's control. So there I am. I use that as an excuse to rebel. And then I kind of ceased my interest in attending church, and certainly wasn't picking up a Bible, certainly wasn't pursuing the Lord. But at 19, I was invited to the United States to tour America with a Christian rock band. Now, I, at that point, for a job, was working in a hamburger place in Brighton. and I'm like, would you like to tour America with a Christian rock band? I'm like, tour America with a rock band, you know? Now, I wasn't going to be playing, I was just going to be carrying, but cool. So I go off to the United States, and this band, they were extremely good musicians, but also night by night, the singer in front of whatever crowd there, just between songs, would start to talk about the cross in whatever venue we were at. He would not say, right, can we all sit down now? He'd say, it's just talk with his dyed black hair and his Rickenbacker guitar. He just starts saying, you know, when you see a picture of Jesus on a cross, he usually looks like he's fallen asleep. In the Bible, it says, his face was marred more than any man, and his form beyond human likeness. Like one from whom men hide their faces, he was despised. And he would make this proposal. He'd say, when Pilate brought Jesus out before the crowd, he says, behold the man. And there are some who believe that he said that because Jesus no longer looked like a man. Now, I'm hearing this night by night, and I'm thinking, you know what? That punishment that Jesus underwent, that would even cover me. That would even cover me, because that's horrifying. That's horrifying. Plus, the band themselves were not self-righteous. They were not going around saying, look, we're somehow better. They were just gracious. They clearly lived out this thing of, well, you know, Jesus did the work, and so therefore we just want to live for him. So after a month of this, hearing it regularly and being with these guys, I went forward and I actually made a recommitment or whatever. And I prayed, and that was the beginning. And what was interesting, Mal, is I came back to England about a couple of months, 2 months later, but really all I knew was the cross. I did not know, you know, this is how you're supposed to behave. This is what you're supposed to, and so I just knew the cross, you see, and that was what completely won me. This love of God displayed in the cross of Jesus astonished me. But what happened, Mal, was this. My dad would then say, you know, you should read a bit of Spurgeon here. Have a look at Spurgeon. So I look at Spurgeon. Oh, that's all he knew as well. He keeps trying to get you back to the cross. You should look at a bit of Luther. You look at Luther here. Oh, that's all he's saying as well, you know. And you start reading these guys who are. So you remember Tim Keller said, I used to believe that the gospel is the ABC and then you do all the other stuff. He says, I now realize the gospel is the A to Z. And I understood, having come back to England with just a knowledge of the cross, I thought that's all I got and I've got to learn everything else. I understood, no, that's it. And you've got to see it. David Pryor once said, we never move on from the cross. We just move on to a deeper understanding of its significance. So that was my kind of testimony.
0: Yeah. Okay, so you come back, you think, well, if you want to do this, you're going to study theology. You study the classics. Why study the classics?
1: Yeah. Well, what happened was it's funny because you mentioned the whole my family upbringing. We moved away from New Frontiers about 24 years ago, 23 years ago, something. We had moved to London to be part of a New Frontiers church plant, but we actually moved on from it. And I found myself, my wife and I had moved to London to be part of a New Frontiers church plant. We moved away and we had moved here for the church. So suddenly we're in London. I don't know what to do with my life now because it had all gone over. It was all rather a shame. It's a difficult one because, not to get into the weeds here, but they say the great strength of New Frontiers is there's no statement of faith. But also the great weakness of New Frontiers is no statement of faith. So you'll find someone leading a church who doesn't really agree with the stuff you've been taught elsewhere with New Frontiers. And I can't sort of stand there and say, yeah, but my dad says, you know, it's a bit rubbish really. So after about 5 years, we realized, oh, I can't pretend I agree with this. So we actually moved on. So what do I do now? And someone advised me, well, you know, you could go to university and start again. So I actually did classics at university as a, you know, over 10 years after I would have been to university. So I was studying, I studied at University College London. So it was actually in London, which is very convenient. But the extraordinary thing, Mal, is that studying classics, of course, you get Greek. And now I can read, when I'm preaching through a book in the New Testament, I'm reading the Greek. And that has been formative. That has been massive. Secondly, I now give tours through the British Museum. And that is extraordinary because I did 4 years in the ancient world doing a degree in classics, reading archaeology and so on. So I would never have guessed that it would be literally have the significance that it did, as well as getting me a degree. But it was an all things for good thing.
0: You know, the new Christopher Nolan film is The Odyssey. You know, these stories keep on coming back. As you were studying classics, how did that affect your thoughts on your faith about this cross?
1: Mm. Well, yeah, that's a very interesting question, Mal. I'll tell you, and I think probably people listening to this will relate to this. Having had a difficult experience with having moved to London to plant a church and having moved on and thought, oh, no. Well, you know, what happens now? Where are we going to go to church? What are we going to do? You know, and we ended up in a church where they opened the Bible and said, okay, don't close it. We're going to go through this. And I thought, oh, what a blessing. It was really, really, really helpful. But that was kind of the extent of my push at that time, if you understand what I'm saying. I was not someone who was getting up, getting in the text, pouring out my soul to God. But what happened, Mal, was this. At the same time as I was studying at University College London, that was when podcasts were beginning. And I found myself starting to listen to really good Bible preaching and teaching, listening to apologetics talks, listening to Tim Keller, listening to Piper, listening to these guys, and finding this wasn't just something I had to do because it's somehow good. You're supposed to do. No, it's blessed my soul. It blessed my soul and it established me, got me back up on my feet. I listened to great teachers. I remember listening to a guy in the States called Jeff Vanderstelt with tears pouring down my face because he was saying stuff which I hadn't heard anyone in this country say. And it was establishing me. I started to realize, oh, I see. And it remobilized me. So I was at university studying the ancient texts, learning Greek and Latin and the history of the ancient world. But at the same time, I was learning more from listening to great preaching from the US. I was listening to university lectures from Westminster Seminary on my iPod. So it's kind of ironic, but I don't know if that's answering your question.
0: No, it is. I'm just thinking though that, you know, the Romans and the Greeks had a very interesting view on life. And then when you hear about, you know, when Jesus is there and you've got Augustus calling himself the Son of God and all of that, in its context of knowing what Jesus was saying, what other people were saying at the same time.
1: Yeah.
0: Were there any light bulb moments for you?
1: Oh, yeah, numerous. I mean, when you're reading in the ancient world, and for example, they're making it extremely clear to you how different the world was then. So, for example, we now, if you read a Jane Austen novel now, right, or if you read a Dickens, you kind of imagine, well, if I was there, I'd do this. No, no, no. If you were there now, you'd be a peasant, yeah? There was a 2% of the nation that had money, yeah? And the rest of us were poor, the poor. Mm-hmm. But we now have this kind of, everyone is kind of comfortable by comparison. In the ancient world there, in Rome, you've got the very rich, you've got a class which are nearly rich, and then you've got everyone else. Now, that is extremely helpful when you're considering the world into which the New Testament was written. It's also striking most pastors I expect when they're trying to exegete a passage, they can preach it on Sunday. They're trying to find a gospel point. They're trying to find how does God's word show Christ in this passage. If you have just read the ancient text for the sake of the ancient texts, and you're not trying to find a gospel point, there's something quite healthy there, because you're realizing, okay, so this the world into which these people are living, it's got the similar components to ones I see, in which people want their passions to be resolved. They want to pour out their hearts to something, and they're doing it in all the

0: ways which we do now. And they're trying to find satisfaction in idols, and they don't know if they're really going to work. They're just kind of superstitious. And so but they're not actually the idols of, you know, today. If you talk about an idol to a standard congregation, they kind of glaze over a little bit because it's like, I don't have idols. I never kneel down and bow to an actual statuette. And you're saying, no. I'm talking about the idol of your career, the idol of your family. But back then, they actually had actual idols, and they would connect their family and so on to those things. And you could, so you actually got examples of a world into which the New Testament is written with continuation into our own world. So yeah, there was a lot of that. Plus, you start seeing a world in which people didn't survive. I mean, the number of Caesars who had, or emperors who had a child actually survive to become emperor is pretty small. Mm-hmm. And you start seeing that the world was pretty cutthroat. And you start seeing also things like, when Paul keeps calling himself a slave of Christ, slavery was everywhere. But also, slavery. I mean, if you worked in Caesar's household as a slave, very likely you would have been, you would have been probably more proud of that than somebody who today is working on minimum wage for on a night shift, right? So yeah. That's a strange thing for us to imagine in this world. But if you managed to be a slave in a well-known aristocrat's house, you would have actually been quite proud of that in some ways. It's very different to the perception of slavery we would have had now, for example. So yeah, very revealing time.
1: Okay. So we're talking about church history

0: podcaster, director of Christian Heritage. We're gonna take a little break here. I'm gonna set you a task. Your favourite little known fact from church history. Anything that don't tell me now. Again, I'm gonna give you a minute and a half. Your time starts now.
1: If there's something you've heard on Premier that you want to respond to, let us know and get an answer. 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
0: Welcome back. It's 11:30 here on Daytime, Premier Christian Radio on Thursday, the 30th of July, the last Thursday of July. Joining me this morning is Bible teacher, podcaster, director of Christian Heritage London. That's Ben Virgo. I set you a little task there because we're talking about church history. And I asked you, what's your favourite little known fact from church history?
7: One thing which really sings out is you've heard of John Newton, right?
0: Mm-hmm.
7: So John Newton, terrible guy, actual participant in the slave trade. So horrifying things. But one thing which is precious about the man is later, as a believer, he and his wife couldn't have children. But they adopted two of his wife's nieces. But his wife died and the other niece died. And one of these young women, she was actually taken from John Newton. And she was put in Bethlehem Mental Hospital, also known as
0: Bedlam.
7: Yeah, and that was a horrifying place. They literally used to sell tickets. They used to sell tickets to go and watch the insane people. It was just horrible. You could have a meal at Bedlam, and they'd bring one of the inmates to sit with you at your table for your amusement. It was totally inhumane. John Newton, every day, in all weathers, would make the walk from his home to Bedlam, which was round the corner from his home, and would stand under her window and would simply wave.
0: Wow.
7: And wave and wave. And he wouldn't stop until he saw her handkerchief in the window. Hmm. And when he knew she was all right, he'd carry on. The importance of that man is most of us, we don't think we're going to stop the slave trade. Most of us don't think we're going to change the world. But the people we talk about in history, usually, we remember because they did great things. But Jesus says, what does he say about great things? He says, if you're faithful with the small things, you'll be faithful with the great also. Mm. And you read these people's lives, they were faithful with the small things. So you got John Newton standing in the rain, waving at Bedlam. Yeah. And then after a season, she actually, after about a year, I think she was released and she cared for him in his old age.
0: Wow.
7: So that's a beautiful little known fact, which I think helps us a great deal.
0: Now then, biggest misconceptions Christians have about the early church. not a small question to ask Ben Virgo this morning. Do we keep on thinking it's going to be there's the Church of England, there's Catholics, and there's the Pentecostals down the road as well?
7: Yeah. The biggest misconception we have is that they sort of held a group of doctrines loosely in their heads, put them on one side, and then carried on a sort of comfortable British life. I propose that, no, when Paul speaks to the church in Galatia, he says, he says, did you get the Spirit from the law? And he believes that they have an answer.

0: to that question. No, we got the Spirit from the grace of God. He clearly believes that they have an experience of Jesus Christ in their lives, which is more than just some doctrines which they keep on the side. They have a living experience of Jesus Christ. And the idea that the early church was simply a group of people who could enunciate the doctrines is wrong. The correct understanding is this: they understood the doctrines and they rejoiced in them. Paul says we rejoice even in our sufferings. And the word he uses is kauchaomai, which means we boast. We boast. We're amazed that the gospel of Jesus Christ is true. Jesus came to the world to save sinners. That changes everything for me. And therefore, they actually were rejoicers. They weren't just polemicists. They weren't just arguers, you know. Unfortunately, the most prominent Christians we see often are the people that are really good at arguing on social media. You think, oh, really? Honestly? You know. But as you probably know, Mal, the people in your church who bring people along and people get converted are just typically the gracious people. And I propose that that's closer. That's closer. So, yeah, I think that the closest mistake we have is that these guys, they were astonished and rejoiced in the gospel. They were not just saying, oh, well, I believe this, so I'll go to heaven when I die. No, they rejoiced in it. They rejoiced in it.
1: Mm. Let's come back to our Christian heritage, because it's something that's been on the front pages, lots of newspapers over the last couple of months as well. People marching through London carrying crosses and all of that. Let's talk about our, because I always feel that I come from a very spiritual part of the world, you know, because of all the monks, Llan Madoc, Llan Desilio, Llan this, Llan the other, all these different settlements of monks and little priories and stuff. Llan Twit Major, where a lot of people came, because they came on boats and it was easy to bring the gospel by boats. What about Christianity in London? And let's start with London, because that's obviously a place that you know very, very well indeed. First Christians, when did they come?
0: Well, there's possible record of a bishop of London, a bishop in London in like the second century, which is an extraordinary thing, very, very early. And there is Bede, amazingly, Bede, he says that there was a time when the garrison in London had to go back from London to go and help deal with the famine which had been predicted by Agabus.
1: Right.
0: That's extraordinary, isn't it? Actual Bible church history in London. The trouble is we're having to read between lines to get some of the data here. Plus, we're having to read between the lines of... there was a time in the Middle Ages where church history was kind of like Marvel, yeah? So it was like, wow, these guys are heroes. So they'd write great stories about showdowns between Simon Peter and Simon Magus, you know? This guy, they had a power showdown. It was power, you know? Because this guy, he's blind, ha-ha, says Peter, you know? So that kind of thing, that kind of thing used to prevail. So it's hard to find the actual gospel history between the lines when sort of Christian history was sort of popular, rather than trying to find the authentic is not always the most straightforward. Yeah. But yeah, pretty early.
1: Yeah, but I mean, what have the Romans ever done for us? Was Christianity brought by them? Is that how it came here, or was it prior to the Romans? Do you think?
0: Well, you conjecture. One thing I love to do in the British Museum tour is from Dorset. There's an actual floor mosaic picture of Jesus from the 300s. And it's obviously a very nice floor mosaic, which tells us someone with wealth had a nice house built and said, we'll have a picture of Jesus here in the 300s in England. And also, he's got Jesus and in the corners of the same mosaic, Matthew, Mark, Luke, and John. Now, that's interesting, because it tells us that Christianity had arrived in the 300s to the extent that wealthy people were having their houses decorated with pictures of Jesus, but also not just a superstitious Jesus, Jesus who I feel was just in the air, in the thin air. No. It's a Matthew, Mark, Luke, and John scripture revealed Jesus, with the Jesus at the heart of those scriptures. So yeah, it seems that it got here fairly quickly. I don't think first century, but yeah.
1: Because I live in Mumbles, and we've got a church called All Saints, and when they were doing some sort of restoration work, they found a Roman villa. Because the Romans used to collect oysters from Oystermouth and take them across to Bristol, you know. And so you keep on thinking, well, maybe... You know, maybe they built a church on top of another settlement. And I suppose as you're walking around London, not that you do as much walking around London as you used to, because a lot of your work now is done by podcasts, But history is built on history, not just in a theological sense or in a church sense, but actually in a physical sense. So you have to dig deep down to find the real start of Christianity in Britain?
0: Yeah. Well, actually, I do still give walks. We try and give it three days a week. I'm giving tours. So I'm still doing a lot of the work. It's just the majority of our audience is now online because that's where most of them hear about us. But one of the things which is very striking, Mal, is how many of the people we're talking about as we walk through the City of London, their heroes were also in the City of London, just because London was small. So as you walk through the City of London, you're thinking, well, Charles Spurgeon, all right? Oh, yeah, well, his hero, or one of his heroes, was John Newton. Well, John Newton's hero was George Whitefield, okay? And within a few hundred yards, each of those men has history, yeah? So George Whitefield preached one of his first published sermons on Cheapside. And at the end of Cheapside is St. Mary Woolnoth, where John Newton was the minister. Yeah, so that's an extraordinary thing. You see the overlap of history. You know, William Tyndale, well, his New Testaments were burnt at St. Paul's Churchyard. And John Wycliffe, who translated the Bible 200 years before, he was on trial in St. Paul's Cathedral. So there's extraordinary overlaps of history there. So yeah, and one of the things which it always reminds us of, and it's so important for our guests to hear, is the point that history hasn't finished. Yeah, history includes 1785 when Wilberforce went into John Newton's church, but it also includes 11 o'clock this morning when you and I first started talking. History hasn't finished, and some people still believe that the things those guys believed are true, that man who walked around in Israel was God, and he died to take their punishment.
1: Looking then at what's been happening recently, because people have been asking about if becoming a Christian country. So looking back from history, from your point of view, what has Christianity ever done for Britain in that case? I'm going to turn it from just being the Romans. How did it actually affect everything that we do these days, the way that we think, the way that we act? You know, there have been a number of books written, haven't they? Dominion by Tom Holland, and there's another one by...
0: Scrivener?
1: Yes, exactly. So, I mean, they tend to think that this has happened because of being... Oh, the dogs are going. Sorry, that's with a garden shed with the door open. I'm so sorry. They're saying that we've been formed by Christianity, even if we don't believe it anymore.
0: Well, that's such an it's a wonderful thing that is at last being spoken about publicly, because quite frankly, if you need to go to a hospital in London, the oldest ones are still called Saint something, okay? Why is that? Why is it Saint Bartholomew's? Why is it Saint Thomas's? Why are these hospitals Saint something? Because the hospitals came from the priories, people who had said, God showed me great mercy, so I'm going to use all my ability to show mercy, yeah? Free education, where did that come from? Well, it didn't just come out of the air. Yeah, because you used to be able to pay to send your child to school. And then Lord Shaftesbury fought and ended, or he fought for the ragged schools. Under his patronage, the ragged schools saw 300,000 children educated. And that shamed the government. So that they eventually said, oh, we should do a free education as well. So that free education, the abolition of the slave trade, well, that came from William Wilberforce. After they abolished the slave trade, thousands of British sailors went onto the seas with the Royal Navy, and when they saw slave ships, they would attack to liberate the slaves. Thousands of British sailors actually died liberating slaves. That came from a conversation between William Wilberforce and John Newton. So it's Christians affecting prison reform. Elizabeth Fry brought about prison reform. At Newgate Prison, they used to have male guards in a female prison, and you would have a lot of babies. It was horrifying. Over 30 people died a year in the prison, not from executions, just from the appalling conditions. Elizabeth Fry goes in, and she fights. When the King of Prussia came to England, he said, there's one person I want to meet, Elizabeth Fry. So, I mean, these things, another guy I love to talk about, George Williams, okay? George Williams, he works in a tailor's shop, Mel, and he's working in his tailor shop just north of St. Paul's Cathedral, and he's quietly working away, and he notices a lot of young men are moving to London and are ruining their lives. And he says, I know what they need. They need the gospel. So he gets together with 9 friends, and they set up an organization to try and help the young men. And they're like, who do we think we are? But we got to do it, you know? They give a very clunky name, the Young Men's Christian Association. Now, from the YMCA... you can draw a straight line to the Red Cross, you know, and basketball, you know. So I mean, the impact of Christianity on the world, it's not a matter of opinion. It's not a matter of opinion.

0: hospitals didn't just pop out of the ground, you know? Free education did just pop out. What about the universities? Well, you know, Oxford and Cambridge originally were seminaries, okay? And if you look on their crest, it still says Bible stuff on their crests. This isn't a matter of contention. Social workers and district nurses, where do they come from? Well, the world noticed that the London City Mission was really effective at working among the poor. So let's copy that and let's just take out the gospel. District nurses, social workers. People now in troubled countries often flee here now, and it is not for our food or our weather, right? But they like to come here because we have all kinds of provisions in place. And if you look in the history, you'll find again and again and again for that it was Christianity, Christians, people who believed in Jesus Christ who changed the nation. And that the great thing about talking about history is it takes it from the realm of, I kind of think this probably happened, or isn't it? Don't you think it's more likely Christianity? No, we have dates. This did happen. So yeah, that's a huge thing. And Glenn's book, The Air We Breathe, is extremely helpful on that whole subject.
1: And the trouble is, because we're so used to living in this world, that it's hard to realize that when you study the classics and you look at Greece and Rome, it was a very different, you know, we think human rights, it's liberty and pursuit of happiness. The Americans took the idea as well. We've all been born with human rights. That wasn't the case in those past civilizations.
0: That's so true. That's absolutely right. And it's so ironic, isn't it? Now you've got, yeah, people advocating for things which, if they advocated them for them in other countries where Christianity had not made the strides that it has made in this country, they would find soon that they were not being as welcomed. Yeah. That's not contentious. That's just a matter of fact. You go to China and you start saying, I think we should have more for it. They're not necessarily going to be coming. Yeah, you're right. They will probably, you'll probably find yourself in trouble. Yeah, and that's the consequences of Christianity have. It's interesting. Tom Holland himself, the great historian who wrote Dominion, he describes himself as Christian not because of his faith, but because he lives in a world so affected by Christianity.
1: Yeah. Okay. So then there's a corollary of that, which we've seen in as I keep on saying in on our front pages, of people saying, well, we shouldn't be like that. We shouldn't allow, because people can come to Britain and they can say lots of things that they wouldn't if it was a reverse was true. So is that a weakness? Is that something that we should put a stop to? We should crusade against?
0: That's a beautiful, Mal, that is such a great question to end with, because the whole issue here is the Christian presently in this country typically feels really beleaguered. And what difference can I make? And if we are just reading history thinking, well, yeah, I can't make a difference. Listen, the people who have made a difference have been your George Williamses, right? They've also been the Mrs. Newtons. They have been the Mrs. Wilberforce. They have been the guy behind the scenes who was faithful. Jesus Christ is very clear about that. And if he didn't make it clear enough in what he said, think about this. For 30 years, he had a next door neighbor who didn't know he was living next door to God, okay? Because he was just a faithful, and he was a humble, and he was a holy, he was a righteous, truth-telling, gracious man, okay? He made it very clear. Your life has potential to make an enormous difference, yeah? And whether or not it makes a difference to the world, if you live before the audience of one, if you're saying, I want God to be glorified by my life, then you are already living an eternal life, and that's bringing him glory. And when someone gets to see it and they get to glory in him as well, good for them, but also may the Lord be glorified by that. People have to hear that. Otherwise, we'll say, oh, what difference can I make? You can make a difference like this. Billy Graham talked about the gospel makes the biggest change is in your tone of voice. It's your graciousness with the other people in the church. It's praying for your pastor. It's faithfulness in the gospel yourself.
1: I should say, actually, I went to university. I heard Billy Graham talk, and the first talk he gave in front of thousands of students wasn't very good. He was trying to be very intelligent. He was trying to be very scientific, and it was a disaster.
0: Wow!
1: And from that day onwards, he just spoke about the blood, about the cross.
0: Come on, afterwards, come on! You were there for that, Mal. That's historic moment. They talk
1: there.
0: About that.
1: Yeah. It suddenly changed, and it changed the university and a lot of students at that time.
0: Wow, Mal! Well. You witnessed history.
1: I witnessed history. I was there. Reckon with God was the title for that. Now then, okay. In America, they're a Christian country, but they're trying to maybe take it to a different extreme. I'm saying that in inverted commas, and Britain hasn't done that so far.

0: lessons that we can learn from church history. What can we learn? I think you've already said it's about being faithful in the small things, but what about on a sort of like a national level? Yeah. You know, with the Church of England, it has been very powerful in the past. You know, who will rid me of this troublesome priest when, you know, Tom Beckett got hacked down for getting involved in politics? When churches get involved in politics, is that something we should learn not to do, or is that something we should learn to do from church history?
1: I think the most important thing to hear here, Mal, is so important to hear that all the people we talk about in London's church history in their day were heavily opposed, all right? They were heavily opposed by the world and by the flesh and by the devil, but mostly, perhaps, I think mostly in each case, by the established church. And that is, again, a historic fact. It is not the case that there was a time when the majority of this nation was Christian. And that has to be heard, because if we look back and say, oh, but back then it was a Christian country, everyone was a Christian. Nope, never happened. Never happened. You might have found the majority of people going to church doesn't really mean much. And anyone listening to this who goes to a church will know that. You get people showing up and that you think, do they really understand the gospel? Have they really perceived the beauty of Christ? Are they living unto his glory? And the issue here is, in this country, there have been great breakthroughs, but there has never been a time when the whole country became Christian. If you think it in these terms, George Whitefield would preach to 25,000 people, right? I mean, Benjamin Franklin, who was not a Christian, measured 30,000 hearing him. And huge numbers apparently heard the gospel in the Great Awakening in the 1700s. But by the time John Newton comes to London in 1780 or 1779, there were only two churches that were Bible-believing in London. You've got to hear that, because otherwise we'll think, at that time, the majority, because of the Great Awakening, everyone was a Christian. Not at all, not at all. And that's, you've got to hear that, otherwise we'll think, no, there was a golden time when all the Christians fixed stuff. Well, as it happens, it does seem to be, there have always been paraffin flames. Jonathan Edwards wrote a book called The Religious Affections, in which he had seen revival twice. And he says, he asks the question, what actually happened? Because a lot of people were apparently affected by the gospel who didn't stay the course. And he learned from that, actually, trying to frighten people with the gospel didn't actually change them. He said, later in his life, he said, I wouldn't preach the sinners in the hands of an angry God again. I wouldn't preach that again, because people got frightened, but they didn't change. They weren't changed in their hearts. They need to see the beauty of Christ. So it's so important. And the believer there can hear that. Each believer can hear that. That it's if we're just preoccupied by the great big world scene out there, and it's very easy to do, preoccupied by some policy thing. Yeah. There are policies which are more significant, and they're the ones which are to do with your own discipline and your own faithfulness in your congregation and so on. Those are the things which Paul writes to. He doesn't say to Titus, get a man into office. He says, no, are the marriages working well? How's it going with the children? Have they got elders who are able to bring these people up? Are the older women teaching the younger women? Let's get the congregations. That's very transferable and very applicable to all of us. Much more important than, you know, trying to get someone into office. I mean, when it comes to Wilberforce, when he's in office, he was a faithful believer in office. Mm-hmm. That'd be great. Let's start with that small thing, and then let's see the great things come from that.
0: We've had some interaction. I don't think we haven't got time. I'm enjoying the series about church history. Can you talk about the Crusades? Maybe we'll. Are you good on the Crusades?
1: Well,
0: not now, but maybe in the future. Or just maybe.
1: Rodney Stark's book on that is very interesting.
0: Okay, well, maybe we'll come back to that. I wanted to. We've got a couple of minutes before we have to say goodbye. Just about the work that you're doing now. Then tell us about the work you do and how it's. How you enjoying it being part of the Christian heritage in London.
1: Well, the opportunity one has is to preach Christ to vast crowds of people. And you got to understand, when I'm out there giving a walk to a group of up to 100 people in the city of London, I've got people standing around me in the middle of London, and I am calling out with a loud voice into the city of London, the Bank of England right there, or St. Paul's Cathedral right behind me, Jesus Christ's gospel changed the world. And you got a whole crowd of people with me who usually are, many of them would be believers. It's not my opinion. This is a fact. These things happened in these places. And, you know, talk about Shaftesbury, for example. You talk about in front of the Bank of England, because he had history there. So I that is my great, great privilege. Yeah, and I absolutely, uh, it's a, That's a wonderful opportunity. And similarly in the British Museum, when you come to actual Bible items held by Bible characters. But then you don't just say, you know, oh, so now you know the Bible's true. No, you say, no, look, this guy who was holding this thing, this was the battle he was involved in. Can you relate to that? You know, look at a plate that was held by Nehemiah. You say, so Nehemiah, he was not holding this plate saying, I'm going to write the Bible. He was, what he was saying was, I feel like I'm in the wrong place and it's hard, but I'm going to keep praying. And he also said, and the joy of the Lord is my strength. Now, every believer in my group can relate to that. So yeah, so that's the great opportunity and the great honor is to preach Christ in all these places. So that's the great, so I, you know, it is completely exhausting. I'm typically preaching 4 hours a day when I go out and do these walks and tours, but it's a great privilege because you're preaching Christ out in the open air. So that's very cool.
0: And the work online as well, as you say, the podcasts and all of those reach millions.
1: Yeah, yeah. Well, the Instagram videos are our biggest thing. We put up these little videos at Christian Heritage London Instagram page, and they are seen by vast numbers. The weird thing is, Mal, that one of my videos, well, I put one up yesterday, and it was seen by 20,000 or something. And you think the irony is, each year I'm taking 3,000 people on tours. Yeah. But 20,000 people saw that one video in which
0: what was
1: I talked
0: it about?
1: About the gospel. It was yesterday that Wilberforce died in 1833. So I did a story about, I did a quick video saying, look, everyone respects Wilberforce, but nobody knows what he actually said. You know, you tend to find people quote, oh, he changed the world. But yeah, what did he say? And then I just read out a bunch of quotes from him in which he's saying, you know, I must be strengthened by grace. That's him. Yeah, it's Wilberforce. He changed the world. He says, I must be strengthened by grace and other such quotes.
0: We've probably got a minute. Can I ask you to pray for us? Would that be good?
1: Oh, yeah.
0: And in this context of the heritage that we're all clinging to and enjoying this morning.
1: Yes, you bet. Our Father, we just thank you for Jesus because we have nothing to bring you except for our sins. But we thank you that Jesus came from your presence. He came from heaven and he did not come to punish. He did not come saying, I'm going to get you people. But instead he came in humility, in grace. And he came so that he could be the Lamb of God who takes away the sin of the world. We thank you, our Father. He said, for this reason I came. And we thank you, our Father, that Jesus Christ went through it. He went through with it, even the shame and horror of the cross. And we thank you, our Father, it is finished. He has risen. He is alive. And I thank you that many who are hearing this would say, that's my hope. That's my hope. And yet, Father, and yet each one of us knows we are tempted to just put that on the side and make that to be a little thing. And yeah, that's my religious persuasion. And yet, our Father, you are glorying in your precious Son. It is your Son in whom you are well pleased, and your Son loves you. And he would glorify your name. So I pray in the name of Christ Jesus, be glorified in our hearts, be glorified in our homes, in our neighbors, our churches. And we pray, be glorified again in London, in our time, and in this nation, because you're worth it. You are

0: in the name of Jesus. Amen.
1: I've been speaking to Bible teacher, director of Christian Heritage London, that's Ben Virgo. If people want to find out, particularly the Instagram post, the little post that they can maybe share as well, where do we send them, please?
0: Christian Heritage London.
1: Christian Heritage London. Good stuff. Well, when are you out next, by the way, if there's anybody in the city looking out for you, where are you out next?
0: Let's have a look here. I think we're going tomorrow. Let's have a quick look. Oh, no, not tomorrow. Saturday. Saturday, I'm giving a city walk in the morning and in the afternoon. So great to be out there with some crowds. But just look on the website, christianheritagelondon.org.
1: Ben Virgo from christianheritage.org. Thanks very much for your
0: time. Bless you, Mal.
1: Thank you very much. Coming up in the last hour, it'll be our news hour. Some of the big stories here on Premier Christian Radio. Stay tuned. It is now 3 minutes to 12 o'clock.
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0: Birds of the air, they do not sow or reap or store away in barns, and yet your heavenly Father feeds them. Are you not much more valuable than they? Can any one of you, by worrying, add a single hour to your life? Therefore, do not worry about tomorrow, for tomorrow will worry about itself. Each day has enough trouble of its own.
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2: Hello, I'm Rachel Huston. The Defence Secretary says he can't commit to Britain spending 3% of its GDP on the armed forces by 2030 until the money's in place.

0: Euston Barrow and Furness will be ready for service by the early 2030s. The Conservatives have already called it a re-announcement of funding previously confirmed. Smoke's continuing to rise from woodland that spent the night burning on the Suffolk coast. A holiday park and home in Dunwich Heath have been evacuated, though fire chiefs say there's no risk to the Sizewell B nuclear power station nearby. Around 90 firefighters have been working to put the flames out. National Farmers Union President Tom Bradshaw expects his members are involved, like with past wildfires.
1: Farmers came to the rescue. They were the fourth emergency service that were there supporting the fire brigade. And we've got to recognise the role of farmers within those communities and being there for when we're needed. And, you know, we don't expect any reward for it. We just get on and do our jobs.
0: A landmark NHS trial suggests specialist care can help ease fatigue from long COVID. Researchers found around 6 in 10 patients saw a meaningful improvement after treatment. The study says multidisciplinary support rather than routine MRI scans is key. Millions of people are thought to be impacted by the condition. Professor Amitavar Banerjee from UCL says they can feel optimistic.
2: It is possible to do research in long COVID, and there is, based on this study and others, a role for rehabilitation and specialist care. We're doing both research and clinical care in this space, and we hope to do more.
0: Firefighting crews have pulled out a coffin holding the body of a church warden from an overnight blaze at a church in Leicester. The fire at St Andrew's Church has severely damaged the 160-year-old building roof, and the retrieved coffin was left under the altar ahead of his funeral. No injuries have been reported, and the fire is believed to be accidental. The funeral has been relocated. A Nigerian woman has attempted to break the Guinness World Records for the longest reading of the Holy Bible. Habibat Salawidan Ihiovijak read continuously for 144 hours and trained for many months. However, Guinness have yet to confirm that she has created a new record. The official category winner is currently held by fellow Nigerian Samson Ajo at 215 hours and 2 seconds and was set in May 2024.
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0: And it's a mixed picture across the country. In England and Wales, cloud and patchy rain are pushing southeastwards, bringing slightly cooler temperatures. London is currently 19 degrees Celsius and mostly cloudy, whilst Cardiff sits at 22 degrees Celsius. Further north, Scotland is feeling fresher with 15 degrees Celsius in both Glasgow and Edinburgh, though it is windy with some blustery showers. Northern Ireland sees mainly dry conditions with bright spells and a few scattered showers, with Belfast at 17 degrees Celsius. And that's your latest from the Premier News team. For more stories from a Christian perspective, head to premierchristian.news.
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0: Have eaten. And sounds like something you said lunchtime, isn't it? Have you eaten? Oh, no, I've just had a sandwich. No, have you eaten? And Sila. The time is now 8 minutes past midday. There's uncertainty this lunchtime over how much the government is willing to commit to defence spending. There have been calls for 3% of GDP to be committed by 2030. But the new defence secretary, Wes Streeting, has refused to back that level of spending, despite his predecessor, John Healey, actually quitting over the lack of investment last month. And he's the Chancellor of the Exchequer. It comes as Prime Minister Andy Burnham has committed billions of pounds to the UK's new nuclear submarine programme, saying it'll boost jobs and apprenticeships. The monies will help him get the new HMS Dreadnought ready for service. So what do we make of it all? With us now is Christian historian, author and commentator Martin Whittock. Martin, a very good afternoon to you.
1: Good afternoon to you.
0: It's all a bit awkward, isn't it? You know, the Defence Secretary resigns because you're not spending enough on defence, and then the new Defence Secretary says, well, we're not going to spend as much as... And the new guy is the Chancellor of the Exchequer. What's going on, Martin?
1: I think what this opens up is a window into the huge problem facing the government, and indeed any government. This is not just a party political issue. Any government that seeks at the moment to redress the fact that we have not spent enough on defence for a generation, just about a generation. I mean, people will remember the end of the Cold War. I remember, or some will remember it. End of the Cold War, you know, 1991 and so, the peace dividend. And we spent that peace dividend on other things. And now we're living in a very, very cold, very threatening, and a very turbulent world out there. And I think the problem is that nobody's quite sure what to do about it, because they all know that we have to spend a significant amount more on spending. We have a Royal Navy which is facing real challenge. So much of the fleet is in constant refurbishment. We've got our nuclear submarines coming towards the end of their service life. We've got a reduced armed forces. And we've got the biggest war in Europe happening in Ukraine. We've got threats to the global economy in the Strait of Hormuz. We've got commitments still around the globe. And we have basically, be blunt about it, we have freeloaded on the Americans for a long time. We've spent money and our armed forces are very impressive, but they have reduced and reduced and reduced because we have relied upon American expenditure. And clearly under Trump, and this is one of the things with Trump, he's a controversial character, but he has a very strong point here to say that the Europeans have just not paid enough for their own defence. And with America now increasingly semi-detached from NATO, still obviously a crucial member, but the kind of things they say make one wonder how much can we rely upon them. The Europeans and the Canadians, of course, who are also members of NATO, are going to have to think really, really seriously about how we spend more. But the problem is, it comes at a time of aging population. It comes at a time of the challenge of human-caused climate change. And the fixing of these things does not come cheap. And squaring that circle, how do we pay for more defence? And I believe we need to, but also how do we fix issues in our welfare system? How do we move towards a national economy that's part of a global economy that is not dependent on fossil fuels? Basically, and how do you then sell that to an electorate that doesn't want taxes to go up? And I think this is something the electorate need to hear as well, not just politicians. Electorate do not want taxes to go up. Everybody wants things to be better. Nobody wants to pay for it. And that is the challenge. How do you meet that? And I think what we're seeing here are those kind of problems within government, and this would apply to any government, trying to square that circle. It's a challenge. And the electorate, that means you and me, we've got to be engaged with that as well and recognise the fact that there is no such thing as a free lunch or indeed a free nuclear submarine.
0: Okay, so let's just take some of that apart then. So we need to spend more on defence because we need more defence. But the world has changed. We've seen it over the last couple of months, how America has all this enormous weaponry and force, and Iran is still not obeying what it's been told. You look in Ukraine, they've had this massive argument between the minister who was in charge of all the drones and the guy in charge of the army and the forces. And there's a conflict there now, because the guy who's come from the army has this background in big, big stuff, and this new guy is saying, we'll go faster with drones. The world has changed, and you know, they still have to resolve that. Do we really need all those nuclear submarines? Don't we just buy a couple of drones these days, Martin?
1: Well, that's a very good question. And you do actually put your finger there on a very important point, because the kind of warfare, the kind of way in which war was fought a generation ago, you know, when the Cold War came to an end and we had the peace dividend, as it were, is a very, very different world to what it is today. And we face quite a challenge, because on one hand, there is the threat of conventional warfare. You know, as we look towards the aggressive behavior of Putin's Russia, we are having to face the fact that that does demand some kind of engagement with conventional forces, by which I mean

0: But on the other hand, we've also seen the kind of the asymmetrical side of warfare in which a small state like Ukraine, relatively small compared to Russia, is able to hold up the Russian advance because they are using the latest in technology. And we've also seen the way in which Iran, what everyone thinks about Iran as a state, terrible behavior as a state, but yet the way in which they've actually handled this resistance to the Americans has shown a skillful use of, for example, drone technology. And so you end up with ballistic missiles, which cost, you know, hundreds of thousands of pounds, millions of pounds, and you end up with drones having similar effects, which are basically a fraction of that price. So there does have to be a really intelligent conversation about what type of warfare. It's not just a question of, you know, bigger ships and more submarines and more tanks. I think there is a need for an increased conventional force, which does mean the things that people spring to mind, battle tanks, for example, which, I mean, not just armed personnel carriers, but the things that do the business actually on battlefields. I think we do need to have a nuclear deterrent that is relatively independent. But we also have to think very, very seriously about the different kinds of technology that's needed, assisted by AI, for example, assisted by drones, which are much cheaper. The problem is, I don't think we can have just one or the other. I think we need to have a balance of the two. But even if we decide that there is going to be a greater input of the relatively cheaper tech, you know, the drone tech, for example, it's still going to cost money. And we have to commit ourselves to, you know, European-wide cooperation on this, the logistical cooperation, so that we're not just dependent upon American technology, like their AI or Starlink systems and so on. And this is the background noise to warfare that we don't even think about. You know, the sense in which our munitions are all interchangeable across NATO, for example, are they not? Are we relying too much on American technology at a time when they could effectively withdraw it? And that's a very important side of it. Think about how many of our high-tech equipment are dependent upon American technology, for example, and how dependent is that? But you don't replace that overnight. So even if we, and I think you're quite right to challenge how we should be spending it, assuming it's right to commit to more military expenditure, you're absolutely right to say that a real conversation needs to be going on, and is going on, of course, as to where is the sweet spot, as it were? Where is the point at which you say we've got enough conventional, but we've also got enough of the new stuff as well? But it's still going to cost money. And the other problem is that very often our figures in the past that have been quoted for military expenditure have actually confused things a little, because within that has also been things like army housing, naval accommodation, et cetera, et cetera, et cetera. Now, all of these things are actually part of the budget. But to pretend that that's kind of going to get you a new submarine or new frigates or someone somehow, well, that's just misleading. And in the past, there has been some, if you like, massaging of the figures, not untruths, but to say we are spending this upon our military community, and absolutely right, it's right and proper too, and more we should spend. But taken as a whole, that doesn't necessarily get you more hardware. So we're back to how much more are we willing to spend, and how much are the British electorate, UK electorate, willing to spend in this dangerous world? And that's a conversation that almost no politician wants to have with the electorate, because the electorate do not want to pay more taxes. So they've got big decisions to make. That's the electorate, I mean.
1: Can I ask you, I don't want to get too distracted here, but, you know, we're frightened about Russia, because yep. They're this big military force, and they couldn't even take over Ukraine. You know, this small little country. They've managed to force more countries to become part of NATO, so they're all on the other side. I remember being in university and told there's all these Russian divisions. This is back in the 80s. These Russian divisions that could come across the border, they couldn't, because they were so frightened about what was going to happen when they left. Yeah. You know, Russia is a paper tiger? Who's going to make the money from all this spending on military hardware? Is it just the big corporations pushing this so that they make more money? You know, £8 billion investment into a nuclear submarine. Well, it seems to be like an investment into the economy as much as into the actual defense of the country. I'm told we need a nuclear submarine because the old ones aren't working. Who's making the money, Martin? How do we make sure we just don't get ripped off as a country because people say we need to spend more money on defense?
0: Good point. Two questions there. Answer two of them. First of all, yeah, you're right. Ukraine has shown the weakness and corruption within the Russian system, that it simply did not have the strength in reality that it appeared to have on paper. And the Ukrainians have demonstrated that in their resistance to the Russians. Nevertheless, the Russians have considerable opportunities and possibilities to disrupt us, to disrupt our infrastructure, to disrupt our technological infrastructure, to disrupt our global cables, for example, and not just the Russians.

0: So we need to have the ability to defend ourselves and to act as a deterrent, because very often what we forget is you invest. It's a bit like insurance policy, you know. You insure in your house, and God willing, you never make a claim. But on the other hand, the day that you need to make a claim, you'll really wish you'd insured. And that's the kind of thing we're into. We have to invest in defence in the hope that we will not actually use it. Because if we do need it, and if undersea cables are cut and we haven't got the ability to stop that, or energy infrastructure is hacked, for example, by some bot factory outside St. Petersburg, and our NHS systems collapse, then we'll wish we had the ability to deter. So we must have the ability to deter, but we also need to spend wisely and carefully. And clearly, when we spend into these sorts of industries, we do boost the ability of the UK high-tech industries to cope and develop and move forward. So clearly there will be people who will make money from this within, as you quite rightly say, you know, the military hardware companies. But also they will be looking for engineers, they will be looking for techies, women and men who will come into those industries in order to make these things happen. And very often, like the space race, they have civilian spin-offs as well into the wider economy. So I think we need to see this as a challenge, but it's also a dangerous opportunity, as it were. And the opportunity is to create deterrence, not just for ourselves. We can't do it on our own. It must be with our European, Canadian and American partners and others as well, of course, around the world. But we also have to see that there will be benefits from this for the wider high-tech community, at the same time as we're also putting money into, and here's the challenge, into things like social care and adult social care and so on and so forth. Yeah. But it will need more money. And I think that is a conversation we must have.
1: Well, Streeting obviously has a faith, and he's the man in charge of this. What would Jesus do, I suppose? Would he spend it on buying a nuclear submarine? And that's the big question.
0: Yes.
1: That's the big question. I don't expect you to answer that one today for us, Martin. I appreciate you actually taking us through all the different thoughts that we have on this. It's another momentous day, isn't it, with this new government. So, yeah. Martin Whittock, as always, it's a joy to speak to you, and thank you very much for your time this afternoon.
0: Thank you. Have a good day. God bless.
1: There we are. I was talking to Martin about, will Britain keep to its commitment to spend 3% on national security, as has been outlined before. The time is now 21 minutes past midday.

0: Nyasha T and the United Praises, and that's No Fear. The time is 23 minutes past midday. You're listening to Daytime, Premier Christian Radio. It's Mal Pope in the Garden Shed. Well, more news overnight from Ukraine. A new wave of deadly attacks has left 6 people dead, including 3 children. Meanwhile, Poland has had to scramble its jets into action after a Russian violation into its airspace. But despite the pain of war, Jesus is on the move. There are around 5 million Ukrainian refugees displaced and living across Europe as well. That's according to a new report. Now then, joining us is Vadim Priobozhinsky, Christian Minister, Ukraine Director for Eurovision Ministries. Vadim, as always, every time I know we're going to talk to you, it's usually about talking about something sad, something difficult, and it's been a difficult night for Ukraine.
1: It was.

0: Mal, it really was a difficult night for Ukraine. We thank God he made our nation so strong that we are moving through these historical challenges being absolutely united. The enemy tried to use ballistic missiles and long-range missiles against Ukraine this night. They attacked Kyiv first, and one person died in Kyiv and a few more. At the moment, they say three more were injured. And very unfortunately, in Kryvyi Rih, they killed the whole family. It was family with 7 children. In general, they have 10 children. They had their private house. They were hardworking family, and Russian missile destroyed everything. So they already found 7 bodies, and we pray that some of their children could survive, but rescue services say there is not much of hope. So it demonstrates how Russia fights against Ukraine, because right now the whole world knows that Ukraine has our own deep strike instruments, but we use them exclusively to stop the invasion and to limit their military capabilities. But what they do in Ukraine, well, you could witness it with your news reports this morning.
1: From a man of faith, and you've been through this many times over the last 4 years, these strikes that come in and take away people's lives, how does it affect your faith, Vadim?
0: I would say that these times have really tested our faith, and it was not so easy in the beginning, but also we realized that God has absolutely special plan for Ukraine. And as one of the latest examples, on July 4th, this month, we held National Prayer for Ukraine, National Day of Prayer for Ukraine in Kyiv, in very prestigious location in government district, and over 3,000 Christians of all confessions came together, and over 100,000 joined online. And representatives, the bishops of all Christian confessions, without any single exemption, they were together, physically present in this location, praying for the blessed and peaceful future of Ukraine. I think that this unity shows us God has not forgotten about Ukraine. God is taking care of us. And if we pray and humbly seek His face, then He will protect our land. He will heal our land. He will hear us from heaven. And He will give us so much awaited peace and blessed future.
1: We've been talking on this program before you came on about church history, about the way that the church has evolved and moved through the centuries. You know, there have been times of great disruption when people have had to move and they've taken their faith with them. Now, the Ukrainian nation has had a lot of people who have become refugees across Europe, yeah, but they're taking their faith with them.
0: Yes, you know, and this faith is transformed into planting new churches. I recently came back from Poland to visit Ukrainian churches there, and there are so many of them, real churches, growing churches, not only with filled with Ukrainian refugees, but those who use the faith of these refugees to attract and show love of the church to other unbelievers so that people come and open their hearts. Same in Germany, same in some other countries, in Spain, in Great Britain, by the way, we have some new Ukrainian churches planted. So our people, they don't sacrifice their faith despite the critically difficult opportunities, situations in their own life, because we know that God is almighty. If they need to be in Europe at the moment, it doesn't mean that God forgotten about them. No, He put them there to build His kingdom, to plant new churches. And we believe that one day when it is safe enough, many

0: of those people will invite people from these churches who came and got converted to see the heart from where this faith and passion for preaching gospel came out. I mean, I'm talking about Ukraine.
1: The British prime ministers have uniformly been very supportive of what's happening in Ukraine, from Boris Johnson through recently with Keir Starmer. And now we've got another one. We've got a new prime minister. President Zelensky has stayed a constant. We've got a new prime minister in Andy Burnham. Are you hopeful about that future, about the alliance continuing?
0: I can tell you without any exaggeration, just the fact as it is, in Ukraine, our nation at the moment considers Britain as the closest friend and most reliable ally in this situation. So, of course, we have many hopes that special unity and special friendship between our nations, which already are very strong, will only be reinforced, and it will give more prospects for the future achievements, I would say, achievements in spiritual field, achievements in military field, achievements in economical cooperation. So we do hope and we do anticipate that there will be loyalty from the side of your new prime minister, and that the values he has and the values we have in Ukraine and our president Zelensky has, he recently visited Great Britain and met your new prime minister, and the reports we had that it was pretty warm and productive, fruitful meeting, when not all the results are publicly revealed, but we pray that, you know, it will be for the sake of both nations, not only for Ukraine. We don't want only to ask for support, only to get some help, some military aid, some instructors from Great Britain. No, we really want this to be a blessed friendship, which will give new prospects to both of our nations.
1: Overnight, it's been reported 8 people, including 2 boys and a girl, have died during a Russian missile and drone attack on Ukraine, according to local officials, and Poland had to get its planes into the air after some of its airspace was interacted with by what they believe were Russian missiles. Vadim, I look forward to the day when we'll just be talking about lovely things, because it's always a joy to see your name come up, but I always know that there could be some sadness as well. So we pray for you and for your church. And I've been speaking to Vadim Preobrazhensky, Christian minister and UK director, Ukraine director for Eurovision Ministries. Stay safe and God bless you.
0: Thank you so much. We love you. We are grateful for your support and prayers, and we remain strong together. May God bless Great Britain and Ukraine.
1: The time is now 28 minutes to 1 o'clock.
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0: John Rutter and the Cambridge Singers, Open Thou Mine Eyes. It's 24 minutes to 1 o'clock. Well, Premier Radio is among 11 Christian charities calling on the Charity Commission to act after a now-withdrawn Amnesty International UK report labelled them anti-rights organisations. In a joint letter led by ADF International, the charities argue that they were unfairly mischaracterised because of their Christian beliefs on issues including the sanctity of life, marriage and biological sex. They're urging the Commission to reaffirm that charities can engage in public debate on contesting moral issues without being demonised. Robert Clark is Director of Advocacy at the Christian Legal Advocacy Group, Alliance Defending Freedom, and he joins us on the line now. Robert, very good afternoon to you.
1: Good afternoon to you. Thanks for having me.
0: Now then, can you just put into some context how this story all came about, please?
1: Well, let's start with Amnesty for a minute. So Amnesty is a relatively well-known household name. It was founded to defend those who were silenced, who were imprisoned for following their conscience. And so we're in the slightly strange, ironic, you might say, situation today where Amnesty have published a report calling on the authorities to restrict or censor other organisations who speak out according to their conscience. And so we have this organisation that has published a report just earlier this month. It was called, and I think the title probably gives you a pretty good insight to what you'd find inside, that the title of their report was A Growing Threat, the Anti-Rights Movement in the UK. Now, that sounds very sinister, but what you find if you open up the pages is a listing of 117 organisations, including Premier, including ADF, a number of other Christian organisations, a number of pregnancy resource centres, a number of women's rights groups, and so on. And actually, as you look down the list, you very quickly come to realise that actually the only thing that these groups perhaps all have in common is that Amnesty takes issue with some of the positions that they might take on a handful of contested issues, like the sanctity of life or marriage, definition of marriage, or even questions relating to gender, the immutability of sex, and so on. And so Amnesty have taken the decision to publish a report with this pretty egregious description in, and quite predictably faced a very, very real pushback from a number of different organisations. And really, this letter is part of that. It's a desire, it comes out of a desire to set the record straight and also to reaffirm what's really important here, which is that we have to be able to speak freely on these really, really important questions. And calling for the censoring or the defunding of organisations that you disagree with, it is not conducive to a healthy democracy. And that's exactly what Amnesty have done here.
0: So there's a lot of pushback and they've now withdrawn that report. Have they said why they've withdrawn that report? Is it just a reaction to people criticising them, or did they reevaluate what they'd originally said?
1: Well, I have young children, and so one of the things that I do in my life outside work is sort of

0: help them understand how do you make something right when you do something wrong. And I think that there's two principles that are pretty key. One is you apologize.
1: I'm sorry.
0: And the second thing is you stop doing it. And unfortunately, although they have withdrawn the report, they withdrew it after a couple of days or so. They've not apologized. They've not apologized to these 117 organizations that they targeted, that they described as anti-rights. That's a pretty egregious accusation. They've not apologized to these organizations that they suggested should be deregistered or should be defunded. And then secondly, one of the things that actually really concerned us and really sort of galvanized us into putting this letter together was that this was not an isolated occurrence. And so we saw this report, but actually, if you go back and look, there are reports, there are publications, there are events that Amnesty has hosted, things that have not been withdrawn, that use very similar language. So for example, there's a June 2025 Amnesty blog post that talks about 65 groups that they disagree with as anti-rights. It's the same language, not withdrawn, not reviewed. There's a May 2026 report. Again, the title, they're good at these titles, Like a Snowball, the Growth and Impact of the Gender Critical Movement in the UK. And in that, they actually give advice to media outlets. And they suggest that, for example, media outlets should not frame questions relating to gender as a debate. In their mind, this issue is settled, and it's settled very much in one particular way, and it should never, according to them, be framed as a debate in the media. And there's a whole host of other recommendations to media outlets. And so the report that they've now withdrawn, and I'm glad they have withdrawn it, it was right that they withdrew it, unfortunately is in some ways just the bit that kind of generated the strongest reaction. But the messaging, the tone, the approach is something fairly consistent, and I think it in many ways reflects a betrayal of the founding purposes of Amnesty, and it reflects an impoverishing of

0: morning, the granddaughter of one of the co-founders of Amnesty spoke out. She said that her grandfather would be appalled. Would be appalled by what Amnesty has become and how it is acting. And so I hope that gives Amnesty pause for thought. But I also hope the Charity Commission take the opportunity to restate the importance of freedom of expression, the importance of organisations like Premier, like the Christian Institute, Christian Concern, ADF, and so on, being able to speak freely and contribute as they do to important matters of public debate.
1: So what have you said in the letter?
0: Well, we've said a couple of things. One is we want to set the record straight. What has been written about us is not true. And in fact, the Amnesty report was directed towards, in part, the Charity Commission. It made specific recommendations to the Charity Commission that it review the registration of over 100 organisations. And so we wanted to set the record straight. And secondly, we have made two specific requests of the Charity Commission. So one is that the Charity Commission reaffirmed that charities are entitled to engage in public debate, even on contested moral questions. This is something they've always done. If you look back to the founding of Amnesty, Amnesty was set up to speak out on things that may have been considered controversial, to speak out on behalf of prisoners of conscience, people who had been imprisoned for speaking out or doing things in accordance with what they believed. And so we want the Charity Commission to affirm that. That is very, very important. And secondly, in particular, when it comes to Christian charities, many Christian organizations work in different areas of society, whether it be in serving their local communities, whether it be in running some of these pregnancy resource centers, whether it be in providing food, shelter, and so on, as well as the ministry of the local church in so many areas. And that is of immense public benefit. It's always been recognized as of immense public benefit. And we've invited the Charity Commission to restate its commitment that these charities, these Christian organizations, make a legitimate and valuable contribution to public life here in England.
1: What did the Charity Commission make of the report? Did they have did they make a statement or something? Because obviously, if it's a Charity Commission, they decide that you're not a charity anymore, you're not allowed to be a charity anymore, that would destroy a lot of these organizations. Did they say anything at the time?
0: So the Charity Commission have now, I understand, opened an investigation. There have been a number of different... So J.K. Rowling, you've probably seen, has spoken out on this. J.K. Rowling set up a resource, a centre for women who are victims of sexual violence, of rape, in Scotland. And she set that up when the government-funded provision was... beholden to the ideology that someone who identifies as a woman is a woman. And so you had a centre where a woman who had been raped by a man could be counselled by a man who identified as a woman. And J.K. Rowling said that is completely unacceptable, and actually funded, helped set up this alternative provision. That centre was included on Amnesty's list. And so J.K. Rowling, I think in one of her tweets, she said she's fueled by pure rage or something along those lines. The idea that this centre that she has set up to help women has been targeted as anti-rights, essentially because Amnesty disagree with the view that it takes, that sex is biological, sex is immutable. She has really added her voice to the calls for the Charity Commission to act when it comes to Amnesty. So Amnesty's opened that, the Charity Commission has opened the investigation into Amnesty. And of course, that will take some time we see an outcome.
1: What would be a win for you? What do you want?
0: Well, I think one opportunity that we have here really is to step back from this immediate situation and just look at a broader trend, which is the growing intolerance that we see when it comes to speech, particularly Christian speech in the public square. Because I don't think this incident sits in isolation. I think it is a product of an environment, and it's a product of an ideology that says it is okay to marginalize people of faith, and in particular Christians. It is interesting to note that there would be organizations that come from a different religious background that might hold the same views on gender or abortion or life that were not included in the report. It was Christian groups that were included in the report from a faith perspective. And I think that says something about the the state of the discourse. We believe that

0: freedom of expression is vital. The Charity Commission has a role to play in restating the importance and upholding that, and we invite it to do so. But we also think there's an opportunity here to just expose the ideology that says Christianity and what it teaches about the beautiful way that men and women are made, distinctive, different, but equal in worth and dignity and so on. There's an opportunity to say that has a place in the public square. It shouldn't be marginalized, and Christians shouldn't be marginalized just because of what they believe or who they are.
1: Premier is among 11 Christian charities calling on a charity commission to act after a now withdrawn Amnesty International UK report labelled them as anti-rights. I've been speaking to Robert Clark. He's Director of Advocacy at the Christian Legal Advisory Group. Did it again. Alliance Defending Freedom. He's been with us this afternoon. Robert, thanks very much indeed.
0: Thanks very much, Mal.
1: God bless. Bye-bye. The time is now 13 minutes to 1 o'clock.

0: Rob Westall featuring Bean Baker. Good to have him on the programme this morning. This afternoon. We've been through the morning and the afternoon together, and it's starting to take its toll on me. Now, if you can't wait until the next service at church to learn more about the Bible and grow in your faith, every day here on Premier Christian Radio, we've got hours of Bible teaching to point you to the Almighty. Whether you're an early bird who wants to listen from 4 a.m. to teachings from Stuart and Jill Briscoe, Pastor Chuck Smith, Brian Broderson, or fancy an evening batch of teaching from 6 p.m. with Pastor Rick Warren, Dr. John MacArthur, amongst others, then put a note in your diary to join our Bible teaching segments and grow in your understanding of and the love of the Word of God. And this week, we've got a series of talks from this year's Keswick Convention at 1 p.m. The series, as you probably know by now, is called Your Kingdom Come. Extra bonus all week here on Premier at 5:30, just before the evening Bible teachings start. You can hear special conversations with Canon J. John, as he chats with his friends such as Bear Grylls and Professor John Lennox about their faith journeys. Well, thanks very much for being with us today. It's been really interesting. A lot of interesting chats. Good to hear about the Christian Heritage Foundation in London, Christian Heritage London. Talking to Mr. Virgo about that. You can find out more about them. And I think, I did really enjoy finding out more about my producer, Eyenni Adu. All those backstories. Now I understand a lot more with the way that he looks after me here on the program, and hopefully it's given you an insight into the people who work here at Premier Christian Radio. Everybody's got a story, you know. You've got a story. I've got a story. We've heard about Eyenni's story today, and it's been good to share that with you as well. So I will be back, God willing, for my final daytime of the week. That's tomorrow from 10 until 1 o'clock here on Premier Christian Radio. Have a great day. Whatever you've got planned, make sure you stay tuned with Premier Christian Radio. It's time now for Be Still and Know with the Reverend Jonathan Edwards.
1: Hi, I'm Jonathan Edwards, and this is Be Still and Know. Let's hear what God is saying to us today. Acts chapter 5, verses 1 and 2. Now a man named Ananias, together with his wife Sapphira, also sold a piece of property. With his wife's full knowledge, he kept back part of the money for himself, but brought the rest and put it at the apostles' feet. This is a chilling story. Ananias and Sapphira were not obliged to give all the money from their property sale to the apostles, but they made the false claim that they'd done so. Basically, they lied. They conspired together to trick the apostles, and the result was that, when confronted with their lies, they both, one after the other, dropped dead. Given that everything seemed to have been going so well for the infant church, this must have been a shattering moment. No wonder Dr. Luke concluded the story by saying that great fear gripped the church and everyone else who heard what had happened. Lying is always serious. Facing up to what we have done may be painful, but massaging the truth for our own convenience is always destructive. It undermines trust, and a relationship that's built on lies cannot possibly last long. Above all, we need to be truthful in our relationship with God. Nothing could possibly be more foolish than lying to Him, because He already knows the whole truth about us. However, amazingly, if we are willing to confess our sins, He is always willing to forgive us. This chilling account of Ananias and Sapphira's death doesn't need to worry us if we stick to the truth. But if we don't, then their story is a timely warning. So let me ask you a question. Have you ever struggled to tell the truth? Now let's pray together. Lord God, we own up to the fact that we have sinned. Thank you that you are willing to set us free from our sins.

0: Amen. Well, I'm so glad you've joined me today. I encourage you to join me every day for Be Still and Know here on Premier. Or you might like to join the thousands of people who listen to this on podcast, which is available at any time. I hope you have a great day today. God bless you.
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9: Psalm 43. Vindicate me, my God, and plead my cause against an unfaithful nation. Rescue me from those who are deceitful and wicked. You are God, my stronghold. Why have you rejected me? Why must I go about mourning, oppressed by the enemy? Send me your light and your faithful care. Let them lead me. Let them bring me to your holy mountain, to be the place where you dwell. Then I will go to the altar of God, to God my joy and my delight. I will praise you with the lyre, O God, my God. Why, my soul, are you downcast? Why so disturbed within me? Put your hope in God, for I will yet praise him, my Saviour and my God.
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11: Hello, I'm Rachel Huston. Downing Street's hoping a more than £8 billion investment in nuclear submarines will boost national security and economic growth at home. But the Defence Secretary is not confirming if Britain will spend 3% of its GDP on the armed forces by 2030. Christian author and commentator Martin Whittock tells Premier why the UK needs to commit to spending more.
12: We have freeloaded on the Americans for a long time. We've spent money Our armed forces are very impressive, but they have reduced and reduced and reduced because we have relied upon American expenditure. And clearly under Trump, he has a very strong point here to say that the Europeans have just not paid enough for their own defence.
11: Where Streeting says borrowing costs could rise if funding's not in place. Defence Committee Chair and Labour MP Tan Desi says a plan's needed now.
13: There needs to be a clear graduated increase. We don't want everything to be backloaded, because ultimately what that will mean is that a lot of the British taxpayer money will be eaten up by defence inflation.
11: The Bank of England has held interest rates at 3.75%. It's what economists were expecting as volatile energy prices were balanced out by slower than expected inflation. But three of the 9-member Monetary Policy Committee voted to increase the cost of borrowing over uncertainty caused by the Iran war. Sky's economics and data editor Ed Conway says markets are pricing for unchanged rates.
14: That is quite a different story from the story that it looked like only a few months ago, when a lot of people thought at this point the bank is going to be raising interest rates. They might have to do it.

0: They claim the Ethiopians who fled conflict in their own country had been mistreated, with several of them forced to sign documents they couldn't read. Five of the Christians have already been executed, despite assurances that their sentences would be suspended and reviewed. An Amazon delivery drone has crashed into a garden in County Durham. Nobody was injured in the incident in Darlington yesterday, and Amazon say the device came safely to the ground. The Air Accidents Investigation Branch says it's launched an inquiry into what happened. The Pope has told Israeli and Palestinian children at an interfaith concert that music can overcome division. He was attending the Canticle for Peace prayer meeting and concert at Rome's Castel Gandolfo, along with world-famous Italian tenor Andrea Bocelli. Leo later reflected on the unifying power of music, describing the choir as an ideal symbol of harmony and cooperation.
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0: Across the UK right now, there are no severe weather warnings in place. England is enjoying largely sunny conditions, with London seeing a pleasant 24 degrees Celsius. Further north, Scotland is experiencing cooler weather, with Glasgow at 15 degrees Celsius amidst sunny intervals and blustery showers expected across the region. Wales feels fresher, with isolated showers and temperatures around 23 degrees Celsius in Cardiff. Northern Ireland is mainly dry, with bright spells, though a few showers are possible, and Belfast is 18 degrees Celsius. Expect regional contrasts to continue throughout the afternoon. And that's your latest from the Premier News team. For more stories from a Christian perspective, head to premierchristian.news.
2: Hey, happy Thursday to you. 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It is always a pleasure and a privilege to be in your company, especially when we get to go to such beautiful surroundings together. Are you ready to go to the shores of Derwent Water? Because the Keswick Convention is currently taking place in the beautiful Lake District. And for the next few weeks at this time, we are bringing you the daily Bible teaching, and the speaker is Andy Robinson, the training director at the South Central Gospel Partnership, and he is continuing his theme on Your Kingdom Come.
3: Our reading this morning is from Matthew 11, beginning at the first verse. After Jesus had finished instructing his 12 disciples, he went on from there to teach and preach in the towns of Galilee. When John, who was in prison, heard about the deeds of the Messiah, he sent his disciples to ask him, "Are you the one who is to come, or should we expect someone else?" Jesus replied, "Go back and report to John what you hear and see. The blind receive sight, the lame walk, those who have leprosy are cleansed, the deaf hear, the dead are raised, and the good news is proclaimed to the poor. Blessed is anyone who does not stumble on account of me." As John's disciples were leaving, Jesus began to speak to the crowd about John. "What did you go out into the wilderness to see? A reed swayed by the wind? If not, what did you go out to see? A man dressed in fine clothes? No. Those who wear fine clothes are in king's palaces. Then what did you go out to see? A prophet. Yes, I tell you, and more than a prophet. This is the one about whom it is written, 'I will send my messenger ahead of you, who will prepare your way before you.' Truly, I tell you, among those born of women, there has not risen anyone greater than John the Baptist. Yet whoever is least in the kingdom of heaven is greater than he. From the days of John the Baptist until now, the kingdom of heaven has been subjected to violence, and violent people have been raiding it. For all the prophets and the law prophesied until John. And if you are willing to accept it, he is the Elijah who was to come. Whoever has ears, let them hear. To what can I compare this generation? They're like

0: children sitting in the marketplaces and calling out to others. We played the pipe for you and you didn't dance. We sang a dirge and you did not mourn. For John came, neither eating nor drinking, and they say, he has a demon. The Son of Man came eating and drinking, and they say, here is a glutton and a drunkard, a friend of tax collectors and sinners. But wisdom is proved right by her deeds. Then Jesus began to denounce the towns in which most of his miracles had been performed, because they did not repent. Woe to you, Chorazin. Woe to you, Bethsaida. For if the miracles that were performed in you had been performed in Tyre and Sidon, they would have repented long ago in sackcloth and ashes. But I tell you, it will be more bearable for Tyre and Sidon on the day of judgment than for you. And you, Capernaum, will you be lifted to the heavens? No, you will go down to Hades. For if the miracles that were performed in you had been performed in Sodom, it would have remained to this day. But I tell you that it will be more bearable for Sodom on the day of judgment than for you.
1: Well, good morning, everybody. Here is our question for this morning. What do you do when Jesus disagrees with you? What do you do when Jesus disagrees with you? It's actually a vital question for human beings to consider. It might happen in a couple of ways. Perhaps it happens because of Jesus' teaching, or maybe because his plan for your life ends up being slightly different to yours. I mean, I've seen it happen a number of times. Somebody arrives at church, they're intrigued by Jesus, they like the church community, and then they discover some of Jesus' teaching. Perhaps it's in the area of his uniqueness, or maybe it's his teaching on sexual ethics, and there's a shock. Jesus challenges some of my deeply held values. What do they do at that point? The temptation is to wander away. Or perhaps it can happen for some of us later on in life. You know, as we go through life, we form values and we just sense they're beginning to clash with what Jesus teaches. And maybe we won't wander away, but we'll just become a little bit more half-hearted because Jesus is disagreeing with us. Or perhaps it can be circumstances. You have a particular plan for how life will turn out. And basically your plan is this. It involves having a satisfying job, getting married, having kids in your lovely home who all turn out to be wonderful believers whilst you are enjoying fantastic health. And that's roughly your plan for life. And then circumstances kick in. And it turns out that Jesus' plan for your life and your plan for your life, well, there's a disagreement there. Can I say, I've loved doing this week, and I've loved getting to chat to a number of you around the place. And I'm so grateful several of you have just shared your stories with me. And I know they've been hard. And there has been the sense of, this isn't the way I expected life to turn out. What do you do when your plan for life and Jesus' plan for your life turns out to be different? What do you do when Jesus disagrees with you? Do you remember, we're continuing to reflect on the people of the kingdom. How do we live in the light of what Jesus is bringing in? And we're going to see a number of things this morning. Here's the first. As people of the kingdom, we need to be those who don't stumble, but realize Jesus is the Messiah. In verse 2, we're introduced again to John the Baptist. And by this point, John the Baptist is in prison, but news of what Jesus has been doing has got back to him. And that provokes a question. Are you the one who is to come,

Or should we expect someone else? Now, at one level, that sounds like quite a reasonable question. But it is different to what John was saying earlier on in the gospel. Listen to what he was preaching back in Matthew 3. After me comes one who is more powerful than I, whose sandals I'm not worthy to carry. He will baptize you with the Holy Spirit and with fire. Not so much are you the one, but here is the one. But now, well, now there seems to be a little bit more doubt in John's mind. Are you the one? Or is somebody else going to come along? And what's strange is that if you notice the text, it's actually the very deeds of Jesus that provoke the question. Now, that might be a little bit mystifying to us, because surely for us, Jesus' deeds are what prove he is the one, whereas for John, it seems to be the deeds mean he's kind of asking the question. What's happening? Well, it seems to me that John's ministry is very much shaped by the prophet Malachi, the last book of our Old Testament. And in Malachi 3, you get a prophecy. A messenger will come, and he will come before the Lord arrives at his temple. And what will that experience of the Lord arriving at his temple be like? Who can endure the day of his coming? He will be like a refiner's fire. Or then in Malachi 4, you have the realization that this messenger will be an Elijah figure, and this Elijah figure will come before the great and dreadful day of the Lord, where people will need to repent or face destruction. And we know that this prophecy of Malachi is what shapes John's ministry, essentially because of his wardrobe. John deliberately goes for a retro Elijah look. Garments of hair and a leather belt. Actually, if you check the Old Testament and New Testament, Elijah, John, they're wearing exactly the same stuff. And that's what shapes John's ministry. It's why in Matthew 3, again, speaking of the one who is to come, John will say, he will come with fire, gathering his wheat into the barn and burning up the chaff with unquenchable fire. Do you see the prediction? And then Jesus comes along, and John hears about this. And of course, Jesus is busy healing people, hanging around with tax collectors, being nice to centurions. How should I put it? Quite a lot of feasting, not a lot of fire. And of course, that has personal consequences for John, because I suspect he thought that the kind of people the Messiah would burn up would be people like Herod, who is currently keeping him in prison. But Jesus isn't doing that. I mean, Jesus, frankly, is too busy forgiving people, whilst John is just left to rot in prison. And so do you see the dual difficulty for John? You know, at one level, Jesus is doing stuff that isn't quite in line with what he expected. And he's also struggling because of his circumstances. He's in prison. What do you do when Jesus is different to your expectations? Well, listen to Jesus' response. Go back, report to John what you hear and see. The blind receive sight, the lame walk, those who have leprosy are cleansed, the deaf hear, the dead are raised, the good news is proclaimed to the poor. And interestingly, as Jesus responds, he is picking up Old Testament language. In many ways, this is the language of Isaiah, Isaiah 35, Isaiah 61. Where you have this great promise of one who is to come, who is also identified with this servant figure. And when he comes, he will preach

news the poor. He'll open the eyes of the blind. And Jesus is saying, I am perfectly in line with that. John, you need to realize there are different Old Testament strands as to what will happen when the Messiah comes. And Jesus is perfectly in line with what Isaiah said would happen. Now, this might be a convenient time to notice a massive theme in Matthew's gospel. Jesus is the fulfillment of all the great Old Testament hopes. He is the climax of all God's promises. I mean, to be honest, that's obvious right from the opening verse of Matthew's gospel, where Jesus is announced as the Son of David. In other words, he is the one who inherits the promise. Somebody will sit on David's throne and will reign forever and ever. Or he's the son of Abraham. Do you remember the promise to Abraham? Through you, all the nations of the earth will be blessed. And just in the opening verse of Matthew, we're seeing here is the one who's going to reign forever, who's going to bless the nations in fulfillment of God's promises. Or then in Matthew 2, Jesus is the fulfillment of the promise given to Micah, a shepherd king who's going to be born in Bethlehem. Or as you get towards the cross, it's the prophecy of Zechariah that comes to the fore, a king riding on a donkey, a shepherd who is valued at 30 pieces of silver, a shepherd somehow who is struck by God such that there will be people who know God. And all of that is fulfilled in the Lord Jesus. Quite apart from the fact that again and again and again, we've already seen it once. I think it was the opening morning, wasn't it? We're seeing it again. We'll see it tomorrow. Jesus is the fulfillment of all that is spoken to the prophet Isaiah. Now, at this point, let me tell you about a man called Justin. Justin was a traveling philosopher in the second century. And in those days, basically, you could earn a living by traveling around the Roman Empire dispensing your philosophy. But as Justin traveled around dispensing his philosophy, he ended up being intrigued by Christians, particularly, actually, Christians as they were being led off to martyrdom, seemingly with a sense of peace and joy. And it leads Justin to look into the Christian faith. And the thing that ends up convincing him that it is true is the way in which the Old Testament points so perfectly to Jesus. After he becomes a Christian, he writes something for the Roman emperor, trying to persuade him to stop persecuting Christians. And he writes this: "For what reason should we believe of a crucified Messiah that he is the firstborn of the unbegotten God and himself will pass judgment on the whole human race unless we'd found testimonies concerning him published before he came and was born as a man?" Do you see what he's saying there? Why on earth would we believe in somebody who was crucified unless we had found all these perfect predictions that point to him? There really is a divine mind behind this plan. Now, as it happens, he wasn't overly successful in trying to persuade the Roman emperor to stop persecuting Christians, which is why he's passed into church history as Justin Martyr, because he ended up following those he first admired. But for our purposes, don't you see what he's saying? Actually, as we see Jesus' miracles perfectly fulfilling what Isaiah 61 says will happen, doesn't this give us confidence? This really is the climax of God's
plan. Jesus is the one. He is the Messiah. He is the one they were waiting for, which is why Jesus says, verse 6, "Blessed is anyone who does not stumble on account of me." In other words, when we have that sense of, is this right? You know, Jesus is saying and doing things I find uncomfortable. Jesus says, I am the Messiah. Don't stumble. And that becomes

Jesus, I wish you hadn't said that. I find that quite awkward. Maybe it will be in an ethical area. Oh, that's just hard. But on another level, when we find those things happening, it is encouraging. Because frankly, only if you have a Jesus who sometimes disagrees with what you naturally think, can you guarantee that you are not simply worshiping a bigger version of yourself. We actually need a Jesus who will challenge us. Because frankly, if God comes to earth, do you think he's just going to agree with everything you already thought? No, he is the one. And can I say that perhaps for that more moving area where we discover that what Jesus is doing in our life, our circumstances, are different to what we would have planned. What we have to say in those moments is this. He is still the Messiah. He is still the one. I don't fully understand what he's doing at the moment, but I don't want to stumble even if I'm going through the equivalent of being left to rot in prison. And I mentioned earlier, I've loved some of the conversations this week. Actually, I've been so encouraged hearing a number of you talk about painful circumstances, and yet you are still committed to following Jesus. Because that's what he calls us to do here. But at this point, the crowd are kind of thinking, ooh, this is quite interesting. Maybe they're like kind of political journalists. There seems to be a bit of sort of disagreement within the camp. Let's try and write that up. At which point, Jesus turns and talks about John the Baptist. And here he gives us the second mark of people of the kingdom. The people of the kingdom are those who find true greatness by pointing to Jesus. You see, Jesus talks to the crowd and kind of says, you know, let's talk about John. Why did you go out to see him? You know, it wasn't because you were seeing a kind of reed swayed by the wind, somebody who just kind of flip-flopped all the time. No, no, John was more certain than that. You definitely didn't go to see him dressed in fine clothes. Nobody was going to see John's wardrobe. No, no, the reason you went there, verse 9, was to see a prophet. And not just any prophet. He really was the prophet foretold by Malachi. I will send my messenger ahead of you who will prepare your way before you. Jesus really is the fulfillment of these promises, and John was pointing to him. In fact, the fact that John did this makes verse 11 true. Truly I tell you, among those born of women, there has not risen anyone greater than John the Baptist. Now that is an astonishing thing to say. Let me explain why. Imagine if I stood here this morning and said something like this. I mean, Angus has done a fantastic job. You know, Angus has done a fantastic job because he has prepared for the main event. And the main event, of course, is it's me. You know, I have been the moments you have all been waiting for. And that's pretty much what Jesus says. John the Baptist is great. Why? Because he has prepared for me. You see, Jesus' humility is very different to ours. You know, our humility is, well, you know, I'm not that important. I'm not that significant, really. Jesus' humility is he knows precisely how important he is. He knows that he is the center point of history. He knows that he is the fulfillment of all the Old Testament promises. He knows how important he is, and yet his humility is, knowing how important he puts a towel around his waist and washes his disciples' feet. Knowing how important he goes to the agony and the ignominy of the cross. And as you think about that, don't you love him?
Don't you love the fact that that's us

Saviour, knowing that he is the fulfillment of all the Creator has for this world, and yet wash his disciples' feet. John is great in as much as he points to Jesus. But you notice there is something at the end of verse 11. Whoever is least in the kingdom of heaven is greater than he. I remember a number of years ago sitting where you were sitting, or actually it wasn't quite, it was up at the old site in Skiddaw Street. And Don Carson was giving the Bible readings on Matthew that year, and he was covering various different chapters from around Matthew. But one of the passages he took was this one in Matthew 11. And I'll never forget, he used this illustration. He imagined a Christian getting up in the morning, looking in a mirror and saying, greater than John the Baptist, I think you'll find. And he was right, because isn't that what it says? Do you notice? Whoever is least in the kingdom of heaven is greater than John the Baptist. There you go. There's something for you as you look in the mirror tomorrow morning, greater than John the Baptist. Well, you might like to think, how? How are we greater than John the Baptist? And it seems to me this. If you think about it, why was John the Baptist great? John the Baptist was great because he pointed to Jesus. And the reason that we are greater is because we can point to Jesus actually in a fuller way. Yeah, because we can point to Jesus' death, resurrection, ascension, even in a fuller way than John did. We can point to Jesus, and therein lies our greatness. You know, if you ever wander around London, there are kind of statues all over the place to monarchs and military figures, international leaders. Statues, I guess, commending some form of greatness. But I wonder, what might the statues look like in the new creation, in the coming kingdom? Well, they will be for those who point to Jesus. When I was a pastor, I had the joy of baptizing a number of teenagers who'd grown up within the church. And often I'd chat to them before we did the baptism, and we'd kind of ask them questions. What got you believing in Jesus? You know, why did you want to be a Christian? And they'd often mention various things. They'd perhaps talk about their parents, or they talked about conferences they'd been to. But when I had those conversations, one name kept coming up, Mrs. Coles. Oh, it was Mrs. Coles in Sunday school, and she explained to us all about Jesus' death. Oh, it was Mrs. Coles and the way she pointed us to Jesus. I cannot tell you how often I heard that. Now, Mrs. Coles, Alison to most of us, she's with the Lord now. I mean, she was incredibly humble. She would be astonished to be name-checked at a group like this. But now that she's with the Lord, my sense is she is probably getting a sense of the greatness of what she did. Just the Saturday nights preparing and the Sunday morning committed to these irritating seven-year-olds, pointing them again and again and again to Jesus. And therein lies our greatness. As we just point to the one, because the one who is least in the kingdom is astonishingly greater than John the Baptist. And I hope that sort of fires godly ambition within us. What will it be like if it does? Well, verse 12 isn't entirely straightforward. For what it's worth, I'd probably prefer the NIV footnote if you've got that in front of you. From the days of John the Baptist until now, the kingdom has been forcefully advancing. Because actually, if you think about it, that's what we've seen over these last few days. The kingdom has been growing, expanding. Satan is being pushed out.
And of course, we know that's what continues to be the case. You know, the mustard seed grows to be the biggest tree in the field. But as that happens, violent people have been raiding it. John is in prison. We know what will happen to Jesus. And we know the opposition that will be faced by the church all the way down the centuries. It's right, kind of what we saw yesterday. That as we find our greatness in pointing to Jesus, we can have expectancy. The kingdom will grow and advance at the same time as we expect and anticipate opposition. And so here we have a model of greatness. Like John the Baptist, we find our privilege in pointing to Jesus. Whoever has ears, let them hear. But that leads to verse 16. And here we're going to deal with a challenge that I think might be real for some of us. I mentioned that I have the privilege of leading a couple of ministry training courses, and there's one that meets monthly on a Saturday morning. And there's a lovely older saint in that group, and she's just a joy to teach because you only have to mention the name Jesus and already her face is beaming back at you. I remember once recently, yeah, we'd done a session, I think, looking at the person of Jesus. And she just came up to me afterwards and said, "Oh, Andy, Jesus, he is so good. Why don't people believe in him?" And my guess is from time to time, that might be the question we face. And that's where Jesus goes now. Just to help us a little bit with the structure of where we are. In Matthew 8 and 9, we've seen Jesus proclaiming and demonstrating the kingdom. In Matthew 10, we've seen the mission of the kingdom as the 12 are sent out. Really, Matthew 11 to 13 are about different responses to that kingdom. And we've noticed yesterday, and we notice here again, and Matthew 13 is a series of parables that are all about this. The kingdom will receive a mixed response. There will be those who reject it. And Jesus turns to that issue now because the third mark of the people of the kingdom is that the people of the kingdom are those who are not impossible to please, but trust the wisdom of Jesus. Verse 16, Jesus turns to his generation. To what can I compare this generation? And essentially is dealing with this reality. The people around him, they've seen all of his miracles, and yet they are not bowing the knee to him. Why is that the case? Well, it's the case because they're basically acting like children. They're like children sitting in the marketplace and singing songs to each other. And Jesus kind of imagines a scene. There's a group of children, and perhaps one of them says, "Hey, let's all dance." And the children say, "Nah, don't want to dance." And so somebody says, "Okay, then let's sit quietly." "Nah, don't want to do that." Now, I'm sure not amongst the offspring of any people in this room, But I imagine this is worked out in various kitchens around the country. You give a child a blue plastic cup. "Nah, I want the pink one." And so you kind of decide, yeah, the battle's not worth it. "Hey, have the pink one." "Nah, I want the yellow one." And at this point, you have probably realized that the child is not studying the evidence and working out the aesthetic beauty of each color. They've kind of basically decided, "I'm going to be awkward and obstinate." I'm sure we would never like that, but that's what children can be like. And Jesus is saying that is precisely how his generation are behaving. He says, verse 18,
For John came neither eating nor drinking, and they say he has a demon. I mean, John came with his locust diet and his retro Elijah look, and the people, well, they don't really like it. I mean, it's all a bit serious, isn't it? It's all a bit intense. Maybe he's almost demonic. And so Jesus comes along. Funny enough, actually, it's fascinating the way Jesus describes his ministry. The Son of Man came eating and drinking. And the people said, yes, this is better. No, that's a bit dodgy. All these sinners he's hanging around with. And you see the point? However God's word comes, that generation found a reason to dismiss it. Not because they were objectively studying the evidence, but because they didn't want to submit to it. Despite the miracles that they'd seen, despite the evidence in front of them. And that's because we as human beings, we are not naturally objective. We're not quietly weighing up the evidence for and against Jesus as though we're coming to it completely impartially. No, we as human beings are naturally set against God. We don't want him to rule over us. It's Psalm 2, isn't it? We want to get rid of the God and we want to get rid of his anointed. And the best evidence for Psalm 2 being true is what happens when Jesus walks on the earth. He does his miracles and people still find reasons not to believe in him. Three famous people died on the 22nd of November, 1963. It was the day when John F. Kennedy was assassinated. It was also the day when C.S. Lewis passed into glory. The other person who died, in some ways at least similar to Lewis, was Aldous Huxley. Like Lewis, he was a writer. He wrote Brave New World. And yet he embraced a fundamentally different worldview. He explained the reasons for his worldview back in 1937. He said this, "For myself, as no doubt for most of my contemporaries, the philosophy of meaninglessness, basically saying there's no higher power, there's nothing to live for, the philosophy of meaninglessness was essentially an instrument of liberation. Liberation from a certain system of morality. We objected to the morality because it interfered with our sexual freedom." Now, do you see what he's saying there? It was really convenient to get away from God, to get rid of God, so basically we could then live as we wanted, including in the sexual realm. And at one level, you've just got to admire the honesty of it, don't you? You know, here is a convenient reason to get rid of God, not impartially studying the evidence, so much as we just want to get rid of somebody we have to submit to. What do you do if Jesus disagrees with you? Get rid of him. Now, my friends are slightly mocking me at this point because Andy is finally doing some cultural engagement and he's gone back to 1937. But in some ways, the reason I've gone for that quote is because, frankly, it sets up the next 90 years. Because doesn't it sound contemporary? Actually, if you get rid of submitting to Jesus, you can determine your own identity. If you can get rid of Jesus, you can have sexual freedom. You can live as you want. You don't have to weigh up the evidence. Just pursue your own path. And yet, there is a double tragedy to that. The first tragedy is this. It doesn't work. If you try and do life saying, I'm going to pursue my own path, I'm going to get rid of Jesus,
it doesn't work. I spent a lot of the last 5 years traveling around speaking on issues

of sexuality and identity. And this thought has occurred to me during that time. If it is the case that defining our own identity and enjoying sexual freedom is the key to human flourishing, we should be the happiest generation that has ever lived. Because never before has there been greater freedom to define ourselves. Never before has there been greater sexual freedom. If that is the way to flourishing, we should be the happiest society ever. And we're not. And you know we're not. All the statistics say we're not.

actually, funnily enough, isn't the ultimate path to life in all its fullness. And that's kind of what Jesus is saying in verse 20. Wisdom is proved right by her deeds. Actually, if you are stubborn, impossible to please, resistant to God, in the end, it will be obvious that isn't the pathway to wisdom. It doesn't work. But there's a second tragedy. And that tragedy comes in verse 21. Woe to you, Chorazin. Woe to you, Bethsaida. And basically, Jesus is critiquing those who have seen his miracles and yet refuse to acknowledge him as king. Because in many ways, they are worse than the Old Testament cities that face God's judgment. Places like Tyre and Sidon and Sodom, verse 23. Because the towns in which Jesus performed the miracles, they've had greater revelation. They've had greater access to the truth. And so in a sense, it is worse for them to reject than even for Sodom. Because Jesus says, greater light leads to greater responsibility. It is a serious thing to be exposed to Jesus and then refuse to repent and go our own way. That's what Jesus is saying. And to be honest, that is deeply sobering for our country. Because for centuries, we've had the Bible in our own language. We have had churches that have been preaching the gospel. We've had vast resources. And it is a serious thing still to reject Jesus. And it's why Jesus warns of the day of judgment. And when you get into chapter 13, there is the language of the Son of Man sending out his angels, weeding out of the kingdom those who do evil, blazing furnace, weeping, gnashing of teeth. John the Baptist wasn't wrong, and nor was Malachi. There will be a dreadful day of the Lord when the Son of Man will come with fire. It just wasn't Jesus' priority for his first coming. But it will happen when he returns. Now, I wonder what we make of that. Because I know for some of us, that will be a struggle. Do you remember how we started this morning? What do you do when Jesus disagrees with you? And for some of us, actually, perhaps for those of us who are most sensitive, actually, for some of us, the area of greatest difficulty will be what Jesus says about judgment. And I understand that. But Jesus is the Messiah. He is the one. He is the fulfillment of the Old Testament. He is risen from the dead. And so if it comes to a choice between what I would write and what he says, there's only one decision to make, isn't there? We have to go with him. Because when you think about it, there has to be judgment finally. There is too much evil in the world for us to say, yeah, I'm not sure that matters very much. No, judgment does need to take place. And I don't know about you, if you had to choose somebody to judge the world, wouldn't you choose somebody like Jesus? Yeah, of all the people you could choose to judge the world, wouldn't you want somebody with a character like him? And yet he insists judgment will come. Which means how we respond to him really matters. That question, what do you do when Jesus disagrees with you, is actually a question that ends up having eternal consequences.

whether we will submit to him or wander from him. And I find this really painful to teach because I have faces in my mind. And my guess is you do as well. Of people who perhaps were following Jesus, or it looked as though they were following Jesus. People who've got close to Jesus, and yet they've found some aspect of what he says or does challenging, and they've wandered from him. And this passage reminds us it really does matter. And in a tent this size, my guess is there will be some who are finding some aspect of what Jesus teaches or what he does difficult at the moment. And it feels as though we are being torn in two. And with all my heart, I want to plead with you to hear Jesus' words, "Blessed is the one who does not stumble on account of me." In other words, keep going. Keep submitting to him. Keep saying, in the end, Jesus, I don't understand, but you know better than I do because you are the Messiah and I am not. Blessed is anyone who does not stumble on account of me. But if this world is heading to a point of division, then we'll also understand that it matters that we find our greatness in pointing to Jesus. We're going to head in a slightly different direction tomorrow, but you know, as we look at the first 4 days, I hope we've seen a recurring theme. We've seen the greatness of the King. We've seen the wonder of the kingdom that he is bringing in. And over the last couple of days, I hope we've begun to see our part in finding our greatness in pointing to the King and his kingdom. And one of the things I would love to emerge from this week, if I can put it like this, is a growing godly ambition, a growing passion for the King's name to be known, for that more and more to be our concern. Slightly hesitated whether to end with this or not, because I'm aware it's challenging. But I had a conversation a few months ago with a lady, generation above me, and she was sort of asking me, you know, you're working with young people in Oxford, you know, what's that like? And I said, they're fantastic. You know, they're patient, they're kind, they just have a deep love for their friends. You know, it's such a privilege to spend time with them. And that's true. And then she looked at me and she asked, are they passionate about God's glory? And to be honest, that challenged me, not so much actually for the young people of Oxford, so much as this middle-aged person in Oxford. Are you passionate about God's glory? Passionate about the King and his kingdom? And if I'm honest, it was a question that stopped me in my tracks, and I'm still processing it. Because if we have this glorious King, if the future of the universe is about this kingdom, then we want to find our greatness in living for that kingdom. Because we have an astonishing privilege. Do you want to look in the mirror tomorrow morning? Greater than John the Baptist. And so maybe in view of that, we want to find our ambitions in being like him. Above all else, we want to be involved in pointing people to Jesus. Let's pray together. Lord Jesus, we worship you. We want to worship you as the center point of history.
We want to worship you as the climax of all the Old Testament promises. And so as we realize something of your greatness, help us to find our greatness by pointing to you, we pray, for your name's sake. Amen.

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6: I am the true vine, and my Father is the gardener. He cuts off every branch in me that bears no fruit, while every branch that does bear fruit, he prunes, so that it will be even more fruitful. You are already clean because of the word I have spoken to you. Remain in me, as I also remain in you. No branch can bear fruit by itself. It must remain in the vine. Neither can you bear fruit unless you remain in me. I am the vine. You are the branches. If you remain in me and I in you, you will bear much fruit. Apart from me, you can do nothing. If you do not remain in me, you are like a branch that is thrown away and withers. Such branches are picked up, thrown into the fire, and burned. If you remain in me, and my words remain in you, ask whatever you wish, and it will be done for you. This is to my Father's glory.

0: that you bear much fruit, showing yourselves to be my disciples. As the Father has loved me, so I have loved you. Now remain in my love. If you keep my commands, you will remain in my love, just as I have kept my Father's commands and remain in his love. I have told you this so that my joy may be in you and that your joy may be complete. My command is this: love each other as I have loved you. Greater love has no one than this: to lay down one's life for one's friends. You are my friends if you do what I command.
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3: Hello, I'm Rachel Huston. While wildfires in Spain and France are coming under control, a major incident's been declared in Suffolk, where 90 firefighters are battling a large blaze on the coast. It's near a nuclear plant, but the risk to it is low. Crews say they expect it to take 48 hours to put out. A holiday park's among properties evacuated near Dunwich Heath. Chris Bowden was among those told to leave.
4: Not only is there a lot of dry ground and a lot of fuel, but it's very difficult to get access to a lot of it. It's just through bridleways and footpaths. Luckily for nature, we have the largest herd of red deer in England at this site. The deer were off the site before the fire services even. They knew what was happening.
3: Some of Britain's leading supermarkets are urging the Prime Minister to make food production a priority like energy and defence. Tesco, Waitrose and Aldi are among signatories to a letter warning the next food shock is not a question of if, but when. National Farmers Union President Tom Bradshaw says water supplies need protecting.
5: Because without water security, we won't have food security. And without that food security, we don't have national security. So we need to prioritise how can farmers store that water, how can we build the reservoirs, and how can we prioritise water for food production and recognise it as part of our critical national infrastructure.
3: The government insists it's building more resilient food supply chains. 11 organisations, including Premier, have written to the Charity Commission, arguing they've been damaged from a now-withdrawn report by Amnesty International, branding them anti-rights. Earlier this month, Amnesty International made the claim against 117 charities, dozens of which were Christian. Christian legal firm ADF International was also on the list. Its director of advocacy, Robert Clark, told Premier why they need to continue to fight to clear their name.
6: This letter comes out of a desire to set the record straight, and also to reaffirm what's really important here, which is that we have to be able to speak freely on these really, really important questions. And calling for the censoring or the defunding of organisations that you disagree with, it is not.

0: director for Eurovision Ministries. He believes God is still taking care of his nation.
1: If we pray and humbly seek his face, then he will protect our land, he will heal our land, he will hear us from heaven, and he will give us peace and blessed future.
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0: Right across the UK this afternoon, we have a clear regional split. London and the southeast hold on to some warmth, reaching around 27 or 28 degrees Celsius. However, cloud and patchy rain are drifting southeastwards across much of England and Wales, ushering in fresher conditions. Scotland faces blustery showers and strong winds, with Glasgow at a cooler 16 degrees Celsius. Northern Ireland is largely dry, with bright spells and a few scattered showers, Belfast seeing 18 degrees Celsius. And that's your latest from the Premier News team. For more stories from a Christian perspective, head to premierchristian.news.
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That is Geraldine Lattie and Make Me a Channel of Your Peace. Good afternoon and welcome along to the programme. Always great to be in your company. Josh Carter on this 30th of July. I am ready and raring to go, keeping you company right throughout this afternoon here on your favourite radio station. And we have got a lot of things coming up, loads to get our teeth into. 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Do you think we should commit more money to help strengthen our national security? It comes as Prime Minister Andy Burnham has committed billions of pounds to the UK's new nuclear submarine programme. Is this a good use of money? Could we use it somewhere else? How do you feel about it? studio@premier.org.uk is the email address this afternoon. You can text me as well. It's 66777 and start your message with the word Premier. We're going to go for some Bible teaching as well. Chuck Smith is going to be along, helping us to get to the bottom of a particular word in the Bible that he thinks is often very much misunderstood. So make sure you hang around for that. We'll dip into a bit of the word for today. That's Chuck's program. You can normally hear at 4:30 a.m. in the morning. You've got to be up bright and early to catch Chuck Smith here on Premier Christian Radio. But yeah, do get in touch about anything we're talking about. Love to hear from you. As always, the information again, all right, then, studio@premier.org.uk, and text me 66777. 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

0: That is Leland and Waymaker. Josh keeping you company here on Premier Christian Radio right the way through until 6 o'clock. Just an extra heads up that at 5:30, I know that is a bit of time to go, but you won't want to miss Today with Jay John. It's been a brilliant series all this week, and he's already interviewed Bear Grylls amongst other people. So I'll tell you a bit more about who he's going to be chatting to today. But Jay John coming up at 5:30. Now, this afternoon, I am running on pure adrenaline and excitement because when I close the show today at 6 o'clock, I am officially signing off for a 2-week summer holiday. Oh, yes. Now, the night before the holiday is often the most stressful time, isn't it? Because of the packing. Yes. But guess what? I am already packed. In fact, I was the very first person in my entire family to pack. My suitcase is zipped, weighed, measured, and is sitting patiently ready to be carried to the car when we leave. But the rest of the family are not quite there yet. And that got me thinking that, you know, people are different, aren't they, in how they approach the packing on holiday. You could be in one of two camps, and I wonder which one you find yourself in. Are you the spreadsheet packer? I have to admit to being in this camp. If you are in this camp, you started packing days ago. You might even own something called a packing cube, and you have categorically listed, rolled up the t-shirts, and have enough space in the suitcase for, I don't know, a piece of modern art on the way home or something. Camp two is the panic packer. Now, maybe this is you. Your suitcase currently empty on the spare bed. You will wait until midnight and then you will frantically throw loose shoes, a swimming towel, 7 random chargers and zip it all up and hope for the best. Now, here's the thing. Which are you this afternoon? I want to know, which packing camp do you belong to? Are you the hyper-organized planner like me, or are you the last-minute chaos packer? And more importantly, if you're married to the total opposite, or you live with one of your kids, how do you put up with that the night before the holiday without having a fallout? Let me know. Text me 66777. Start your message with the word Premier, and you can email me this afternoon, of course, as well. 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
1: Hello. This Sunday on A Word in Season, I'll be looking at how a man of humble background and upbringing can be gifted and empowered by God to achieve great things. Such a man was Peter, who on the day of Pentecost preached eloquently to the gathered crowds, and 3,000 souls were added to the disciples' numbers. Later, he prayed in the name of Jesus for a man crippled from birth, and the man was healed, and Peter becomes a powerful leader. Discover hope for every one of us who feels they can never amount to much as we see what God can do. That's A Word in Season with me, John Pantry, this Sunday at 8:30 p.m. here on Premier Christian Radio, where my word will be Peter.
0: Great, the word is Peter. I don't remember him doing a name before. Maybe I missed those episodes. Always enjoy A Word in Season. Just a deep dive into the Bible, just looking at a single word. I love that idea. And John executes it perfectly, of course, as we would have come to expect from him. Right, next, we'll get the latest on Ukraine, because there has been a new wave of deadly attacks. And we'll be finding out more, finding out how we can best be praying as well.

0: Songs from the Soil, that is Thanks and Praise, vocals on there from the brilliant Philippa Hanna. Now let's turn our attention to Ukraine, where a new wave of deadly attacks has left 6 people dead, including 3 children. Meanwhile, Poland has had to scramble its jets into action after a Russian violation into its airspace. But despite the pain of war, Jesus is on the move. There are around 5 million Ukrainian refugees displaced and living across Europe. And a new report by European Christian Mission International reveals that 160 churches have been planted across Europe by displaced Ukrainians in the 4 years since Russia invaded their country. Isn't that amazing? Vadim Preobrazhenki is a Christian minister and Ukraine director for Eurovision Ministries and has been keeping us up to date on events throughout the war. And he's been speaking with Mal Pope earlier.
1: These times have really tested our faith, and it was not so easy in the beginning, but also we realized that God has absolutely special plan for Ukraine. And as one of the latest examples, on July 4th, this month, we held National Prayer for Ukraine, National Day of Prayer for Ukraine in Kyiv, in very prestigious location in government district, and over 3,000 Christians of all confessions came together, and over 100,000 joined online, and representatives, the bishops of all Christian confessions, without any single exemption, they were together, physically present in this location, praying for the blessed and peaceful future of Ukraine. I think that this unity shows us God has not forgotten about Ukraine. God is taking care of us, and if we pray and humbly seek His face, then He will protect our land, He will heal our land, He will hear us from heaven.

0: and He will give us so much awaited peace and blessed future.
1: We've been talking on this program before you came on about church history, about the way that the church has evolved and moved through the centuries. You know, there have been times of great disruption when people have had to move and they've taken their faith with them. Now, the Ukrainian nation has had a lot of people who've become refugees across Europe, but they're taking their faith with them.
0: Yes, you know, and this faith is transformed into planting new churches. I recently came back from Poland visiting Ukrainian churches there, and there are so many of them, real churches, growing churches, not only with filled with Ukrainian refugees, but those who use the faith of these refugees to attract and show love of the church to other unbelievers, so that people come and open their hearts. Same in Germany, same in some other countries, in Spain, in Great Britain, by the way, we have some new Ukrainian churches planted. So our people, they don't sacrifice their faith despite the critically difficult opportunities, situations in their own life, because we know that God is almighty. If they need to be in Europe at the moment, it doesn't mean that God forgotten about them. No, He put them there to build His kingdom, to plant new churches. And we believe that one day when it is safe enough, many of those people will invite people from these churches who came and got converted to see the heart from where this faith and passion for preaching God's

0: hospital came out. I mean, I'm talking about Ukraine.
1: The British prime ministers have uniformly been very supportive of what's happening in Ukraine, from Boris Johnson through recently with Keir Starmer. And now we've got another one. We've got a new prime minister. President Zelensky has stayed a constant. We've got a new prime minister in Andy Burnham. Are you hopeful about that future, about the alliance continuing?
0: I can tell you without any exaggeration, just the fact as it is, in Ukraine, our nation at the moment considers Britain as the closest friend and most reliable ally in this situation. So, of course, we have many hopes that special unity and special friendship

0: prospects for the future achievements, I would say, achievements in spiritual field, achievements in military field, achievements in economical cooperation. So we do hope and we do anticipate that there will be loyalty from the side of your new prime minister, and that the values he has and the values we have in Ukraine, and our president Zelensky has, he recently visited Great Britain and met your new prime minister, and the reports we had that it was pretty warm and productive, fruitful meeting, when not all the results are publicly revealed, but we pray that, you know, it will be for the sake of both nations, not only for Ukraine. We don't want only to ask for support, only to get some help, some military aid, some instructors from Great Britain. No, we really want this to be blessed friendship, which will give new prospects to both of our nations.
1: That is Vadim Preobrazhenki there, a Christian minister and Ukraine director for Eurovision Ministries, speaking there with Premier's Mal Pope, and certainly giving us plenty of prayer pointers. Remember, you can always pop across to our news website. That's premierchristian.news, where there are plenty of updates and prayer pointers for you there, all produced by the news team. We'll continue to think about defence spending and ask this question. How much do you think, money-wise, the nation should commit to keep us secure? Well, Andy Burnham has committed billions of pounds to the UK's new nuclear submarine programme. It's going to boost jobs and apprenticeships, he says, but could the money be used elsewhere? Is it a good idea to spend that much money? How do you feel about that? Love to hear from you. We'll get the reaction next of Martin Whittock, Christian historian, author and commentator, but love to hear from you. studio@premier.org.uk.
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Chris Bray, Here I Am Lord, or I the Lord of Sea and Sky, depending on which one you prefer. Now, I was saying earlier that I am off on my hauls tomorrow. Wonderful stuff. And I've already packed. The suitcase is zipped up, weighed and measured and ready to go. Well, not quite weighed, but I haven't really got a lot of stuff. But it is measured because it's got to fit in the overhead locker, hasn't it? Which is always a terrifying prospect. What if it doesn't fit? But the question is, if you go on holiday, have you packed early or are you a last minute packer? Because I've been saying that I reckon there are two camps really to packing. Either you are the spreadsheet packer, you make sure everything fits, you prep, you organise, you're the first one done, or you're the panic packer, 3 a.m. chucking anything you can find into the suitcase and hoping for the best. Have you got a packing a suitcase story as well for me this afternoon? That would be good. studio@premiere.org.uk. You can text me 66777 and start your message with the word premiere. Right, Bible teaching from Chuck Smith just around the corner, but next we'll have a look at defence spending and how much Andy Burnham is prepared to spend to keep the UK safe.

0: Maranatha music and Holy Spirit. Josh with you here on Premier Christian Radio. I hope that your Thursday afternoon is going according to plan so far. Now, coming up, we are going to hear some Bible teaching from Chuck Smith. First, though, do you think we should commit more money to help strengthen our national security? There's uncertainty over how much the government is willing to commit to defence spending. There have been calls for 3% of GDP to be committed by 2030. But the new Defence Secretary, Wes Streeting, has refused to back that level of spending, despite his predecessor, John Healey, quitting over a lack of investment last month. It comes as Prime Minister Andy Burnham has committed billions of pounds to the UK's new nuclear submarine programme, saying that it'll boost both jobs and apprenticeships. The money will help get the new HMS Dreadnought ready for service. So what should we be making of all of this? Well, Christian historian, author and commentator Martin Whittock has been giving his view to Mal.
1: I think what this opens up is a window into the huge problem facing the government, and indeed any government. This is not just a party political issue.

0: issue. Any government that seeks at the moment to redress the fact that we have not spent enough on defence for a generation, just about a generation. I mean, people will remember the end of the Cold War. I remember, or some will remember it. End of the Cold War, you know, 1991 and so, the peace dividend. And we spent that peace dividend on other things. And now we're living in a very, very cold, very threatening, and a very turbulent world out there. And I think the problem is that nobody's quite sure what to do about it, because they all know that we have to spend a significant amount more on spending. We have a Royal Navy, which is facing real challenge. So much of the fleet is in constant refurbishment. We've got our nuclear submarines coming towards the end of their service life. We've got a reduced armed forces. And we've got the biggest war in Europe happening in Ukraine. We've got threats to the global economy in the Strait of Hormuz. We've got commitments still around the globe. And we have basically, be blunt about it, we have freeloaded on the Americans for a long time. We've spent money, and our armed forces are very impressive, but they have reduced and reduced and reduced because we have relied upon American expenditure. And clearly under Trump, and this is one of the things with Trump, he's a controversial character, but he has a very strong point here to say that the Europeans have just not paid enough for their own defence. And with America now increasingly semi-detached from NATO, still obviously a crucial member, but the kind of things they say make one wonder how much can we rely upon them. The Europeans and the Canadians, of course, who are also members of NATO, are going to have to think really, really seriously about how we spend more. But the problem is, it comes at a time of aging population. It comes at a time of the challenge of human-caused climate change. And the fixing of these things does not come cheap. And squaring that circle, how do we pay for more defence? And I believe we need to. But also, how do we fix issues in our welfare system? How do we move towards a national economy that's part of a global economy that is not dependent on fossil fuels? Basically, and how do you then sell that to an electorate that doesn't want taxes to go up? And I think this is something the electorate need to hear as well, not just politicians. Electorate do not want taxes to go up. Everybody wants things to be better. Nobody wants to pay for it. And that is the challenge. How do you meet that? And I think what we're seeing here are those kind of problems within government, and this would apply to any government, trying to square that circle. It's a challenge. And the electorate, that means you and me, we've got to be engaged with that as well and recognise the fact that there is no such thing as a free lunch or indeed a free nuclear submarine.
1: Okay, so let's just take some of that apart then. So we need to spend more on defence because we need more defence. But the world has changed. We've seen it over the last couple of months, how America has all this enormous weaponry and force, and Iran is still not obeying what it's been told. You look in Ukraine, they've had this massive argument between the minister who was in charge of all the drones and the guy in charge of the army and the forces. And there's a conflict there now, because the guy who's come from the army has this background in big, big stuff. Yep. And this new guy is saying, we'll go faster with drones. The world has changed. And, you know, they still have to resolve that. Do we really need all those nuclear submarines? Don't we just buy a couple of drones these days, Martin?
0: Well, that's a very good question. And you do actually put your finger there on a very important point, because the kind of warfare, the kind of way in which war was fought a generation ago, you know, when the Cold War came to an end and we had the peace dividend, as it were, is a very, very different world to what it is today. And we face quite a challenge, because on one hand, there is the threat of conventional warfare. You know, as we look towards the aggressive behaviour of Putin's Russia, we are having to face the fact that that does demand some kind of engagement with conventional forces, by which I mean, you know, mainline battle tanks and soldiers. But even if we decide that there is going to be a greater input of the relatively cheaper tech, you know, the drone tech, for example, it's still going to cost money. And we have to commit ourselves to, you know, European-wide cooperation on this, logistical cooperation, so that we're not just dependent.

0: And this is the background noise to warfare that we don't even think about. You know, the sense in which our munitions are all interchangeable across NATO, for example, are they not? Are we relying too much on American technology at a time when they could effectively withdraw it? And that's a very important side of it. Think about how many of our high-tech equipment are dependent upon American technology, for example, and how dependent is that? But you don't replace that overnight. So even if we, and I think you're quite right to challenge how we should be spending it, assuming it's right to commit to more military expenditure, you're absolutely right to say that a real conversation needs to be going on, and is going on, of course, as to where is the sweet spot, as it were? Where is the point at which you say we've got enough conventional, but we've also got enough of the new stuff as well? But it's still going to cost money.
1: That is Christian historian and author, commentator Martin Whittock on the government's commitment to defence spending, talking there to Premier's Mal Pope. Been asking you what you think of this afternoon. And Jill gets in touch to say, well, Josh, the first responsibility of government in a democracy is the protection of the people, the heart of the social contract. The Prime Minister must...

0: targets the UK. Yeah, it's a good point, Jill. Thanks for your thoughts on that. Love to hear from you this afternoon. How do you feel? Do you agree with Jill? Do you differ? Do you agree with the Prime Minister? studio@premier.org.uk. Get in touch.
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0: Nice. Blessing Alatoria and I Smile. Right. Do you ever read the Bible and think that you kind of automatically know what it means? Because, I don't know, maybe you've been reading the Bible for a very long time. But Pastor Chuck Smith is going to help us explore one word that we might think we understand, but could actually be viewing it and understanding it inaccurately.
1: Be of one mind, having compassion for one another. Love as brethren, be pitiful. Now, it would better be translated full of pity.

0: You see, that's what it's actually saying, pitiful. But we've come to, you know, think of pitiful as poor cat that's lost an eye or something. So be full of pity, or another translation of the Greek word is tender-hearted. Be a softy. Be tender-hearted. I pray that God will always grant to me a tender heart, a heart of compassion. To be like Jesus, I must have it. How many times do you read in the gospel, and Jesus looked upon them and had compassion on them? He was tender-hearted. He was a soft touch. Anybody could get to him. He was always moved by the needs of people. And may God help us to be tender-hearted, not to become calloused or indifferent to the needs of people around us, but that we might have tender hearts, full of pity, and be courteous. Beautiful Christian trait, courtesy. It doesn't hurt, but it pays big dividends. How important to be courteous. Not rendering evil for evil. Now that's what the natural man would like to do, isn't it? I'll get even with you. Evil for evil.
1: Fascinating Bible teaching from Pastor Chuck Smith, helping us understand what it means to have pity on others. You can hear great sermons from him every weekday morning here on Premier Christian Radio. You do have to be up early, though, 4:30 a.m. to be precise, but maybe you're up then anyway, so you may as well listen to some great Bible teaching. We're heading toward 3 o'clock together, and the news team are there with an update for us. And then in the next part of the program, amongst other things, we are going to complete our walk through the book of Acts. Yes, we've got to the final part of the final chapter in the journey of the early church. We started this quite a few weeks ago, and we've been enjoying it every day at around about 3:30. So we'll be concluding it very soon.

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10: Hello, I'm Anna Reese Green. Wildfires around the size of 140 football pitches have been burning close to a nuclear power plant in Suffolk, triggering a major incident and the evacuation of nearby residents. Holiday Park guests who were told to leave have described the sight of flames and smoke as horrific. The fire is still developing.

0: building, but we're told the risk to the Sizewell site is low. John Lacey is the area's chief fire officer.
1: We're not expecting the wind direction to change to push the fire towards Sizewell C or B. B is the main concern, but the big building site is also a priority for us. The terrain and land between us, the fire, and Sizewell B and C means that it's not a significant fire spread concern.
0: Now, charities working on abortion and gender-based rights say being labelled as anti-rights by Amnesty International UK could cost them funding and standing with regulators. That's the warning in a new letter to the Charity Commission from 11 Christian groups, including Premier, after Amnesty withdrew its report and also called for their charitable status to be reviewed. ADF's Robert Clark has told Premier that he thinks, despite an apology being issued, it's part of a pattern of behaviour.
2: This was not an isolated occurrence. There are reports, there are publications, there are events that Amnesty has hosted, things that have not been withdrawn, that use very similar language. So, for example, there's a June 2025 Amnesty blog post that talks about 65 groups that they disagree with as anti-rights. It's the same language, not withdrawn, not reviewed.
0: And in Ukraine, at least 6 people have died in overnight attacks, including 3 children. But a new report by European Christian Mission International reveals that 160 churches have been planted across Europe by displaced Ukrainians in the 4 years since Russia invaded their country. Vadim Preobrazhensky is Ukraine director for Eurovision Ministries. He believes God is still taking care of his nation.
3: If we pray and humbly seek his face, then he will protect our land, he will heal our land, he will hear us from heaven, and he will give us peace and blessed future.
0: And a Nigerian woman has attempted to break the Guinness World Record for the longest reading of the Holy Bible. Habibat Salah Wudin Iovijak read continuously

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1: It's a fresher weather picture across the UK this afternoon, particularly in the north. Scotland is experiencing blustery westerly winds, gusts of up to 33 miles an hour in Glasgow, where it's 16 degrees Celsius with some sunny intervals. Northern Ireland is largely dry with bright spells and some scattered showers. Belfast's 18 degrees Celsius. Further south, England and Wales are seeing cloud and patchy rain drifting southeast. London remains warm at 27 degrees Celsius, though it's feeling less hot than recently. And that's your latest from the Premier News team. For more from a Christian perspective, head to premierchristian.news.
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Luke Hellebrandt with Up and Alive, getting the 3 o'clock hour underway for us on this 30th of July. It is a Thursday afternoon. Almost forgot then. It is a Thursday afternoon. It feels a bit like a Friday for me because actually this is my last show for a couple of weeks because off on my summer hauls. Oh, yeah. And I've been asking you today about packing. Are you someone like me who you like to be organized? You've already packed, zipped up, suitcase ready to go. I was the first one in the family ready. Or are you the last minute packer throwing everything in? Have you got a funny story about packing a suitcase? Because it's sometimes can lead to a few interesting scenarios, can't it? studio@premier.org.uk. Get in touch this afternoon. Which camp are you in?

for the packing? Are you the spreadsheet packer or are you the panic packer? studio@premier.org.uk. Right, coming up loads for us in this hour of the programme. I will tell you a little bit more about it right after this.

Andy Green and the London Fox Singers, Jesus Be the Center. Now, we've got lots coming up in this hour. We're going to be pausing to pray together. We're also going to be completing our kind of epic journey through the book of Acts. We've got to the final chapter and the final part of that chapter. It's coming up for you about 3:30. It seems like ages ago since we started it. But yeah, we are completing it today. I always love hearing God's word read to me. And so we'll be enjoying that coming up very, very soon. Also, we will be

0: having a look at the kind of online children's playground Roblox. Is that something that your kids use? Plenty of people saying that really security measures need to be tightened on there to keep more young people safe. There have been age restrictions implemented across that site, so certain activities are only available if you're a certain age. Is that enough? Should more be done? And we'll get to the bottom of that. Also, try and keep up with everything happening in this hour. You may remember a few weeks ago we were reporting on a story that the charity Amnesty International had published a report called Growing Threat, the Anti-Rights Movement in the UK, and that they featured 117 charities and labelled them as anti-rights. That included Premier. Well, the backlash was pretty extreme, actually, and now Premier, along with 11 Christian charities, are calling on the Charity Commission to act even further on any potential damage that may have been caused by that. So, again, we'll get to the latest on that for you. So, a pretty packed hour ahead. Strap yourself in. Hope you're ready. Don't forget, get in touch about anything we are talking about. studio@premier.org.uk is the email. Drop us a text. It's 66777. Start your message with the word Premier.
1: Maybe you have to work at night, or maybe there are times when you just can't sleep. 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Yes, it's music, Bible readings, and me during those long, dark hours of the night. Hope in the Night, Monday to Friday from 1 a.m.

0: John Pantry and the Heart of Worship Singers, You Carried Me. Now, if I was to say to you Roblox, would you know what that is? Well, it's become a kind of virtual playground for a generation of children. But plenty of people are saying that it needs to level up on its security. It's got millions of daily users. Roblox is now a huge part of many children's online lives. But recent reports have raised concerns about safety on the platform, with alleged incidents involving grooming and predators increasingly significant. That's why Premier's Esther Hyam wanted to take a closer look, exploring what Roblox actually is, why children love it, and how parents and carers can help keep them safe online, especially during the summer holidays when there's a bit more time around to go online. Another Esther, that's Esther Tikere, founder of the Serve Network, that's a Christian media company producing faith-based content, joined our Esther to give us a Roblox 101.
1: I think it came up around 2011 or so, and it just allows kids to be creative. 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
2: You can create your own games within your own world as well, can you? 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
1: Absolutely. And you can even learn how to code and game design on there. And you can have your friends come in and play your game. And the more people you have on your platform, on your game, more people get drawn to it. So it's kind of, it has a good and positive aspects to it as well.
2: Do you know whether there's opportunities to sort of share faith in those online communities as well? And do some young people do that?
1: Absolutely, yeah. I've seen many articles and even videos online of people preaching, like young kids, like evangelizing on these platforms. So it's definitely possible to share your faith within this gaming platform. And I think it's something that's coming up in this time.
2: Yeah, but obviously there are concerns now, and that's kind of, I mean, I suppose in some ways, you know, it's not a huge deal that you might have people who aren't kids playing. Lots of adults enjoy gaming, but the issue seems to be that as this mum said, it's a place where predators can get to children. Why is that possible? Because isn't it kind of easy to set controls on who your children can speak to, or is that more difficult on Roblox?
1: Well, I think because it starts with, if you have your child playing a game, you don't think that they have social aspects to it. I remember when my younger sister was playing Roblox, I didn't know they can talk, and I saw a chat at the top and I said, oh, like, who are you speaking to? And I realized that there's other people who are all across the world that can be on this platform. So yes, there are restrictions. I believe there's a Roblox for kids at the moment, but if some parents are not aware that this is on there, and the child might have just downloaded the app and playing a game and they have no clue. So I think for me personally, I would say whatever games that children are playing, that the parents should know what's on their phones or on their devices, so that they can be aware of the restrictions and set that restriction in place.
2: And why is it that Roblox has been identified as one of the places where it seems to be easier to either get through those restrictions, or, you know, more easy for unkind adults to be in touch with children?
1: Yeah, I think anywhere where predators would know that a lot of young people are going to be, they would definitely infiltrate that space. And I don't think that platform was designed specifically for maybe kids under a certain age. But if they have access to it because it's enticing, they're probably more drawn to those platforms. So I think this is not a new phenomenon. It's been happening since, you know, the online world has been created. So I think they just always look for a fish for whatever platform is the most vulnerable platform that they can go to.
2: So any other advice? What to give us a bit of a 101 and what parents and carers need to do in order to keep their kids safe? Because to be honest, you know, summertime, you aren't going to let your kids have a little bit more time on screens to fill in the time, to give them a bit of a relax. So what are the three things we need to do to make sure they're staying safe?
1: Yeah, absolutely. I think number one, have a conversation with them, first of all. Educate them on what it looks like to be groomed online, or what specific things predators might say, like don't let no one buy you any gift cards or anything like that. And
2: so that's really key. So actually, yeah, that's a bit of a sign, isn't it? If someone offers to buy you credits or buy you stuff in the online space, that's really helpful. What are the red flags?
1: Yeah, absolutely. Another red flag will be if someone asks you to send them a photo of yourself or to share your personal details. I remember when I was growing up, my parents said, don't speak to strangers or don't share where we live. You know, just reinforcing that those family rules back into your household. And then I would also encourage that maybe everyone should encourage them to game in your presence. So maybe with their headphones out, to have allocated time for this, and maybe not even have their devices in their room or to be away by themselves while using these devices.
2: Is it the sort of thing you can have like on a phone or an iPad, or do you have to be like on more of a desktop gaming setup like you do with some games?
1: It's more mobile, so it's your phone or your laptop or your iPad, so it's easy for you not to know what the child is doing, but just to be more engaged and aware, and maybe even play with them on the platforms, you know, just spend a few moments just playing with them, getting to know what types of games they're playing, and, you know, obviously use that as an opportunity to see what's going on in those games.
0: That is Esther Tikere there, digital content creator, sharing some simple ways to help keep your kids safe in the digital playground of Roblox. Great stuff there, I think, and really, really helpful, particularly if you weren't sure exactly what it was. Sometimes it's hard to know, isn't it, where to get all this information from. But Premier Christian Radio, a great resource to help you in every area of life. Okay, coming up very soon, we are going to be completing our walk through the book of Acts. We started this weeks and weeks ago. Every weekday afternoon, about 3:30, we listen to a little section of it and we hear about the early church, the good, the bad, and the ugly, the ups and downs, the victories, the defeats, the bits in the middle. Well, we're right at the end. We started the final chapter yesterday. We're completing it today, and it is up next.

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5: Exactly 3:30 on your Thursday afternoon. Josh keeping you company. We're going to be pausing to pray very soon, and we'll be getting the latest on Premier and 11 Christian charities calling on the Charity Commission to act further after a report was published a few weeks back by Amnesty International branding Premier and 117 other charities as anti-rights. We'll get to the bottom of all of that very soon. But for now, you are tuned in at an historic moment, because for the past few weeks, months even, we've been gradually making our way through the book of Acts in the Bible. You may know that it's the fifth book in the New Testament after Matthew, Mark, Luke, and John, and it documents the life of the early church. Once Jesus ascends to heaven at the beginning of that story, then the church get on with it. Peter, Paul, the other disciples. It's the good, the bad, and the ugly. And we find ourselves today at the concluding part. So, are you ready to find out how the book of Acts finishes?
6: This is the word of the Lord.
7: Acts chapter 28, verses 17 to 31. 3 days later, he called together the local Jewish leaders. When they had assembled, Paul said to them, "My brothers, although I have done nothing against our people or against the customs of our ancestors, I was arrested in Jerusalem and handed over to the Romans. They examined me and wanted to release me because I was not guilty of any crime deserving death. The Jews objected, so I was compelled to make an appeal to Caesar. I certainly did not intend to bring any charge against my own people. For this reason, I have asked to see you and talk with you. It is because of the hope of Israel that I am bound with this chain." They replied, "We have not received any letters from Judea concerning you, and none of our people who have come from there has reported or said anything bad about you. But we want to hear what your views are, for we know that people everywhere are talking against this sect." They arranged to meet Paul on a certain day and came in even larger numbers to

0: the place where he was staying. He witnessed to them from morning till evening, explaining about the kingdom of God, and from the law of Moses and from the prophets, he tried to persuade them about Jesus. Some were convinced by what he said, but others would not believe. They disagreed amongst themselves and began to leave after Paul had made this final statement. The Holy Spirit spoke the truth to your ancestors when he said through Isaiah the prophet, "Go to this people and say, you will be ever hearing but never understanding. You will be ever seeing but never perceiving, for this people's heart has become calloused. They hardly hear with their ears, and they have closed their eyes. Otherwise they might see with their eyes, hear with their ears, understand with their hearts, and turn, and I would heal them. Therefore I want you to know that God's salvation has been sent to the Gentiles, and they will listen." For 2 whole years, Paul stayed there in his own rented house and welcomed all who came to see him. He proclaimed the kingdom of God and taught about the Lord Jesus Christ with all boldness and without hindrance.
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2: Yes, that is a moment to celebrate. We've just completed the Book of Acts together. Wonderful stuff, hearing about the work of the early church. We started it many, many weeks back, and every afternoon at this point, we listen to a little snippet of it, and there you go. We have finally completed it. Another little cheer, I think. Yeah, I think it's needed. Well done, well done. So now you know you have heard the whole of the Book of Acts. Quite an achievement, actually. I'm sure you'll agree. Right, soon we'll be pausing to pray together, but next we'll hear about Premier and 11 Christian charities calling on the Charity Commission to act.

0: Oh, so chilled out that, isn't it? The Sensational Nightingales and I Surrender All. I mean, even the name of the group just sounds relaxing, doesn't it? The Sensational Nightingales. Wonderful stuff. Now, you may remember a few weeks ago, we reported on a story about the charity Amnesty International. They had published a report called Growing Threat, the Anti-Rights Movement in the UK. It featured 117 charities, including Premier, and labelled them as anti-rights. Now, the report was permanently withdrawn just days later following an intense public backlash. But now, Premier is among 11 Christian charities calling on the Charity Commission to act further. In a joint letter led by ADF International, the charities argue they were unfairly mischaracterised because of their Christian beliefs on issues including the sanctity of life, marriage, and biological sex. Now, Robert Clark, Director of Advocacy at Alliance Defending Freedom, told Premier's Mal Pope on NewsHour a little earlier what's happened so far.
1: So Amnesty is a relatively well-known household name. It was founded to defend those who were silenced, who were imprisoned for following their conscience. And so we're in that slightly strange, ironic, you might say, situation today where Amnesty have published a report calling on the authorities to restrict or censor other organisations who speak out according to their conscience. And so we have this organisation that has published a report just earlier this month. It was called, and I think the title probably gives you a pretty good insight to what you'd find inside, that the title of their report was A Growing Threat, the Anti-Rights Movement in the UK. Now, that sounds very sinister, but what you find if you open up the pages is a listing of 117 organisations, including Premier, including ADF, a number of other Christian organisations, a number of pregnancy resource centres, a number of women's rights groups, and so on. And actually, as you look down the list, you very quickly come to realise that actually the only thing that these groups perhaps all have in common is that Amnesty takes issue with some of the positions.

0: positions that they might take on a handful of contested issues, like the sanctity of life, or marriage, definition of marriage, or even questions relating to gender, the immutability of sex, and so on. And so Amnesty have taken the decision to publish a report with this pretty egregious description in, and quite predictably faced a very, very real pushback from a number of different organizations. And really, this letter is part of that. It's a desire, it comes out of a desire to set the record straight, and also to reaffirm what's really important here, which is that we have to be able to speak freely on these really, really important questions. And calling for the censoring or the defunding of organizations that you disagree with, it is not conducive to a healthy democracy. And that's exactly what Amnesty have done here.
1: So there's a lot of pushback, and they've now withdrawn that report. Have they said why they've withdrawn that report? Is it just a reaction to people criticizing them, or did they reevaluate what they'd originally said?
0: Well, I have young children, and so one of the things that I do in my life outside work is sort of help them understand, how do you make something right when you do something wrong? And I think that there's two principles that are pretty key. One is you apologize.
1: I'm sorry.
0: And the second thing is you stop doing it. And unfortunately, although they have withdrawn the report, they withdrew it after a couple of days or so. They've not apologized. They've not apologized to these 117 organizations that they targeted, that they described as anti-rights. That's a pretty egregious accusation. They've not apologized to these organizations that they suggested should be deregistered or should be defunded. And then secondly, one of the things that actually really concerned us and really sort of galvanized us into putting this letter together was that this was not an isolated occurrence. And so we saw this report, but actually, if you go back and look, there are reports, there are publications, there are events that Amnesty has hosted, things that have not been withdrawn, that use very similar language. So, for example, there's a June 2025 Amnesty blog post that talks about 65 groups that they disagree with as anti-rights. It's the same language, not withdrawn, not reviewed. There's a May 2026 report. Again, the title, they're good at these titles, Like a Snowball, the Growth and Impact of the Gender Critical Movement in the UK. And in that, they actually give advice to media outlets. And they suggest that, for example, media outlets should not frame questions relating to gender as a debate. In their mind, this issue is settled, and it's settled very much in one particular way, and it should never, according to them, be framed as a debate in the media. And there's a whole host of other recommendations to media outlets. And so the report that they've now withdrawn, and I'm glad they have withdrawn it, it was right that they withdrew it, unfortunately is in some ways just the bit that kind of generated the strongest reaction. But the messaging, the tone, the approach is something fairly consistent. And I think it in many ways reflects a betrayal of the founding purposes of Amnesty, and it reflects an impoverishing of the kind of debate that we should be able to have at a societal level. I think I saw just this morning, the granddaughter of one of the co-founders of Amnesty spoke out. She said that her grandfather would be appalled by what Amnesty has become and how it is acting. And so I hope that gives Amnesty pause for thought.
2: That is Robert Clark speaking from Christian advocacy group ADF there. He's commenting on the actions of charity Amnesty International and their decision to publish a report labelling over 100 charities, many of which were Christian, as anti-rights. If you want to keep up to date with this, you can at our news website. That is premierchristian.news. 3:45 on your Thursday afternoon.
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2: Right after, a bit of Whitney Houston, which sounds even better in the sunshine, Jesus Loves Me, we're going to pause and pray together.

0: This is Mark Green. Father God, there are over 5 million people in the UK providing unpaid care. So I imagine many people listening have either been a long-term carer or know someone who is. Someone who has dedicated themselves to looking after a friend or a relative who's chronically ill, mentally or physically. Perhaps disabled, perhaps with dementia. Thank you, Father, for each one, for their service, day in, day out, nights in, and rarely nights out. Lord, may they know your presence. May you fill them with your Spirit, moment by moment, and ripen in them the fruit of your Spirit as they minister to the people they love, people who perhaps are not even able to thank them, people who perhaps have even forgotten their name. But Father, you have not forgotten their name. Their name is written on the palm of your hands. Remind them that though they are perhaps often out of sight of friends and church community, they are never out of your sight, never out of your mind. Thank you that you see them, as you saw Hagar in her distress, and that you see the people they care for. Abba, Father, bless and keep each one. Strengthen each one with your supernatural joy, and lavish each one with the peace that passes understanding this day and throughout the coming week. This we ask in the name of the Prince of Peace, Jesus, the washer of feet, the servant who gave his all, our Lord. Amen.
1: Amen. Mark Green leading us in prayer on our way to the 4 o'clock news headlines here on Premier Christian Radio. Hopefully your Thursday afternoon going according to plan so far. In the next part of the programme, I'm still with you, and so will be Bernie Dimer, and we'll be looking at things from a different perspective. He's bringing us a brilliant series of teaching this week on miracles, waiting for miracles, longing for miracles, praying for miracles, celebrating miracles. After all, we serve a supernatural God, and so we'll hear part of his message after the 4 o'clock news, around about 4:30, where we can always hear him. And also we'll take a closer look at Andy Burnham making rough sleeping one of his top priorities, pledging on his first day in office, in fact, that he's going to end rough sleeping. More on that to come.

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7: For God so loved the world that he gave his one and only Son, that whoever believes in him shall not perish, but have eternal life. 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
10: Good afternoon, I'm Anna Rees Green. Ukrainian refugees to Europe are spreading the gospel despite the pain of war in their home country. A new report by European Christian Mission International reveals that 160 churches have been planted across Europe by displaced Ukrainians in the 4 years since Russia invaded. Vadim Preobrazhensky is Ukraine director for Eurovision Ministries. He tells us what he saw visiting one church in Poland.
11: And not only was filled with Ukrainian refugees, but those who use the face of these refugees to attract and show love of the church to other unbelievers so that people come and open their hearts.
10: And the Defence Secretary has refused to confirm if Britain will spend 3% of its GDP on defence by 2030. One of Wes Streeting's predecessors, the new Chancellor John Healey, resigned over a failure to fully fund armed forces spending. It comes as an £8.4 billion investment in the new nuclear submarines is being confirmed today. Christian author and commentator Martin Wittick tells Premier greater investment in defence is vital at a time when Europe's relationship with the US is changing.
12: Are we relying too much on American technology at a time when they could effectively withdraw it? And that's a very important side of it. Think about how many of our high-tech equipment are dependent upon American technology, for example, and how dependent is that? But you don't replace that overnight.
10: And Benjamin Netanyahu has told a roomful of evangelical Christians in Washington that Jews and Christians are one. The Israeli Prime Minister was speaking with American evangelical church leaders on Wednesday.

0: Wednesday and said Jews and Christians faced a joint attack because they both share Judeo-Christian heritage. He linked anti-Semitism and anti-evangelicalism as related and added that Christianity wasn't born in Europe, but in Israel amongst the Jewish people. And a Nigerian woman has attempted to break the Guinness World Record for the longest reading of the Holy Bible. Hibat Salawuddin Hovi Jack read continuously for 144 hours. She trained for many months leading up to the event, but the Guinness World Book of Records haven't yet confirmed that she's created a new record. The official category winner is currently fellow Nigerian Samson Ajayi at 215 hours and 2 seconds. That was set in May 2024.
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0: And it's a fresh afternoon, particularly in the north. Parts of Scotland are blustery with scattered showers, and Glasgow is 16 degrees Celsius with some sunny intervals. Northern Ireland's mostly dry and partly sunny. Belfast is at a pleasant 16 degrees. Further south, England's enjoying warmer spells, reaching 26 degrees Celsius in central Bedfordshire and around 23 degrees Celsius in London. Patchy rain

Charles, Dada, and Hallelujah to get the 4 o'clock hour underway for us here on Premier Christian Radio. It's the 30th of July today. A heads up coming up for you at 5:30 today with Jay John. I don't know whether you've caught any of these yet, but all this week bringing you a brilliant series of interviews that Jay John has conducted with various people. And I'll tell you what, yesterday, wow, it was Bear Grylls. It was absolutely fantastic. I'll tell you a bit more about who he's interviewing very, very soon, but that is coming up at 5:30. Before we get there, Bernie Diamond's going to be here looking at things from a different perspective for us all this week, looking at the subject of miracles. Also, we'll be getting to the latest on Andy Burnham promising to end rough sleeping. He says it's one of his top priorities. How is he going to do that exactly? We'll be getting the lowdown on all of that for you. For now, here's the Oslo Gospel Choir, one of my favourite versions of this song, Above All. Happy Thursday to you.

0: That is the Oslo Gospel Choir, and above all, as we approach 4:15. Now, I was saying earlier, I'm quite excited. It feels more like a Friday for me because I'm actually off for 2 weeks on holiday when the show finishes today. And I've been asking you about packing for holiday because I'm quite organised. I've already done it. I was the first in my house with the suitcase zipped up and ready to go. I'm a kind of spreadsheet packer. Are you a panic packer? 3 a.m. shoving everything in the bag before you nip out to the airport. Rhoda gets in touch to say, Josh, my husband loved holidays and packing. He was able to pack so neatly. He did his own packing and then would say to me, put what you want to take on the bed and I will pack it. So that is what I did. So pleased that he would take on the task. Brilliant, Rhoda. She says, my daughter did her own packing and took as many soft toys as she could. I insisted that she took her flute to keep her practice every day. So with lots of laughter, she brings this up now and again, and I remember her sitting on the bed in the hotel room before breakfast playing her flute. That's amazing, Rhoda. I mean, that is commitment to the musical instrument, isn't it? Amazing. Also, what did they do when the flute went through the scanner? Did they have to, you know, open everything up at airport security and check what it was? Thanks, Rhoda, for getting in touch. Have you got any funny stories about packing for holiday? Love to hear it. Text me, 66777. Start it with the word Premier. Email me, studio@premier.org.uk.
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0: That is the Bible in a Year podcast. We've been enjoying that every afternoon at 3:30, working our way through the book of Acts. We completed it today. Maybe you were there for the celebration and the cheers. I thought it just deserved a bit more. Okay, I might be overdoing it slightly, but yeah, it's good to complete God's word and to tick off the books as you've read them. So maybe you're not someone who regularly reads the Bible. Well, listening to the Bible is such a great way to get through the whole Bible in a year. Right, so Jay John is here all this week on Premier Christian Radio at 5:30 this afternoon. You can hear Today with Jay John, where he is looking at an interesting question. What is one of the most difficult things that you have been through in life? Maybe something that rocked your faith. Well, he talks to Sarah Williams, who has been through plenty of trauma, but found God through it. So it's another brilliant interview with Jay John coming up for you at 5:30. Before we get there, Bernie Diamond's just around the corner. And next, we'll have a look at the subject of rough sleeping, which is high on the agenda for the new Prime Minister.

0: Hillsong Worship and Cornerstone. So I wonder, how did you sleep last night? If you were in a bed in a safe home, you were a world away from thousands of people who sleep in doorways, underpasses and park benches right across the country. Homelessness can often feel like an unsolvable problem, but Prime Minister Andy Burnham has said it's one of his top priorities, pledging on his first day in office that he will end rough sleeping. As Christians, we believe in a God who can do the impossible, so should we dare to think big when it comes to the homelessness crisis? Well, Esther was joined by John Kurt, former government advisor on homelessness, and now with Hope into Action. Also, Mike Fleming, founder of Church on the Street, who has personal experience of homelessness and years of frontline work supporting people facing it today. They both joined Esther, and she began by asking John whether ending rough sleeping would actually solve the wider problem of homelessness.
1: So if you think of homelessness like an iceberg, it's a massive problem. And rough sleeping is just the tip of that iceberg. It's just the visible tip. And what you can't do is just address that tip without addressing the rest of the stuff below the waterline, stuff you can't see, like the sofa surfing and all the people in temporary accommodation. And we, in London alone, we are spending £5.5 million a day, and they're government figures, on temporary accommodation. So they're the people. So imagine what that could do in terms of actually building accommodation. There's so much money. So really, in terms of what's needed, you need a comprehensive plan to create more affordable housing. That's the bedrock of the problem. The fact that the house I lived in my 20s cost 10 times more than it did then is a massive problem, because it's affected across the whole country, the unaffordability housing that a lot of the listeners will really understand. But then you've got a whole load of other problems, which the government find it a lot harder to tackle. Issues of abuse, like Mick mentioned, family breakdown, all kinds of relational trouble. So, you know, there are structural factors, and then there are a whole heap of personal challenges. And that's why it is a complicated issue. The key thing the government can do, I

0: thing is create more affordable accommodation and tackle the inequality that perpetuates poverty.
1: Right, so more houses is one thing. Mick, how do we begin to tackle those other issues that John mentioned? How do we deal with the drivers that can cause people to be homeless? What's your perspective on that from the people that you know and work with in your own life story?
2: So mental health resources are being withdrawn to save money from the very people that are the most vulnerable. So we've had it here where I'm speaking at the moment. So the drop-in withdrawn to save money stopped throughout Lancashire. Mental health drop-ins to save money. They're removing the alcohol nurses from hospitals. Mental health is kind of being slashed and cut. These are the things, it's the existing money, where you're going to spend it, how are you going to deal with it? So if you expect the homeless to come to you to get to kind of get the help that they need, they don't have that capacity. So they don't have the capacity to go and sit in A&E for 14 hours, do you know what I mean, with a mental health condition. They can't go up and sit in drug and alcohol services to get a script, for example, and wait there, you know, for hours on end to get an appointment. And then when they kick off, they get thrown out. They go to a doctor and then they can't behave themselves, so they get thrown out. So unless you kind of look at how you go to them, then nothing's actually going to change. And I think it's the Christian model that's the best. If you know, like, not just kind of say, however you look at it, when you look at the scripture, all the answers are there, really. And we're coming back to that. You know, there is a move back to that. I mean, society might not call it scripture, but when you read Proverbs, when you read it, it becomes quite clear and quite obvious.
1: What's the proverb that you are guided by most, would you say, Mick?
2: Well, so it's the way you treat the poor, isn't it? So if you treat the poor in a certain way, then your heart becomes hardened. And you kind of like... you're turning away from them. You're not looking at the problem. You're just looking at yourself. So you become selfish and self-centered. Whereas if you are generous to the poor, which means it doesn't have to mean money. It can mean time and resource and sitting down, you know, with people. Then you start to end homelessness, and because you're giving hope to people that didn't have any hope at all.
1: Yeah.
3: That's John Kurt there from Hope Into Action, chatting with Esther alongside Mick Fleming from Church on the Street about whether ending rough sleeping is enough to tackle the wider homelessness crisis and why churches still have a vital role in bringing practical support and long-term hope. Okay, coming up then, a little trip to New Wine together, Nothing But Your Grace, and then we'll hear from Bernie Dimer on a different perspective.

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0: you. It is 25 minutes to five. That can mean only one thing here on Premier Christian Radio weekdays. Time to look at things from a different perspective with the Australian preacher and teacher, Bernie Dimer. He pops along this time every afternoon to help us in our walk with God. All this week, he's talking about miracles.
1: Sometimes we expect God to show up with a miracle in our lives, kind of like the pizza delivery man at the front door. But God, well, sometimes he has a different plan. Sometimes he wants us to grow the sort of faith that's going to blow a hole in the roof. I'm Bernie Dimer, and it's great to be back with you again. Today we're going to take a look at faith and miracles from a different perspective. And do stick with me, because very soon I'll be telling you about my latest life application book. It's called Walking with the Spirit, and I'd love to send you a free copy to help you live the amazing life that God always intended. Never ceases to amaze me how different God's ways are from our own. See, when I want something from God, when I go to him and pray and ask him for something, I kind of expect him not just to say yes each and every time, but I expect him to deliver me the answer on a platter. I kind of imagine that it's like when I ring up to order a pizza home delivery and the little man shows up on his motorbike and delivers it to my front door. I mean, isn't that how it should be? Isn't that how we expect that God should operate? Come putting along on his little motorbike and knock on our doors and say, here it is, just sign here. Now, I know that sounds a little crazy, but the truth be known, that's how we expect God to operate. I mean, why wouldn't he? He's our dad. He loves us. Surely he wants to bless us. But then again, I'm a dad too, and there's one thing for certain. I have never delivered breakfast in bed to any of my children because, A, I wanted them to learn how to be responsible and to get up out of bed for themselves and get breakfast for themselves, and B, in any case, I'm their father, and they should be delivering breakfast for me in bed. I'll do the things they can't do for themselves. I'll help them, and I'll encourage them, and I'll discipline them, but they need to learn to do the things that they have to do. And on top of that, I, as a dad, will sometimes put them under pressure or set them tasks that are difficult, because unless I do that, where are they going to learn that stuff from? So why is it that we would somehow imagine that God would be any different? Why do we imagine that he'd be in the business of delivering breakfast in bed or pizza to the front door? I'll tell you why. Because we have a consumer mentality. We live in a me-centered world. God is supposed to dance to my tune, and that's an attitude that we can take into our expectations about miracles. This week, we're doing a series called I Need a Miracle. But I want us to get realistic about this whole miracle thing. On the one hand, sometimes we imagine that God wouldn't ever do a miracle for me. Hopefully, we've dealt with that earlier in the week, because that's a load of rubbish. God is a miracle-working God. He was 2,000 years ago, he still is today, and nothing's changed. But on the other hand, we can get this spiritual couch potato view of the world and expect miracles to be easy. But I have to tell you, my experience is, sure, some miracles from God are easy, but some are a long time in coming and take a lot of perseverance and trust through difficult times before they actually happen. And that bit kind of jars with our sugar daddy view of what God should be and how he should deliver miracles. So today I want to share with you a story that could well be familiar to you. It's the story of a miracle. And yet it wasn't an easy one. It took quite some effort. Let's take a look. It comes from Mark's Gospel, chapter 2. When Jesus returned to Capernaum after some days, it was reported that he was at home. So many gathered around that there was no longer room for them, not even in the front of the door, and he was speaking the word to them. Then some people came, bringing to him a paralyzed man carried by four of them. And when they could not bring him to Jesus because of the crowd, they removed the roof above him, and after having dug through it, they let down the mat on which the paralytic lay. When Jesus saw their faith, he said to the paralytic, "Son, your sins are forgiven." Now, some of the scribes were sitting there questioning in their hearts, "Why does this fellow speak in this way? What a blasphemy! Who can forgive sins but God?" once Jesus perceived in his spirit that they were discussing these questions amongst themselves, and he said to them, "Why do you raise such questions in your hearts? Which is easier to say, 'Your sins are forgiven,' or to say, 'Stand up and take your mat and walk?' But so that you may know that the Son of Man has authority to forgive sins," he said to the paralytic, "I say to you, stand up, take your mat, and go to your home." And the man stood up and immediately took the mat and went out before all of them, so that they were all amazed and glorified God, saying, "We have never seen anything like this." Now, it's easy to skim over this and say, "Oh, yeah, you know, this is just Jesus doing another one of his miracles." But here were these people, four of them carrying this one man. Let's take a look at this miracle from their perspective. This man who couldn't walk. Now, that was a big deal in those days. Not just that he couldn't walk, but he couldn't earn any money. He was a burden on his family. There were no social security checks arriving in the mail every 2 weeks. So it was a big deal not being able to walk. Now, they hear that Jesus is coming to town. I remember when I was a kid, when the Beatles came to town, and I was watching them on the old black and white TV, and the crowds were cheering and pushing, each one of them hoping to get a glimpse. The idea that anyone could even ever get close to the Beatles, well, that was beyond imagination. A bit like when Jesus came to town. So these four friends saw an opportunity for healing. They heard about Jesus and his miracles, so they arrive carrying their friend on a stretcher, only to be confronted by crowds. They couldn't move. They couldn't get near Jesus. Their hearts sank. The disappointment would have been overwhelming. They were human. Do you think they're any different to you or to me? Now, how easy would it have been to give up dejected? How easy would it have been to think, "Oh, well, if Jesus had meant for our friend to be healed, he would have come out or something, or he would have been easy to get at," or... Instead, they stood there and they thought to themselves, "We are going to get this miracle. We are not going to give up this easily. We're here now and we're going for it." Now, what's another way to skin this cat? "Oh, I know," says one of them. "Why don't we rip a hole in the roof? Let's climb up there with our friend on the stretcher, lift the tiles off the roof, and then knock a whacking great hole in Jesus' roof. I mean, he's only the Son of God. Why not?" Do you see how audacious their faith was? Not some pizza delivery model, but a faith that went hard after God himself, a faith that was prepared to claw through clay baked dry and hard with the bare hands to get this miracle, a faith that was prepared to blow a hole in the roof. And Jesus, he didn't care that they'd knocked the hole in the roof. Someone could fix that later. He was blown away by their faith. Do you see how different God is to us? And they got their miracle. Not only did they get their miracle, but the crowds and the religious leaders received a lesson that day about who Jesus really is. Wake up. It is time for us to realize that our faith is like a muscle. And God knows that unless we use our muscles, they have a way of getting weak and flabby and giving up altogether. God is a great dad. And you see, he's like any dad. He looks at us and he wants us to grow and to be strong and to develop. And so he is going to let us go through things so that we can learn to use our faith, to strengthen our faith, to look at Jesus and to follow hard after him and develop the sort of faith that's prepared to knock a hole in the roof to get to him. And then, you know, when God's got us in that place, when that muscle of faith is growing, then just watch the miracles start to flow. Life's messy, have you noticed? And when the stuff we're going through threatens to derail us altogether, well, what we desperately need is a helping hand. That's why I'd so love to send you a free copy of my latest book, Walking

0: 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Hey, thank you so much for joining me. I'm Bernie Diamond. Catch you again, same time tomorrow, with a different perspective.
1: Yep, Bernie will be back tomorrow talking a bit more about miracles for us on a different perspective. I won't be here tomorrow, actually, because I'm on my summer holiday. So Craig will be here looking after you tomorrow. So bear that one in mind. Plenty to come this afternoon. We've still got the 5 o'clock news update on the way for you. And then Jay John will be along at 5:30 all this week, bringing you a brand new series today with Jay John. He's so good at interviewing people. And today, he talks to someone who's had a lot of trauma in their life, gone through a lot of difficulty, but God has been there through it all. And so a fascinating interview coming your way later on. That's in about 45 minutes time. Lots of great music on the way before then as well. We've got Bryn Haworth lined up for you in just a moment. But first, Waymaker.

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That's Bryn Hayworth and Praise to the Lord. We'll go for your final update on the news headlines from the news team at 5. 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
1: Hello, I'm Anna Rees Green. The Prime Minister is promising to give crews tackling a huge wildfire in Suffolk all the support they need, as it spans the size of around 140 football pitches. It's triggered a major incident and forced evacuations. Flames are burning close to a nuclear power plant, though the wind direction means they're unlikely to reach it. The area's chief fire officer, John Lacey, says teams on the ground need specialised equipment.
2: We need bulk water carriers, so a number of those have been brought in to supply large quantities of water. We also need off-road vehicles to be able to get into the undergrowth and the woodland areas to be able to tackle it directly straight on, and also looking at air assets to be able to drop water onto the fire.
1: And Ukrainian refugees to Europe are spreading the gospel despite the pain of war in their home country. A new report by European Christian Mission International reveals that 160 churches have been planted across Europe by displaced Ukrainians in the 4 years since Russia's invasion. Vadim Preobrazhensky is Ukraine director for Eurovision Ministries. He tells Premier about the hope his people are holding on to right now.
3: We know that God is Almighty. If they need to be in Europe at the moment, it doesn't mean that God forgotten about them. No, He put them there to build His kingdom, to plant new churches.
1: Meanwhile, Downing Street is hoping a more than £8 billion investment in nuclear submarines will boost national security and economic growth at home. But the Defence Secretary is not confirming if Britain will spend 3% of its GDP on the armed forces by 2030. Christian author and commentator Martin Wittick tells Premier why the UK needs to commit to spending more.
4: We have freeloaded on the Americans for a long time. We've spent money. Our armed forces are very impressive, but they have reduced and reduced and reduced because we have relied upon American expenditure. And clearly under Trump, he has a very strong point here to say that the Europeans have just not paid enough for their own defence.
1: And the co-founder of Palestine Action has been allowed to challenge the government's decision to ban the group as a terrorist organisation at the Supreme Court. The High Court decided in February the ban should be quashed, but the Court of Appeal later overturned that, claiming the prescription was lawful. Huda Amori is likely to be back in court later this year. And finally, a Nigerian woman has attempted to break the Guinness World Record for the longest reading of the Holy Bible. Hibat Salawuddin Ahovi Jack read continuously for 144 hours. She trained for many months, but the Guinness World Book of Records have yet to confirm whether it is a new title. The official category winner is currently held by fellow Nigerian Samson Ajao at 215 hours and 2 seconds, and that record was set in May 2024.
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1: Now this evening, England and Wales are experiencing patchy rain moving southeastwards. London is remaining warm, around 25 degrees Celsius. Now heading north, Scotland is considerably fresher with blustery

That is the Gettys, Christ Our Hope in Life and Death, to kick off the final hour together here on our Thursday afternoon on Premier Christian Radio. So good to be in your company, Josh Carter, looking after you. And we have got a lot coming up because all this week at 5:30, we have been bringing you Today with J. John. Canon J. John chats to people about faith. And today he's in conversation with Sarah Williams, who has been through a lot of trauma, but has found God through it all. And they're going to be looking at questions like, what is one of the most difficult things that you've been through? And did that experience rock your faith, or did it draw you closer to God? A very revealing interview coming up for you at 5:30 with the evangelist Canon J. John. Also, we'll be turning our attention to politics, to defence spending, to be precise. Do you think we should commit more money to help strengthen our national security? The Prime Minister, Andy Burnham's, committed billions of pounds to the UK's new nuclear submarine programme. But is that the right thing to do? We'll be unpacking that

0: brilliant. Crowder and a happy day. And I'm feeling rather happy today and relieved because I've got that feeling where you're about to finish work for the holiday. Yeah, I'm off for the next couple of weeks and really looking forward to it, actually. Sometimes you just feel like you need a holiday, don't you? Or do we always feel like we need a holiday? Maybe, fair enough. But Craig's going to be with you tomorrow, looking after you, so fear not. He'll have all the regular things like Bernie Diamond. He'll have another interview with Jay John as well. So that is all from tomorrow. So I will be seeing you in a couple of weeks. Got a bit of time with you still, though, until 6 o'clock. Don't forget, Jay John will be along. And next, we will turn our attention to politics and to defence spending. How much of the GDP should be spent on defence?
1: Would you like to understand your Bible more deeply? Have you wondered what a particular book is saying to you today? Can the Bible speak to your situation? Find out the answers to these questions by listening from 6 this evening for some inspired Bible teaching from around the world.

0: and In You Alone. So do you think that we should commit more money to help strengthen our national security? There's uncertainty over how much the government is willing to commit to defence spending, because there's been calls for 3% of GDP to be committed by 2030. But the new Defence Secretary, Wes Streeting, has refused to back that level of spending. That's despite his predecessor, John Healey, quitting over a lack of investment just last month. It comes as Prime Minister Andy Burnham has committed billions of pounds to the UK's new nuclear submarine programme, saying it'll boost jobs and apprenticeships. The money will help get the new HMS Dreadnought ready for service. So, what can we make of all that is going on in this area? I mean, there's plenty going on in other areas of politics as well with Andy Burnham, but what about in defence spending particularly? Well, Mal invited Christian historian, author and commentator Martin Whittock onto the programme earlier today to get to the bottom of it all.
1: I think what this opens up is a window into the huge problem facing the government, and indeed any government. This is not just a party political issue. Any government that seeks at the moment to redress the fact that we have not spent enough on defence for a generation, just about a generation. I mean, people will remember the end of the Cold War. I remember, or some will remember it. End of the Cold War, you know, 1991 and so, the peace dividend. And we spent that peace dividend on other things. And now we're living in a very, very cold, very threatening and a very turbulent world out there. And I think the problem is that nobody's quite sure what to do about it, because they all know that we have to spend a significant amount more on spending. We have a Royal Navy which is facing real challenge. So much of the fleet is in constant refurbishment. We've got our nuclear submarines coming towards the end of their service life. We've got a reduced armed forces. And we've got the biggest war in Europe happening in Ukraine. We've got threats to the global economy in the Strait of Hormuz. We've got commitments still around the globe. And we have, basically, be blunt about it, we have freeloaded on the Americans for a long time. We've spent money and our armed forces are very impressive, but they have reduced because we have relied upon American expenditure. And clearly under Trump, and this is one of the things with Trump, he's a controversial character, but he has a very strong point here to say that the Europeans have just not paid enough for their own defence. And with America now increasingly semi-detached from NATO, still obviously a crucial member, but the kind of things they say make one wonder how much can we rely upon them. The Europeans and the Canadians, of course, who are also members of NATO, are going to have to think really, really seriously about how we spend more. But the problem is, it comes at a time of aging population. It comes at a time of the challenge of human-caused climate change. And the fixing of these things does not come cheap. And squaring that circle, how do we pay for more defence? And I believe we need to, but also how do we fix issues in our welfare system? How do we move towards a national economy that's part of a global economy that is not dependent on fossil fuels? Basically, and how do you then sell that to an electorate that doesn't want taxes to go up? And I think this is something the electorate need to hear as well, not just politicians. Electorate do not want taxes to go up. Everybody wants things to be better. Nobody wants to pay for it. And that is the challenge. How do you meet that? And I think what we're seeing here are those kind of problems within government, and this would apply to any government, trying to square that circle. It's a challenge. And the electorate, that means you and me, we've got to be engaged with that as well and recognise the fact that there is no such thing as a free lunch or indeed a free nuclear submarine.
2: Okay, so let's just take some of that apart then. So we need to spend more on defence because we need more defence. But the world has changed. We've seen it over the last couple of months, how America has all this enormous weaponry and force, and Iran is still not obeying what it's been told. You look in Ukraine, they've had this massive argument between the minister who was in charge of all the drones and the guy in charge of the army and the forces. And there's a conflict there now, because the guy who's come from the army has this background in big, big stuff. And this new guy is saying, we'll go faster with drones. The world has changed. And, you know, they still have to resolve that. Do we really need all those nuclear submarines? Don't we just buy a couple of drones these days, Martin?
1: Well, that's a very good question. And you do actually put your finger there on a very important point, because the kind of warfare, the kind of way in which war was fought a generation ago, you know, when the Cold War came to an end and we had the peace dividend, as it were, is a very, very different world to what it is today. And we face quite a challenge, because on one hand, there is the threat of conventional warfare. You know, as we look towards the aggressive behavior of Putin's Russia, we are having to face the fact that that does demand some kind of engagement with conventional forces, by which I mean, you know, mainline battle tanks and soldiers. But even if we decide that there is going to be a greater input of the relatively cheaper tech, you know, the drone tech, for example, it's still going to cost money. And we have to commit ourselves to, you know, European-wide cooperation on this, the logistical cooperation, so that we're not just dependent upon American technology like their AI or Starlink systems and so on. And this is the background noise to warfare that we don't even think about, you know. The sense in which our munitions are all interchangeable across NATO, for example, are they not? Are we relying too much on American technology at a time when they could effectively withdraw it? And that's a very important side of it. Think about how many of our high-tech equipment are dependent upon American technology, for example, and how dependent is that? But you don't replace that overnight. So even if we, and I think you're quite right to challenge how we should be spending it, assuming it's right to commit to more military expenditure, you're absolutely right to say that a real conversation needs to be going on, and is going on, of course, as to where is the sweet spot, as it were? Where is the point at which you say we've got enough conventional, but we've also got enough of the new stuff as well? But it's still going to cost money.
0: That is Christian commentator, historian and author Martin Whittock on the government's commitment to defence spending. He was talking there to Premier's Mal Pope. Okay, very soon today with Jay John. All this week, Jay John is here on Premier interviewing fascinating people. And I tell you what, we can learn so much from their lives. Today, he's talking about going through difficult times, going through trauma and discovering God, even in those dark moments. It's on the way very soon.

Date marks and freedom is coming. I'll tell you something else that's coming. That is today with Jay John very soon. He is back with another interview. All this week, we've been really enjoying his chats with people about faith. Today, his conversation is with Sarah Williams, who's been through plenty of trauma in her life, but she found God through it all. It's coming up next.

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5: Just short of 5:30, it is Thursday afternoon, and hey, it's the 30th of July today. Just one more day of July left, and then it's going to be August. Amazing that, isn't it? Now, if you've been tuned in at this time this week, you may have heard Jay John. That's because we're about to hand over to him for Today with Jay John. All this week, the evangelist has been chatting with people about faith. And today, his conversation is with Sarah Williams. Now, I wonder, if you think about your own life, what is one of the most difficult things that you have been through? Did that experience rock your faith or draw you closer to God? Well, in this evening's interview, we'll hear from Sarah, who has been through her own traumas, but found God through it all.
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7: But in fact, right in the midst of the labour, she died of a placental abruption.
8: Yes.
7: Which is a completely painless way for a baby to die, yes. Right before the last stage. And it was that moment of her death that for me was a profound encounter with God.
6: This week, Jay John is joined by Dr. Sarah C. Williams, a historian with deep Christian roots as the granddaughter of evangelist Tom Rees and daughter of Jennifer Rees Larkham. Trained in history at Oxford University, Sarah brings a rich historical perspective to faith and society, with a particular focus on the life and legacy of Josephine Butler and her impact as a pioneering social reformer. In this conversation, she reflects on Butler's courage and convictions and what they can teach us today about faith in action, especially for women sensing a call to preach and lead. Sarah also shares from her own life, including the loss of a child, and how that experience has shaped her understanding of grief, faith, and hope, alongside her study of history and Christian witness. Please be aware that this conversation does include mention of child loss. You're listening to Today with Jay John.
8: Sarah, welcome to Facing the Canon.
7: Thank you. It's great to be here. Thanks for inviting me.
8: Oh, now your hubby has been on.
7: Yeah.
8: Paul, who's the CEO of the Bible Society. Mm-hmm. And it's great to have you on as well. Can we start, Sarah, with your story, with your grandparents?
7: Oh, yes.
8: Who were your grandparents?
7: My grandparents, Jean and Tom Rees. Tom was an evangelist by passion and by vocation. And he just had a total passion for communicating the gospel of Christ. And he did that ardently through the period immediately after the Second World War.
8: Yes, and yeah. Had some remarkable meetings in the Royal Albert Hall and all the other things that he did. And his brother, Dick Rees, my wife's grandfather. I know. So there's that relationship. And tell us about your mother, mm-hmm. who was my wife's godmother.
7: Yes. Well, the last time my mother spoke in front of an audience, which she did quite regularly,
8: yes.
7: was right here facing the canon.
8: It was actually.
7: Yeah, in conversation with you. Just, I think, probably five, six months before she died.
8: Yes.
7: Yeah.
8: That's right. Jennifer Rees Larkham.
7: Yes, sorry, I should have said that.
8: An absolute inspiration. Have you, Sarah, always known the Lord?
7: I have. I was the oldest of the tribe of six of Jennifer's children. And we grew up in that environment, very conscious and aware of the presence of Jesus, my grandparents' faith, my parents' faith. And when I was four, I, in the middle of the Lord's Prayer, just invited Jesus into my heart. And actually, I've never known a time when I haven't known his presence.
8: And you can remember that, Sarah?
7: I do. I remember it vividly. I remember where I was sitting in Paddock Wood in an Anglican church, in the second pew in the nave. And just when it said, forgive us our sins as we forgive those who sin against us. And being aware, even as a four-year-old, that I needed Jesus, that he was my saviour. And I was so conscious of his presence, and I have known his presence since. Yeah.
8: Wow. Now, you ended up going to Oxford. You're a historian. Tell us about that time of your life.
7: Yeah, I grew. Well, I went up to Oxford as an 18-year-old, as an undergraduate. And that was a time when this faith that I had known became more vivid and real for me. I ended up staying in Oxford because I love my subject. I'm a historian.
8: And yes.
7: I can't get enough of studying the past. So I stayed on after doing undergraduate work as a graduate. And then I carried on, did postdoctoral work. And then I ended up on part of the modern history faculty at Oxford teaching the modern end from 1685 through to the 20th century.
8: Oh, and what I know now that you're at Wycliffe Hall.

0: in Oxford. Yes. And what's your area of expertise there?
1: Yeah, it's really religious culture. It's the relationship between Christianity and politics.
0: Yes.
1: And cultural ideas as they've developed over time. But I left Oxford in 2005 and I went to teach across the water.
0: Yes.
1: At Regent College.
0: In Canada.
1: Yes, in Canada. And there, that was a huge transition for me because up until that point, I taught history. And then as we went, and I had this profound sense of God's, again, leading and calling, I realized that I was actually needed to teach people rather than primarily my subject. And so for a period of 11 years, I got to tell the story of the people of God through time, from about 100 AD right through to the present day. And I discovered that my passion, alongside my passion for history, is to tell the story.
0: And retell it and bring it alive. Mm. And what can we learn
1: Absolutely.
0: From the past? Yeah, there's one little saying, and it's funny, I heard it years ago, but I still remember it. History repeats itself. It has to, because no one listens.
1: No, that's absolutely true. But history is all about identity.
0: Yes.
1: Who are we? How can we understand where we need to go if we don't understand where we've come from?
0: Come from.
1: Mm.
0: Now, you've got three daughters, two on earth and one in heaven.
1: Yes.
0: And you wrote about your third daughter in heaven in this book. My wife and I were talking about it earlier because we both read it, and very powerful. The title is Perfectly Human. Tell us the story behind your daughter.
1: Mm-hmm. Well, 2002, that was the year. It was our third pregnancy, 20-week regular scan. We discovered in that scan, completely out of the blue, that she had a skeletal malformity that would result in death either at birth or shortly after birth. And that started an extraordinary journey for us. The recommendation in the situation was to have a termination. And we decided not to terminate pregnancy. We wanted to walk through as much time as we could with our daughter.
0: Now, I read that when you and Paul went home after being told this, you sat down trying to process this and felt the Lord said to you, are you willing to love this child?
1: Yeah. Here is a sick and dying child. Will you love her for
0: me? Will you love her?
1: And that was one of the moments in life that I look back on as so pivotal, because it wasn't enough to have the principle of not thinking abortion was a good idea, the principle of it. And yet, in that experience of encountering God as we prayed, suddenly it was all about His love and about us participating with Him in His love for this really vulnerable human being.
0: Yes. And now you named her?
1: Kerin.
0: Which is Welsh for loved.
1: Mm-hmm.
0: How did the medics and some of your colleagues and friends respond to your decision not to terminate?
1: Well, it was shocking to me that it was a shock to others that we didn't want to terminate.
0: Yes.
1: And my colleagues were particularly bewildered by this. I was teaching at Oxford at the time, and in a way I was kind of in that career run that was sort of defining itself by success. And suddenly there was this seeming threat. And some of my colleagues articulated that sense of, won't it ruin your career? What if she lives? How problematic would that be to have a disabled child? How would you cope with that? And then the shock of why we would want to carry through a pregnancy that was actually quite a difficult pregnancy. Why would we want to carry that through? So, we were in an environment where the expectation was that we would terminate the pregnancy.
0: So from Sarah, from the day of the diagnosis to you giving birth, what's the period?
1: I went right through to term. So it was 20 weeks. And that period of time felt like a whole lifetime to me. It was a long period, but it was a period of deep, deep transformation in my life.
0: And then are you able just to tell us about the birth?
1: The birth was an extraordinary and unexpected event. We expected to have the terrible trauma of watching our baby die in pain. That was the hardest part of all, bringing a baby to term and you were expecting this pain. But in fact, right in the midst of the labor, she died of a placental abruption.
0: Yes.
1: Which is a completely painless way for a baby to die, right before the last stage. And it was that moment of her death that for me was a profound encounter with God, because it was as though his own presence came right into that room to protect this little vulnerable human being from even a moment's pain. And that just totally blew my mind, and it turned my value system upside down in a way that's hard to put into language. That God's love for the weak, the love of Jesus for the vulnerable. And it changed me. It's a terrible thing to say that the death of another human person could in fact be a life-giving thing. But for me it was, because Jesus was there.
0: Yes. And because Jesus was there, How do you articulate, now looking back, the transformation that took place in you? What was it? Was it in your mind, in your heart?
1: Up until that point in my life, achievement was the most important priority. And I didn't even recognize that in myself. It was like a hidden dimension. But even my spiritual life had wrapped itself around the need to achieve.
0: Yes.
1: And I valued myself on the basis of my kind of Oxford credentials, the work that I did, my career, my competence. And encountering the love of Jesus for a vulnerable human being who'd never done anything and was completely loved, unconditionally loved. And I knew a little bit of what that love was like as a mum, because I loved her. And it was that encounter with Jesus that's so difficult to put into words, his unconditional love, that challenged my conditional value system and turned it right upside down. And it has changed me. I thought, you know, in the immediate wake of that, I was disorientated. But it was the moment that I look back on as the time when I fell in love with Jesus. You know, it's possible, isn't it, in the Christian family, to know the right things, even to do the right things, and to know God, to know about him. But there's something very different about falling in love with Jesus. And in the wake of Kerrion's death, through her death, through the privilege of carrying her through those weeks, I fell in love with Jesus.
0: That's beautiful, Sarah. That really is beautiful. I read somewhere that you said that if you were ever locked in a church by yourself and could choose who could join you, there were three particular people that you would choose. Who are those three people?
1: Oh, I'm not allowed to say Jesus, am I?
0: We're assuming Jesus is already there. He's already there. But wasn't one of them Bernard?
1: Bernard of Clairvaux.
0: That's right. And then Teresa of Avila. And
1: Josephine Butler.
0: That's right. So tell us about why those first two, and then we'll talk about your Josephine and your new book.
1: I think all of them were lovers of Jesus. Deep lovers of Jesus, people who were enthralled by the beauty of Christ. And they all write about that enthrallment. And it worked itself out in their lives in the form of prayer.
0: Yes.
1: So they were all people of prayer, people whose primary pursuit in life was to know God and to orientate all of their lives around the primacy of prayer.
0: Yes.
1: And we see that in Bernard, we see that in Teresa Avila, and also in this extraordinary figure, Josephine Butler. And yeah, I mean, I could talk about those people forever.
0: I was first introduced to Bernard and to Teresa of Avila, soon after I got converted to Christ, and I couldn't get enough of it. It felt, I just wanted to drink it all in.
1: You find friendship, don't you?
0: You do, absolutely.
1: Yeah.
0: So you wrote this book and about Josephine Butler. Now, tell us what led you to retelling her story.
1: Yes. Well, what led me to her was she's inescapably important. I'm a late 19th century specialist. And Josephine Butler is one of these great figures of the late 19th century. But I knew a little bit about her, but I'd never had the chance to really study her. And so finally, I seized the moment and I started to read about her. And I went to her initially because I had to write an article on late 19th and early 20th century feminism. And she's a quintessential sort of feminist philosopher, if that term is the right one to use. And so I went to her work to learn about the history of feminism and its relationship with Christianity. And what I found was prayer.
0: Yes.
1: A woman of prayer whose understanding of what it meant to be a woman, to be a feminist, was all to do with knowing God in prayer.
0: Yeah, well, some of the feminists at the time found her too Christian, didn't they?
1: Absolutely. They did. And many of the feminists who've written about her since, more importantly perhaps, the way she's been told in the history is as somebody who's troubling. She doesn't fit the second wave feminist story of history. Their story being that actually the story of women through time is their emancipation from the shackles of Christianity, which is the oppressive force. And for Josephine Butler, who was obviously a mother of feminism, but also deeply and profoundly Christian, what do you do with a figure like that? She doesn't fit the story. So she fell off the pages of the history books in the late 20th century.
0: But what she did to transform women's lives and transform society was quite remarkable. Tell us some of the things that she endeavoured to do.
1: Which is really, there were two primary things she gave her time and attention to. One was bringing right to the surface the underworld of Victorian prostitution.
0: Yes.
1: In order to raise awareness in her society of women and children who were caught in that world and couldn't escape. And really, within that, what's so key was her 16-year leadership of the campaign to repeal the Contagious Diseases Act. And behind that move, which was really all to do with getting rid of a particular law off the statute books, the momentum for the women's movement built. And Josephine Butler's significance is that she took the women's movement from the refined drawing rooms of the middle class and she turned it into a mass movement at the grassroots. As women and men came behind this movement in order to stand up for the rights of women who were marginalized in Victorian society,

0: in that world of the sex trade?
1: I mean, having researched her and having thought about her life, how would you sum her up?
0: I think she was a prophetess.
1: Yes. In her generation.
0: And now.
1: And even now.
0: There's something that she saw about God and something that she saw about her society, bringing her vision of God and her absolute resilient commitment to justice, bringing those two things together, that was powerful and transformative in her own time period, but it resounds through history since. Because for her, justice wasn't an idea. He was a person.
1: Yes. Yes. She's an absolute inspiration. I've read her story and truly inspired by her and challenged as to, you know, well, what should I be doing?
0: Yes.
1: You know, is there something I should be doing that I'm not doing?
0: Yes.
1: I suppose we have to ask those questions when we read about people like Josephine.
0: But my favourite text, I read all of the corpus of her work, is called the Sursum Corda.
1: Yes.
0: And in it, she talks about how important it is for people who cannot engage in public work to be deeply engaged through prayer. And it's this extraordinary text of how people who are out there in public arena can be jealous of people who are not.
1: Yes.
0: And how people who are stuck at home can be jealous of people out there. And this text, she's saying, but there's only one work that really matters in life, and that's to pray. Because to pray is to act. It's not a prelude to action. It is action, and it's powerful, and it's transformative. And I love this text because there are many seasons that we have in life where we can't get out there.
1: No.
0: But we can always pray. And that the primary call is to prayer, is to Christ and to seeing him in the world. And that means that when we're sitting in our chairs in a home at the end of our lives, we can be just as active in the things of God as we might be when we're trying to reform a law in the Houses of Parliament.
1: Reminds me of Brother Lawrence's little book, isn't it? The Practice of the Presence of God. I also read about you, Sarah, that when you're not working, the things that you love doing are prayer, gardening, and walking.
0: Yes. I love walking with my husband. We walk along the footpaths near where we live. And I think our favourite thing is just walking and talking.
1: I gather that one of the things that brings you great joy and one of the things that you absolutely love is hearing your husband read the Bible out loud.
0: Yes, I love that. I love that. He loves the Bible.
1: And he reads it out loud.
0: He reads it out loud. He does. And that's a great, great joy.
1: And then you might be in another room hearing him read it out loud, and it just brings you great joy.
0: Deep joy.
1: Deep joy.
0: Yeah.
1: I know we need to get back to the word and to prayer. I think sometimes we can be so distracted, can't we? And we're always maybe looking for alternatives to help us in our lives. But really, it's prayer and the words, isn't it?
0: There's no method in the Christian life.
1: No.
0: It's about friendship with God, intimacy with him, isn't it?
1: Sarah, how do you and your husband, Paul, what are your hopes for the future?
0: Well, there are three dimensions I could answer that in, because there's the political register.
1: Yes.
0: There's the communal register, and there's the personal register. The thing I long for most in this generation, the one that will come, is that we will have a revelation of the body of Christ.
1: Yes.
0: That God will revisit his people in a way that's not about great individual heroes, as the modern period was so often about, but actually about the whole people of God.
1: Yes.
0: Being in relationship with one another, in relationship with Jesus, confident

0: in our identity in Christ as a prophetic people, inhabiting our moment in time, our moment in history, in a way that reflects our love for Him. That's what I long for. That's what I pray for. And that's going to transform people at their individual level. It's going to bring people into new relationship with Christ. But it's also the very thing that will bring about transformation politically, socially, and culturally. So where I'm focusing the energy of prayer is that God will restore the first love of His people in a way that He's done over and over and over again through time. Wouldn't it be awesome if we saw another move of God in maybe not quite our lifetime, but in our children and our children's children's lifetime, that God will do something to renew the honor of His name again.
1: Sarah, that was just beautiful and a lot to ponder there. Sarah, thank you so much for joining us on Facing the Canon.
0: Thank you.
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3: So great to hear J. John all this week in the afternoons interviewing people about their faith. A fascinating conversation there with Sarah Williams. And J. John will be back tomorrow with another conversation for you at 5:30. I will not be back tomorrow though, because I am on my summer holes from about 5 minutes time. Oh, wonderful. So I'll see you in a couple of weeks. And stay tuned now though, because all of your favorite Bible teachers are here taking you into the rest of Thursday. Rick Warren lined up at 6:30. Jack Graham kicking it all off for you in just a moment with PowerPoint. Craig will be here tomorrow looking after you from about 1. So remember, don't be late.

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8: It's a mixed picture across the UK this evening. Northern Ireland is seeing 18 degrees Celsius in Belfast, with cloudy skies before showers clear to give way to clear periods overnight. Further north in Scotland, Glasgow is around 15 degrees Celsius with sunny intervals, whilst Edinburgh sits at 17 degrees Celsius, feeling breezy with some blustery showers. Across England, patchy showers affect the southeast, remaining rather warm and muggy there, whilst Wales has patchy rain and cloud, feeling less warm overall.
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14: How do we keep moving forward as we follow Christ, looking unto Jesus, the author and the finisher of our faith? What is the secret to spiritual longevity? What steps can I take in my Christian life to assure that I will not be a spiritual casualty, but that I will make it all the way to the finish line

0: not only to the finish line, but to finish with a flourish, in victory, with hands and head held high, celebrating what God has done.
1: On today's PowerPoint, Dr. Graham brings a message about how to run the race of faith with strength so you can finish well. 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
0: Take your Bibles and turn with me to Hebrews. In your New Testament, the book of Hebrews, chapter 12. Running is now an international pastime. Since the father of aerobics, Dr. Ken Cooper, inaugurated the fitness revolution with his book, published in 1968, Aerobics. Throughout the 1970s and 80s and beyond, it seemed the whole world seemed to have laced up their shoes, hit the streets, pounded the pavement. And millions of people have discovered in this fitness revolution the value of exercise. Running, walking, and cycling, and lifting has become a way of life for men and women of all ages. And we, of course, are discovering that everything improves with exercise. It is good for you, body, soul, and spirit. And once you commit to exercise, you discover all kinds of health benefits as well as emotional benefits. There are even chemicals in the brain, we're told, called endorphins that kick in when you exercise at the right pace and long enough. And it is the feel-good chemical.

And it is a pain reducer, and we could go on and on and on, of course, and we've been keeping up with the value of being in shape and staying in shape. Now, we know there's no easy way to be fit, to be in shape, especially if you get out of shape.

the great race. It is the race that every believer in the Lord Jesus Christ is running. And the Apostle Paul often spoke of the athletic arenas of his own day and of the contest of the ancient world in which men would run and be judged upon their running, and their value as an athlete was determined at the Bema seat as they would stand before judgment. And often we read in the Bible that we are to compete as spiritual athletes, that our Christian faith is to be muscular in the way we respond and the way that we run. So verses 1 and 2 of Hebrews 12 says this: "Therefore, since we are surrounded by so great a cloud of witnesses, let us also lay aside every weight and sin which clings so closely, and let us run with endurance the race that is set before us, looking to Jesus, the founder and perfecter of our faith, who for the joy that was set before him endured the cross, despising the shame, and is seated at the right hand of the throne of God." Indeed, if you are a follower of Christ, then you are in this great race, a spiritual race that requires endurance and commitment. But the results, the benefits of running this race are immeasurable. Now, if you have ever been a runner, you know that there are all kinds of reasons to give up and quit. Everything from side stitches to shin splints to weather-related problems to fatigue. Sometimes just getting off the couch and moving is like climbing Mount Everest. But once you get going, you discover the pleasure and the profit of exercise. So it is in the Christian faith. Once you get moving forward in this life, is you get off the spiritual couch, and rather than being a spectator, you become a runner, and you begin running towards the reward. You have something to say about how you run this race. There are some who have fallen away from their faith. As a matter of fact, the entire book of Hebrews in your New Testament is written to encourage believers to press on in faith, to move forward in following Christ, to not look back, never go back, and certainly not to quit. Why? Because the Christian life, this race, is not a short burst, it is not a sprint, but it is a marathon, and I might add it's a marathon with an obstacle course included. So the question is, how do we keep on trekking? How do we keep moving forward as we follow Christ, looking unto Jesus, the author and the finisher of our faith? What is the secret to spiritual longevity? What steps can I take in my Christian life to assure that I will not be a spiritual casualty, but that I will make it all the way to the finish line, and not only to the finish line, but to finish with a flourish, in victory, with hands and head held high, celebrating what God has done? How can I so run for the reward of hearing the words, "Well done, good and faithful servant"? Now, we need to be asking these kinds of questions, because one of these days, every one of us will finish the race that we've been running. And whether we win or whether we lose this race depends upon how well we run. The Apostle Paul said in 1 Corinthians 9, "Do you not know that in a race all the runners run, but only one receives the prize? So run that you may obtain it." Run, he said, that you may win. One day, each one of us will die and stand before God, and our lives will be evaluated. Of course, when we die, someone is going to stand up and say a few

words about us at our funeral service. And I just wonder, what are people going to say about you when that time comes, when you come to the end of the race? Will there be much to say? I heard about a man who died, and his wife was contacting the newspaper to give the obituary information. So the writer of the obit column just said, okay, what would you like to say about your dearly departed husband? And she thought for a moment and say, well, just say, he died. And the newspaper person said, well, you need to say a little more than that. There is a minimum of words for the obituary. So, you know, what else would you like to say? And the lady thought for just a moment and said, okay, put this. The Volvo is for sale. Now, unfortunately, there's not much to say if we do not live our lives running the race hard after God. What matters most, of course, is not what men may say about us, but what God says about us. For we will stand before this judgment seat of Christ to receive our rewards if we have run well. Many have received accolades and the applause of men and of this world's trophies, but have nothing much to show for their life in Christ. In heaven, God will applaud those who have been faithful and fervent in the race for Him. And did you know that the Lord will not overlook even the smallest act of kindness, even a cup of cold water given in Jesus' name, if this is done for His glory? There are certain things that only God sees and only God knows. Jesus said this in Matthew 6 and verse 4, your Father who sees in secret will reward you openly. The scripture says that we must all appear before the judgment seat of Christ. I said just a moment ago that the judgment seat refers to these platforms in the ancient world in which contestants and sometimes criminals in the civil arena would be judged. Several summers ago, we were in Greece and we went to the ancient ruins of Corinth to see this city to whom Paul wrote the letter to the Corinthians, these believers who were living in a very corrupt and pagan city at that time. But there in the midst of this city and all these ancient ruins, you can actually see a bema seat where the judgments of the city took place. And nearby is a tremendous arena where the Corinthian games took place, and the athletes from the world came in and participated. And there at the bema, they were crowned, they were rewarded, just as the Apostle Paul is saying to us that one day we will stand at this judgment seat of Christ and we will be rewarded. Now, God promises our place in heaven, and we are secure in our place and in the promise of heaven. But how we run determines our position in heaven. Now, let me say that again. The promise of God, His grace, secures our presence in heaven. But how well we run this race, this great race of life, determines our position in heaven. Salvation, God's grace, puts us in and keeps us in the race, but it is our service and our sacrifice that produces a heavenly prize, a heavenly reward. The promise of God, His grace, secures our presence in heaven. But how well we run this race, this great race of life, determines our position in heaven. Now, many people spend their days on earth just simply wasting time, wasting their lives in 1,000 trivial pursuits. Many of these things are good things. Many of these are in and of themselves certainly not bad things, but they weigh us down, they hold us back. Even as the scripture says here, let us lay aside every weight. A weight is anything that would impede our effort or slow us down, just as a runner would strip down to almost embarrassing proportions at times to run a race, lest anything hold him back. We are to make sure that there is nothing in our lives that would keep

us from moving forward fervently in the race. It can be anything. It could be our careers. It could be a hobby. It could be listening to music. It could be watching television. I read this week that the average American, get this, spends 15 years in their lifetime watching television. Well, one day God is going to ask each one of us about our lives. How did you use your opportunities, your resources, your time, your talents? What did you do to advance the kingdom of God in your lifetime? What did you do to serve the church of the Lord Jesus Christ? How many people are in heaven because you shared, because you served, because you witnessed? Now, I can't tell you how important this is, because how many people come to the end of the race with regrets? If only I had known what I know now, I would have lived my life differently. If only I had known the joy of serving Christ all of my life, I would have lived a better life for Christ. We don't want to live a life that is filled with regrets. Now remember, we don't know the end of the race. We don't know how long we have to run. No doubt you expect to live a very long life, and that's fine. You expect to live to be 80 or 90, and then at the end, to lay down in bed, gather your kids and your grandkids around you, and make a few final pronouncements and last will and testament, and then just close your eyes and die. But frankly, it doesn't happen that way all the time. Sometimes some of us may live long lives, some of us may not. And that is why in the time that we've been given, however long that time may be, we must run passionately and pursue the prize. We need to make every day matter. Because remember, that life is not truly measured in its duration, but in its donation. In other words, it's not how many years I live, but how much of my life did I give? That's what matters the most. Time is of the essence in the great race. And we don't have time to waste this gift of God, this precious gift of God that we call life. And we want to finish, and we want to finish well. And so, what can we do? What steps can we take in order to ensure this longevity in the race so that we don't stumble in or fall away or turn back, but that we will finish with a flourish? Well, these verses that we just read speak to us concerning that very issue. So how do we maintain the pace? Finish the course. Well, number one, run with all your heart. Run with everything you've got. Let us run, the scripture says, with endurance. Just as others have faithfully run before us, so are we to run and finish the course. Now, of course, the 12th chapter follows the great chapter of faith, chapter 11 of Hebrews. And one after another, we have the spiritual biographies, or if you will, the obituaries of the great men and women of faith in the Old Testament and how well they ran the race. And since we are encompassed about by these witnesses, these who have shared their faith before us, we ought also to endure and to exercise our faith. And the common characteristic of men and women who win is that of faith. Over and over again, we read it by faith, by faith, by faith, by faith. And literally it speaks of faithfulness, exercising that faith. We are not to run half-heartedly, but wholeheartedly, following the Lord completely, totally, giving 100% or even more. How many coaches have said through the years to their teams, okay, team, it's time to give 110%. It means that if we are going to run and win this race, that we need to give it everything that we have, to give it all to God, that Jesus is truly first in our lives, that we're to honor Him in all that we do. So when it is time to worship,
When it is time to gather with God's people and to lift up the name of Christ, we want to honor Him. So what do? We

We show up and we say, I was glad when they said unto me, let us go into the house of the Lord. But how many people today will say, well, you know, I just can't get to church and to worship today. Oh, it's too rainy, it's too stormy, or some people, it's a chore, it's a dread, it's something they have to do. I can't go to church, I'm too busy. I just need to stay home and spend a little quality time with my family. The excuses run rampant, but frankly, so many have made a lifetime of excuses because they lack commitment and discipline and determination and devotion to the worship of the Lord Jesus Christ. Same could be said of giving. We ask the Lord to provide for our every need, and He does. He provides for us. We ask the church to meet our need, and the church is always there for us. When we have a funeral or a wedding or a need in our lives or something, some blessing to share, the church, we always expect if we show up that the church is going to be fully operative and that we will experience a great time in church. Well, and that's a good expectation, by the way. And yet, how many of us, while we ask God to meet our needs and the church to meet our needs, how many of us, when the offering plate is passed, we never even consider honoring the Lord with the first fruits of our labor, bringing our tithes and offerings on God's day to God's church and serving. You see, giving is a matter of pursuing spiritual goals in our lives and advancing the kingdom of God. Same could be said of serving. When some are asked to serve, there's always a reason why I can't, or I'm too tired, or I'm too busy, and yet there are hundreds of opportunities for us to exercise our faith and to give it everything we have in serving Christ. So, are you running the race? Are you committed to the prize? Are you faithfully following Christ? If not, I assure you, you are headed for some detours and distractions and perhaps even a fall in your life. I assure you, if you are not committed to Christ full out, then you are in danger of becoming a spiritual casualty. It's just a matter of time that you will be off course and potentially out of the race. And this is why we're told in the scriptures that we therefore are to run with endurance, exercising our faith, and then to lay aside every weight and the sin which so easily besets us or clings closely to us, as the ESV says. As I said, the weight is anything that slows us down in the race. The sin is what stops us ultimately in the race. The sin can be anything that is besetting, or that particular sin that holds you back, that addiction, that power of sin that grips you. But most likely, the sin referred to in this passage is the sin of unbelief. It is not trusting in God. It is not following through in faithfulness. It is being an unbelieving believer. And one of the greatest fears of the Apostle Paul, the greatest runner of the New Testament, was the fear that he expressed that somehow he, having preached to others, would be a castaway, that he would be disqualified in the race, that he would allow something to disturb and to distort and distract him from finishing his course in victory. So the second thing that we need to remember if we are going to take these steps forward is not to give in to sin. Refuse to give in to sin. Refuse to compromise in any area of our lives. Every athlete knows the necessity of preparation, the need to stay strong, the need to prepare for the contest. The need to get ready for difficulties. And there are many reasons that an athlete would want to quit, but it's true in a spiritual event as well. As you run, you will face stumbling blocks and detours and temptations. The temptations to go along to get along, the temptation to follow the crowd instead of to follow Christ. And I know some of us think, well, you know, if I follow Christ like this full out with all my heart, there are people who will think I'm a Jesus freak or a fanatic of some kind, and maybe they'll mock me, maybe they'll
pass me over for the promotion. Maybe they'll think that

I'm not a good person, or whatever. But remember this, you must always seek God's pleasure, not man's. And to follow after Christ and to keep yourself strong in the race.

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1: We all know that it is very important to eat right and exercise. According to the scriptures, our bodies are God's temple, and certainly we need to be good stewards of the temple. But being spiritually healthy is even more important. And to be spiritually healthy, you need to exercise your faith. Just as you wouldn't expect to be able to run a marathon without any training, you can't expect to face the trials, the tests, the tribulations of life without first exercising your faith in God, training yourself in godliness and character. Exercising your faith means discipline. It means dedication each day. It means determination to follow through, which means being in God's Word, spending time talking to Him in prayer, and yes, taking steps by faith of obedience in God's will for your life. Each one of these disciplines will help you get stronger and endure and, yes, even enjoy the road ahead. You know, the Bible often describes life as a race. Some of us run the race well, some of us not so well, and some, unfortunately, don't even finish the race. Our goal as believers in Jesus is to run the race of life strong and finish well. And you do this by exercising your faith, by building your faith, strengthening your faith in your walk with Him. Now, there will be times in your life when you're going to be tempted to be lazy spiritually, not taking time out with God, not being disciplined, not being determined. Things are going to come up. Life and just the problems of life will get in your way, and many times excuses start to pile up. But if you make it your priority to exercise your faith and to develop and grow more intimately with God through reading His words and spending time in prayer and sharing your faith, you will be equipped to face all the challenges of life. And when you have the appropriate eternal perspective that God wants you to have, when you put first the kingdom of God and His righteousness, then everything you're facing in life, all these problems and obstacles, they will shrink in comparison to your faith in God. So do yourself a favor and work out your faith. The Bible says, work out your faith in fear and trembling. Do it today and every day. And if you do so, you're going to become a spiritual athlete who runs the race of life strong and finishes well, winning in Jesus' name.
0: 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That's next time on PowerPoint with Jack Graham.
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11: Hello, everybody. This is Pastor Rick's Daily Hope with Rick Warren. I'm really glad you're here. Today, we're continuing our series from Psalm 23 called Living in the Goodness of God. It's all about how God's goodness meets you right where you are and brings hope even in difficult seasons. And now, part 2 of a message called How Jesus Treats His Sheep.
12: What if I get confused when he's leading me through life? And what if I wander off? Well, that's the third thing we learn, is that if I get confused and I wander off, Jesus finds and brings me back. He finds me and he brings me back. And we're all going to wander. And Jesus had some specific things to say about this. In Matthew chapter 18, verse 12, he says, if a shepherd, this is Jesus talking, if a shepherd has 100 sheep and one wanders away and is lost, won't he leave the 99 safe sheep to go search for the lost one? Yes, why? Because every sheep matters. You matter to God. You matter to God. He says, if I've got 100 sheep, 99 of them are saved and one of them's lost, I'm going after the unsaved one. I'm going after the lost one. That, by the way, is the heartbeat of Saddleback Church. It's why we never stop growing. Last weekend, you heard we had over 71,000 people at Saddleback Church in all of our campuses. And yet, we're not going to stop growing. Why? Not because we need more people. We don't. My favorite size church was 300 people. Really, it was. Because I could know everybody, every kid, every cat, every dog, enough to pay my salary, and I can go play golf three times a week. Except I hate golf. And I love that because I knew everybody. The fact is, the bigger church that gets, the more headaches, the more problems, the more stress. Why do we do this? We do it because Jesus says, if there's one person out there who still doesn't know me, we're going after him. We don't grow for our benefit. We grow because people need the Lord. And as long as there's one person still out there who hasn't heard the good news of Jesus, we're going to leave the 99 saved sheep and go after the one. Why? Because that's what Jesus did. You see, it takes unselfish people to grow a church, to leave the 99 and go after the one. And yet that's what Jesus did. The church that doesn't want to grow is basically saying to the world, go to hell. That's what they're saying. We're all saved. We're happy. We're going to heaven. The rest of you can go to hell. It takes unselfish people to be like Jesus, to say, we're going to keep reaching out. There's still one more who needs the Lord. There's still one more who needs the Lord. So if there's somebody out there confused and wandering, Jesus says, I'm going after them. We're going to bring them back. This is the reason Jesus came to earth. Look at the next verse, Luke 19, verse 10. Jesus said, I came to seek and to save those who are lost. That's why Jesus came to earth. God came to earth in human form to seek and save the lost. He's on a rescue mission, a search and rescue mission. Now, this follow the logic on this. If we weren't lost, Jesus wouldn't have needed to come. So it clearly implies we're lost without God. If you could get to heaven simply on being kind of a nice person and you have more good works outbalancing all your bad works, if that's how you could get to heaven, then Jesus dying on the cross was a total waste of time. Believe me, if there was any other way for you to get into heaven except by Jesus Christ, God, coming and living a perfect life, then dying for your sins because he didn't have any, don't you think God would have used it? Don't you think God would have chosen an easier way to gain your salvation if it was possible? There was no other way. And Jesus says, I came to seek and save that which is lost, which means the world is lost. Everybody is not going to heaven. If they were, Jesus didn't need to come to earth. Let me say it again. If everybody was automatically going to heaven, Jesus did not need to die on the cross. That was a big total waste of suffering and sorrow and sadness and pain. But he said, I came to seek and save that which is lost. Look up here on the screen. The Bible says we are lost without God. Isaiah 53, verse 6. We're all like sheep who've wandered off and gotten lost. And we've all done our own thing, and we've all gone our own way, and God has piled all our sins, everything we've done wrong, on him. Talking about what Jesus did on the cross. Now he says, we're all like sheep. It's human nature to wander. It's human nature

to get lost. Let me ask those of you, how many of your parents, can I see your hands? Your parents. All right, question. Is it easy or is it hard for a little child?

Have you ever had to teach your child how to get lost? No, you never had to class. Let me tell you how to get lost in a mall, son. Why? They already know how to do it naturally. By our nature, we naturally wander. We wander away from our parents. We wander away from God. We wander away into situations we shouldn't be in, and we get lost. And the Bible says, all have sinned and come short of the glory of God. We're all lost. So God says, I'll be the good shepherd, and I'm going to come and seek and save. I'm going to find you. It's in our nature. We naturally wander. We naturally get lost in life. You may be feeling lost right now. You're going, I haven't the slightest idea what I'm supposed to do next with my life. You feel a little lost. You're lost over what to do with your finances. You feel a little lost over what should I do about my career. Do I stay here? Do I move? Sometimes you don't know. Do I hold on? Do I let go? That's a hard one to discover. What do I do now? Do I keep going? Do I give up? Do I try something different? You feel a little confused. You're feeling confused about things in your life. That's called being lost, friend. Because you don't have a guide who's walking through you with it, or you've got the guide, but you're not depending on him. And you wonder, what should I do now? Now, any parent who's lost a child in a mall or at a campground, something like that, let me ask you this question. When your child wanders off and your heart is in your throat and you're searching for minutes or maybe even an hour trying to find them, and it's getting worse and worse, when you actually find them, your adrenaline settles, you calm down a little bit, the fear subsides, do you then just go, oh, it's no big deal, and you just brush it off? Oh, no. If your child has been lost and then now they're found, you don't just brush it off and treat it like it's no big deal. Because you love them deeply, you have the talk. You can't run away from daddy like that. And it's serious, it's dangerous. You need to be near mommy. You need to hold my hand when we're in a crowd, because this is not good. And you correct your child. Now, are you correcting your child out of hate? No, you're correcting your child because you love them. You love them. You love them, and so you correct them. You love them because you discipline them because you love them. An undisciplined child is an unloved child. A child that can get its way and do everything it wants is not a loved child. It's an unloved child, because kids need discipline. We need direction. We need training. Well, let's just take this now to your relationship with God. What does God do when you wander off? He disciplines you. He has the talk. He corrects you. Look at the next verse, Psalm 119. David says, I used to wander off until you, Lord, disciplined me. He said, you know, I had a tendency to just walk off, leave God, leave everything else that was valuable. I used to wander off till the Lord disciplined me, but now I closely follow your word. You are good. Talking about God. God is a good God. And you only do good. So even when he disciplines you, it's for a good purpose. So train me in your principles. Now, I want to clear this up for you, so I want you to write this down. Discipline is not punishment. Please write that down. Discipline is not the same thing as punishment. Let me explain the difference. Punishment is when you pay a penalty for the past, and it's usually done in anger. You're punished in anger for something you did in the past. Discipline is not punishment. Discipline is training and correction for the future, and it's always done in love. You're not angry, but you're doing it out of love, because you want the person, the child, or in this case, the sheep, to go in the right direction. You know, sometimes if a shepherd has a sheep that is so prone to wander, it's going to wander and kill itself. And they live in a very dangerous place where there's, like, say, mountain lions. They will often wrap and hold a sheep's leg so it can't move, or sometimes they will even, in olden days, break the leg so that the sheep could not wander off. Was that done in anger? No. Was it done in hate? No. It was done in love, because they love the sheep and they don't want it to die. And sometimes God might put a limp in you to keep you from wandering off. That's not punishment. That's discipline. Punishment.

punishment, penalty for the past, motivated by anger. Discipline, training for the future, motivated by love. Now, why is that important? You know the difference. Because when something goes wrong in your life, sometimes you're going to be tempted to think this thought, and it's not a thought from God. God is getting even with me right now. God is punishing me for something I did in the past, and it's a secret. You're even a Christian. You've given your life to Christ. You've confessed your sins. You've been baptized. You're active in the church. And you say, God is angry with me now. He's punishing me for this problem. Wrong, wrong, wrong, wrong, wrong, wrong, wrong, wrong, wrong, wrong, wrong, wrong, wrong. I want you to listen very closely. God never, never, never punishes his children. He disciplines them, but he doesn't punish them. God never punishes those who have put their trust in Jesus Christ for salvation. Never, never, never, never, never. Why doesn't he punish me? Because you obviously keep sinning, you're sinning. He doesn't punish you. He doesn't make you pay for your past. Why? Because it was already paid for 2,000 years ago. Jesus Christ paid for the sins you haven't committed yet. And all the Bible says all of the punishment for your sins was paid for on the cross. If God now punished you for your sins, that's double punishment. It means Jesus' punishment who took it on the cross was not enough. And of course, it was enough. All the guilt, all the regret, all the shame, all the penalty for your sin was paid for by Jesus. So Jesus is not going to punish you for something that his son already took. He disciplines, but he's not going to punish you. On Good Friday, Jesus Christ took all your punishment. Look up here on the screen. Isaiah 53 verse 5 says this. He, Jesus, was crushed for the sins we did, and the punishment we deserved was given to him. So now we're healed because of his wounds. You say, wait a minute, I'm not ever going to be punished for my sins? Not if you've trusted Christ for your salvation. I'm not ever going to be judged for those sins? Not if you've trusted Christ for your salvation. Because he took the punishment. He took the judgment. And so don't ever, if you are a Christian, if you know the Lord, don't you ever, ever again say, God's getting even me. Because that means he was saying that what Jesus did for you was not enough. God's not going to let the punishment of your sins go on Christ and then put it on you too. It's already been paid for. You say, I get to go scot-free? Yep. Well, that's not fair. Who said it was fair? It's called grace. Grace is when God gives you what you need, not what you deserve. We talked about that on Good Friday. So God never punishes us for our sins if we have trusted Christ who took that punishment. Now, he does discipline. Look at the next verse, Psalm 119, up here on the, it's on the screen, verse 71. David says, it was good for me to be afflicted so that I might learn your decrees. Notice, this is a problem that's come into his life for the purpose of education, not condemnation. The Bible says there's no condemnation for those who are in Christ Jesus. It's already been forgiven. But there is education that I might learn. It was good for me to be afflicted. What's an affliction? Well, there can be many. There can be an emotional affliction in your heart. It could be a relational affliction in your relationships. It could be a physical affliction in your body, you can get sick. This is not punishment. And David, looking back on it, goes, hey, it was a good thing that I actually was disciplined because I learned your statutes. Now, the only way you're going to learn the statutes is when you stop asking, why is this happening to me? And start asking, what do you want me to learn? No matter what happens to you in your life, stop asking why. You're not going to know why on this side of death for most things that happen in your life. Instead, you should be saying, what do you want me to learn, God? And David says, it was good for me to go through this trial, this trouble, this suffering, this difficulty, this affliction. Yeah, I can even thank God because I know God is a good God, even when things are bad in my life, because I learned some things I would have never learned any other way. You know that there's some things you only learn through pain. God whispers to us in our pleasure. God shouts to us in our pain. Pain is God's megaphone. Pain is the way God gets your attention. So he says, it was good for me.
Now, go back to that verse that we just looked at, Psalm 119, there on your outline. He says this,

I used to wander off until you, Lord, disciplined me. Okay? And he says, but now I closely follow your word. That's a good thing. You are good, and you only do good, so train me in your principles. Now, this verse is very deep here. It gives us several principles. First, how do I keep from wandering off? You know, I have a tendency to go off the reservation. I have a tendency to go off the rails. I have a tendency to go out of bounds. I have a tendency to do the wrong thing. How do I keep from wandering off into preventable problems? You do realize that most of the problems in your life, you don't have to have. And you are the source of the preventable problems, most of them. And if you were trained in God's principles, you could avoid them. What does it mean to be trained in God's principles? He said, you train me in God's principles. And what does it mean? It means to learn to be wise. Wisdom is being trained in God's principles. Where are the principles? They're all in this book. And the more you understand God's principles, the wiser you'll be. The wiser you'll be, the fewer problems you bring on yourself. Because when I'm not wise, I make dumb decisions, and then I make the problem worse rather than better. So if you want fewer problems, get wisdom. How do I get wisdom? Learn God's principles. How do I get trained in God's principles? Well, he says there in the verse, I closely follow your word. You need to spend more time in this book. The more time you spend in this book, the wiser you become, because you know God's principles. The wiser you become, the fewer problems you make for yourself. That is how God wants it to be. Your life gets easier the wiser you get, because you're not bringing all these problems on yourself. How many times have somebody said something to you and you said the wrong thing and made it worse? Because you weren't wise in that moment. And so God says, I stop wandering by being trained in his principles. I get trained in God's principles by closely following the word. Okay, how do I closely follow the word? Well, welcome to Saddleback Church. Okay, we've got hundreds of ways to help you get closer following God's word. First thing you need to do is you have a daily quiet time. That means you take 5, 10, 15 minutes. As you get more mature, 20 minutes, 30 minutes, and you read the Bible for a little bit, and you talk to God in prayer, and you write down some thoughts, and you prioritize your life, and you pray about it to God. That's called a quiet time. We have an entire class that teaches you how to do this. It's called Class 201. And if you've forgotten that, you took Class 201 before, go back to that class, Discovering the Habits for Spiritual Growth, and learn how to have a quiet time so you can become wise. The more times you spend in this book, the wisdom comes from the word. Now,

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Are you going to become wise? 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That's my little, you know, that's on the radio, but it's also, there's a short version of it on an email. About 1 million people get Daily Hope every day. If you're not reading that, you should be. It gives you input into the Word. And then, as I always say, get in a small group. We have thousands, over 8,000 small groups in this church. Get in the Word every day and get in a Bible study. There's just so many ways. Saddleback is committed to helping you get in the Word so you become wise, so you make better choices, so life becomes easier, so you have fewer problems that you bring on yourself. That's what the Good Shepherd wants in your life. All right, number four. Okay, let's look at this. Number one, he says, if I bring Jesus my hurts, he shows me compassion. If I choose to follow him, he's going to lead me in the right direction. That makes life simpler. Get a guide. If I get confused and wander off, he's going to find me and bring me back. He seeks and saves. And he says, here's the fourth one. If I fall or if I fail, you're going to do both. If I fail or fall, Jesus rescues and recovers me. Jesus rescues and recovers me. Now, like all sheep, we not only wander, we also stumble. We also fall down many, many times in life. Anybody want to give a testimony on that? We've all stumbled. We've all fallen flat on our face. We do it with great regularity. Every time I wander, I get into trouble. The further I get away from God, the more problems I'm going to have in my life. The closer I get to the shepherd, the fewer problems I'm going to have because he's going to be guiding me, guarding me, protecting me, directing me, things like that. So all sheep stumble, all sheep fall. And how does Jesus react to this? Let me just put it on the spot to you. What do you think Jesus does when you fall, when you fail, when you flub up, when you really embarrass yourself, when you do something really evil, wicked, mean, bad, and nasty? How does Jesus Christ respond to you? You know, you say, well, I'm a child of God. I should know better than this, but I really messed up just now. What I said, what I did. You know, how does Jesus respond to your failures? Well, let's look at what he says in the scripture. Matthew chapter 12, verses 11 and 12. It talks about when a sheep stumbles and falls. And he says, Jesus said, if any of you has a sheep and it falls into a pit, circle that, falls into a pit. We'll come back to that. If any of you has a sheep that falls into a pit on the Sabbath, that's the day you're not supposed to work in Jewish law, will you not rescue it and lift it out? It says, you know, even though it's a Sabbath, you're going to go save that sheep. Will you not rescue it and lift it out of the pit? How much more valuable is a man than a sheep? Jesus saying, if a sheep falls into a pit, if a sheep fails and stumbles and falls into a pit, good common sense means you're going to rescue it. You're going to lift it out. You're going to recover it, even if it's on the day that ceremonially you're not supposed to work. He said, well, what about in your own life? Isn't God going to act that way toward you? Now, let me give you an example of how you think God responds to your failures. Because unless you get this right, you're going to avoid God all the time. Every time you fail, and that's daily, it's going to cause you to pull away from God instead of going close to him. If you think God is going to restore you and rescue you when you fail, you're going to run to him every time you mess up. But if you think God's going to scold you and razz you and give you a long sermon about it and condemn you, you're not going to go to God on that. Let's say this.
You're walking down the street one day and there's construction.

0: nearby and you happen to trip and you stumble and you fall into a ditch. In fact, it's not a ditch, it's a pit. And it's about 25 feet deep and there's no way you can get out on your own. You fall in a pit like this, you know, this sheep in Matthew 12 has fallen into a pit. It needs to be rescued. It needs to be lifted out. What's your response when you fall into a major pit? A moral pit, an ethical pit, a pit of depression, a pit of despair? What are you going to do in that pit?
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2: 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Guard my life and rescue me. 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May integrity and uprightness protect me, because my hope, Lord, is in you.
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4: Across the UK this evening, we're seeing some varied conditions. England is enjoying the warmest weather, with London and the South East at around 27 degrees Celsius, though isolated showers are possible. Elsewhere in England and Wales, temperatures are a little cooler, around 19 to 22 degrees, with Cardiff seeing patchy rain. Further north, Scotland is much fresher and breezier. Glasgow is 15 degrees Celsius, feeling like 13, with some blustery showers. Northern Ireland is around 16 to 18 degrees Celsius in Belfast, feeling pleasant, with just a low chance of a shower.
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6: 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I've got one in the kitchen tuned to Premier. And they're on wherever I walk in the house. Premier Christian Radio is on. I love it. It keeps me focused on the Lord. And it's so inspiring. If you listen to the news, the general news and the media,

0: They tell me what's going on in the world without having any distorted messages. I just love everything that there is to love about Premier, really. And I would recommend, I do recommend it to anybody new that I meet. And I've got a new Christian friend at the moment. She's just done the Alpha course, and I've recommended that she listens to Premier because that would keep her focused on God. So I am so grateful to you all. I love you all.
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2: 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Translating the Bible in local languages to bring the message of peace, faith, and hope to all.
3: Premier is a listener-supported ministry and gives space for everyone to have their say. The following program has been funded by Grace to You.
4: All Scripture is profitable for doctrine, reproof, correction, instruction in righteousness. The Scripture provides doctrine, all the teaching we need. Reproof, correction. Reproof meaning stop doing that. Correction meaning start doing this. And instruction in righteousness. It can turn people around to the right path.
5: Welcome to Grace to You with the Bible teaching of John MacArthur. I'm your host, Phil Johnson. There are around 8 billion people in the world today, and every one of those people is unique, each with a different set of problems. So it may seem absurd to say there is one resource that anyone and everyone can turn to, no matter what they're struggling with, to find answers and help. But that is exactly the point that John MacArthur is going to make in today's lesson. His current study is titled The Transforming Power of Scripture. So get your copy of God's Word and follow along as John strengthens your confidence in the Bible's power, perhaps like never before.
4: For the Word of God is living and effective or active and sharper than any two-edged sword. You talk about a weapon, I'll tell you the greatest weapon there is the Word of God. It's sharper than any other weapon. That's what the writer is saying. There's no weapon like the Word. No weapon. It pierces as far as the dividing of soul and spirit. In other words, it gets way down into the heart and soul and nature of a person. Is able not only to reach as far as the division of soul and spirit, but of joints and marrow, and able to judge the thoughts and intentions of the heart. People say, oh, boy, that's such a deep problem. You better go into psychotherapy. Boy, that's such a deep problem. You better go over here to this person who has a ministry of binding the devil and get those demons out of you. Whoa, that's a real deep problem. That's too much for us. We better send you off to some clinic somewhere. You better get into a different environment because we can't handle that. Listen, the Word of God is living, it's active, it's powerful, it's sharper than any other weapon, and it will go deeper and cut cleaner and truer than anything that exists to reveal the deepest thoughts and intentions of the human heart. So that verse 13 says, all things are open and laid bare. It'll do what psychoanalysis will never do. The Word of God opens the soul. It penetrates. It breaks up the heart. It reveals.

to sin against God. Can there be more sufficiency than the mind of Christ and the word of the living God? Jesus also said, and this in Luke 11:28, blessed is the one who hears the word of God and keeps it or obeys it. Luke 11:28. Now, what did he say by that? What he said was, all spiritual sufficiency is bound up in hearing and obeying the word of God. Hearing and obeying the word of God. Listen to the testimony of Luke in writing the book of Acts. Luke identified the most noble Christians in Greece. They were in a little town called Berea. And this is what he said. The saints in Berea were the most noble of all the saints, quote, Acts 17:11, because they received the word with readiness of mind and searched the scriptures daily. What a great statement. Spiritual nobility belongs to those who receive the word of God with readiness of mind. What does that mean? With acceptance, with faith, with eagerness. They received the word of God and they searched the scriptures every day. Beloved, the key to adequate living is not the Bible plus a lot of stuff. It is the word of God pursued with readiness and eagerness and searched out every day of one's life. It's a daily diet, a daily diet. And I don't think we approach spiritual life like that at all. We get ourselves into problems. We assume that problems are beyond the purview and the capability of the Word of God because we're really not into the daily application of the Word of God. Noble spirituality is tied to a daily study of the Word of God. That's where the strength comes to deal with life, and that's where the sufficiency lies. People, sadly, who are finding their chasing their sufficiency, not finding it, but chasing it, in psychology and in this sort of science of the mind and mysticism and ecstatic experiences and the supernatural and in entertainment and management techniques for the church, all of that pursuit is running the wrong direction, and instead of bringing what they think they need and what they think they're going to get, it'll bring them the very opposite. Very opposite. Listen to the words of Peter in 1 Peter 2:2. As babes, desire the pure milk of the word that you may grow by it. Spiritual growth, spiritual maturity, spiritual strength, the maturation process, moving toward Christ-likeness is tied to your desire for the Word of God. You will grow by the Word of God. And growing is really developing the strength to deal with difficulty. And you do that by feeding on the Word of God. A baby grows by drinking milk, and that's what Peter is saying. Peter is saying that as a baby desires milk with that same singular devotion, that same strong singular desire, and we all know how much a baby wants milk, that's the way a believer should long for the Word of God. When your heart seeks that and desires that on a daily basis, you'll find spiritual strength. The Word provides all the spiritual resource for strengthening. And then Peter added this in his second epistle, 2 Peter 1:3, one of the great statements on this subject in all of Scripture. He says, according as God's divine power has given unto us, listen to this, all things that pertain unto life and godliness. What a statement. God's divine power has given us, not some things, but all things that pertain to life and godliness. Then he says, through the knowledge of him that has called us to glory and virtue. When we come to know him and he is revealed through his word, we are cashing in on the resources that allow us to be able to face anything. We have all things that pertain to life and godliness. Beloved, all we need for life, all we need for godliness, all we need in all of our Christian living is bound up in the Word of God. And you ask yourself, why do you always teach the Bible? Why do we always study the Word of God? Because where else do we go for spiritual sufficiency? Everything else is superfluous for the matter at hand. Through the knowledge of him, through the knowledge of him who called us, and he reveals himself in his word, comes all we need for life and godliness.
And I tell you, it grieves me no end when people come up with this idea that the Bible

Bible is not enough, and we've got to study all this other stuff and gain all these other techniques in order to tap necessary resources. The Word of God, energized by the Spirit of God, is sufficient for life and godliness. Now, even more direct and comprehensive is the statement of Paul in the book of Acts in chapter 20. When he was meeting with the Ephesian elders, this is an interesting statement. He said to them, reciting a little bit of the history of his ministry, "I kept back nothing that was profitable unto you. I gave you everything profitable." Now, he didn't hold anything back. He gave them everything that was profitable. And they were just like us. They had all the problems we have. They had all the life struggles we have. They had all the spiritual needs we have. He said, "I didn't hold anything back that was profitable, but I have shown you and I have taught you." And what he's saying is, comprehensively, I've given you everything that was profitable. That's in verse 20 of chapter 20. Then down in verse 27, he tells us what that was. "I have not failed to declare unto you all the counsel of God." Not all the counsel of God and some of the counsel of men. He saw in the revelation of God total sufficiency. And then later on to them in verse 32, he says, "So I commend you to God and the word of his grace, which is able to build you up." Is it sufficient? Is the Bible sufficient to build us up? Is it sufficient to meet every vicissitude, struggle, need, and anxiety of human life? Of course it is. And anyone that says it isn't, whether by explicit statement or by implication, sins a sin against God, for he calls God a liar. And that's no small act, but indeed an act of serious treachery. No, he says, "I commend you to the word of his grace, which is able to build you up and give you an inheritance among all who are sanctified." The word is all you need. The word is what is profitable. The word will strengthen. To the Colossians, Paul gave a statement that we ought to all remember. Colossians 2:3, "In Christ are hidden all the treasures of wisdom and knowledge." I didn't say that. He said that. That's unqualified. Everything you need to know about wisdom and knowledge you find in Christ. So no believer should be looking elsewhere. In verse 4 of Colossians 2, he says, "Lest any man should beguile you with enticing words." Don't let the world beguile you with their enticing words. All the treasures of wisdom and knowledge are in Christ. And we are, he says in verse 7, "rooted and built up in him." We were rooted in him, and we're going to be built up in him. It's almost like Paul's word to the Galatians, "Having begun in the Spirit, are you going to be perfected in the flesh?" No, you were rooted in him and you'll be built up in him and established in the faith as you've been taught it out of the word. All the treasures of wisdom and knowledge are found in the Christ who is revealed in the word. And therefore, he says in that same chapter, verse 8, "Beware lest any man spoil you through philosophy and empty deceit after the tradition of men, after the rudiments of the world," that is the philosophies and ideas of the world, "and not after Christ, for," verse 10 says, "you're complete in him." In him are all the treasures of wisdom and knowledge, and you're complete in him. So stay away from human philosophy. It cannot speak to spiritual matters. It can speak to some things, and it can be helpful in the practical aspects of living. But when it comes to the spiritual dimension and the needs of the heart and the soul and the mind of man at their deepest level, for those of us who know God, only God provides our sufficiency through his word. 1 Thessalonians chapter 2. I want you to turn to this verse. 1 Thessalonians 2:13. This is a powerful statement in behalf of the adequacy of Scripture. If you'll look in verse 11 of 1 Thessalonians 2, he says that we exhorted you and encouraged you and commanded every one of you as a father does his children. In other words, we wanted you to behave yourselves in a way that would be honoring to God. We wanted you, verse 12, to walk worthy of God who called you. And so we encouraged you and encouraged you. So Paul is saying, look, we really wanted you to get your life together and live the way you ought to live and have all the resources you needed. And then in verse 13, "For this cause, also, we thank God without ceasing, because when you received the word of God, which you heard from us, you received it not as the word of men,
It isn't the word of man. It isn't anything like the word of man. But as it is in truth, the word of God. Stop there for a moment. He says, you received the word of God as the word of God. Then he adds, which effectually works also in you that believe. It works. It performs its work in you who believe. Now listen to me. There is a work, and it is the work of maturing, of strengthening, of building, a work of growth, a work of bringing you into Christ-likeness. That work is a work that only can be done by the Word of God and the Spirit of God. And it will perform its work. You committed yourselves, he commends them, to the Word of God, not as if it were the Word of men, but as it is in truth the Word of God, and it is doing its work in you. And the work it does is indeed sufficient. Job, the testimony of Job, the noble saint, what an inspiring testimony he gives to the Word of God and its sufficiency. Here is a man who lost everything. The devil came, took away everything, took away all of his possessions, his land, his crops, his animals, took away his family in terrible death, took away his own health. A man in absolute deprivation and destitution. In chapter 23, verse 12, he says, neither have I gone back from the commandment of his lips. I didn't stop obeying his word. I didn't stop obeying his word. I have esteemed the words of his mouth more than my necessary food, he says. What a statement. The word of God is a higher priority to me than eating. How about you? People struggle with all kinds of problems in life, and it may be something as basic as what's the priority of your life? Do you, like the noble Berean, search the scripture every day? Like Job, is it more important for you to feed on the word of God than it is on earthly food? And what do you esteem most highly? Do you esteem most highly your own comfort, or do you esteem the word of God most highly? Is it self-esteem you're after, or is it the esteem of the word of God? Oh, if only people could come back to this very basic reality. We get into problems, emotional problems, because we focus on ourselves rather than on the word of the living God. He esteemed the words of the mouth of God more important than anything in his life, and that's why he could endure what he endured and at the end give God the glory. I want you to look to one other Old Testament passage. Turn in your Bible to Deuteronomy chapter 6, and then one passage from our Lord after that, and we'll give a final word from Paul. In Deuteronomy 6, we have the basic doctrinal statement of Israel. Verse 4, the Lord our God is one Lord, and thou shalt love the Lord thy God with all thine heart, with all thy soul, with all thy might. That was substantially the bottom line truth of all theology in the land of Israel and among God's people. That was what God wanted them to know. Now, that wasn't all there was. That was the summary of the law. That was the summary of it. The Lord our God is one Lord, but there were many other things true about him also. This summed it up. And you were to love the Lord your God with all your heart, soul, mind, and strength. That was a simple way to express a myriad of commands that God laid down. But all the law was reduced and summarized to this. The word of God then is the key. And these words, he says in verse 6, the law of God, the revealed word of God, which I command you this day, shall be in your heart, and you shall teach them unto your children, and talk of them when you sit in your house, and when you walk on the way, and when you lie down, and when you rise up, and you shall bind them for a sign on your hand, and they shall be as frontlets between your eyes, and you shall write them on the posts of your house and on your gates. In other words, you take the word of God, and you teach it to your children, and you talk about it when you stand up, sit down, lie down, walk in the way. Write it on your hand, write it on your head, write it on your door, write it on your gates. Everywhere you go, you are always aware of the word of the living God. This is the key to living. This is God's design for life given to his people. The scripture was sufficient. It was to occupy all their attention as the source of everything. And then a most fascinating and somewhat familiar passage in Luke 16, where our Lord gives his testimony to the sufficiency of Scripture. In Luke 16, Jesus tells of Lazarus, the beggar, full of sores, and the rich man. You remember Lazarus died and went to Abraham's bosom, the place of blessing. The rich man died and went to the fire, and he was tormented.
And the rich man said, I don't want my brothers to come here. Oh,

0: I don't want my brothers to come here. Verse 28, I have five brothers. Luke 16, I need to go and tell them, lest they come to this place of torment. And Abraham said to him, they have Moses and the prophets. Let them hear them. They have Moses and the prophets. That's the word of God. Let them read the word of God. Oh, he said, no, Father Abraham. Oh, if one went to them from the dead, they will repent. I mean, that is spectacular evangelism. I have just come from hell, and I want to tell you, don't go there. That's heavy stuff. If I could just come back from here and preach, they would repent. That is the view of these who seek the supernatural affirmation. The simple gospel is not enough. We've got to have signs and wonders and resurrections, or we'll never be able to convince people. And verse 31, Jesus, who could raise the dead and who did rise from the dead and proved his own point, if they hear not Moses and the prophets, neither will they be persuaded, though one rose from the dead and he was living proof of that. You don't need miracles. Why? Because the word of God is powerful enough. The sufficiency of Scripture. Oh, it is sufficient. It is all sufficient in relation to all matters of the soul of man in relation to God and in relation to fellow man. The key, of course, is to believe it and obey it, to study it. We've been saying that for years and say it again happily, happily. Is the Bible sufficient? One final passage sums it all up. 2 Timothy 3. 2 Timothy 3. Listen to this testimony. I'm not even going to say much about it. Just let it speak. 2 Timothy 3:15 is a great, in fact, the greatest single New Testament testimony to the sufficiency of Scripture. 2 Timothy 3:15. That from a child, Paul says to Timothy, you have known the Holy Scriptures, which are able to make you wise unto salvation through faith which is in Christ Jesus. Listen, are the Scriptures sufficient to save? That's right. They are sufficient to save. Nothing more is needed. You have known the Holy Scriptures, which are able to make you wise unto salvation. Further, all Scripture is given by inspiration of God and is profitable for doctrine, reproof, correction, instruction in righteousness. Listen to that. The Scripture provides doctrine, all the teaching we need, reproof, correction. Reproof meaning stop doing that. Correction meaning start doing this. And instruction in righteousness, taking it a step further. It can turn people around to the right path. But how sufficient is it? Look at the last verse, verse 17. That the man of God may be what? Perfect, complete, thoroughly furnished unto all good works. What a comprehensive statement. Is it sufficient? Yes, the Bible is sufficient to make you wise unto salvation. It is sufficient to give you the doctrine, the reproof, the correction, and the instruction needed for righteousness. It is sufficient to make a man of God perfect, thoroughly furnished unto all good works, lacks nothing. The Word of God, absolutely sufficient. The word is to be believed and to be obeyed. And therein is the sufficiency.
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4: Paul was surely the greatest Christian of his time, a wonderfully mature believer, and yet what do you find him saying towards the end of his life in Philippians in chapter 3? I want to know Christ. And I want to know the power of his resurrection more and more in my life, and even the fellowship of sharing in his sufferings.
5: Welcome to Open the Bible with Pastor Colin Smith. I'm David Pick. I'm glad you could join us today. And Colin, in the series, we've been hearing about everything we need for life. And here's Paul, surely a super apostle, even at the end of his life, is saying, I still want to grow in my faith.
4: Isn't that inspiring? And if he feels that after all that he did for the cause of Christ and all that he knew and all the rest of it, then why would any of us be coasting in our Christian lives? I love the way in which the beginning and the end of 2 Peter comes together. God's given us everything that we need for life. That's the beginning. Therefore, grow in godliness. Grow in the knowledge of Jesus Christ, your Savior and your Lord. That's at the end. You put these two things together. Boy, if God's given me everything I need, why would I not really go for it and develop as a Christian believer?
5: That's what our series has been all about. And today we'll hear about how we discern error and how we grow and the end result of all that. So join us if you can in 2 Peter chapter 3 as we continue the message, Everything You Need for Action. Here is Pastor Colin.
4: I want you to notice then that at the end of this letter, Peter calls us to action, and he does it in three ways. First, there's something that we're to guard, verse 17, and we're to be real proactive about this, guard against distortions of the gospel that diminish Jesus Christ. Something to guard. Second, he wants us to grow, verse 18, grow in the knowledge of our Lord and Savior Jesus Christ. And thirdly, he wants us to glorify our Lord and Savior Jesus Christ, both now and forevermore. That's the call to action with which Peter ends this marvelous, marvelous letter. And I want you to notice how all of his call to action is centered in our Lord and Savior Jesus Christ. Number one then, guard. Guard against distortions of the gospel that diminish Jesus Christ. And of course, if we have seen as a congregation that all that we need for life is in Jesus Christ, we will want to guard very carefully against anything that displaces Jesus Christ, anything that diminishes Jesus Christ, anything that moves the focus of ministry away from our Lord and Savior Jesus Christ. And that's where Peter comes at the end of the letter. Verse 17, therefore, dear friends, since you already know this, be on your guard so that you may not be carried away by the error of lawless men and fall from your secure position. And what's he saying? Since you already know this, know what? What do we already know that will put us on guard with regards to the gospel? Well, verse 16 tells us that there are some things in the Bible, Peter says, which ignorant and unstable people distort. Notice that word. As they do the other scriptures, and they do this, verse 16, to their own destruction. Now, that in the context is why he says that we as Christian people, individually and together, always need to be on our guard. Why? Because we know, and we must know this, that in every generation there will be people who distort the message of the Bible, which, of course, is about our Lord and Savior Jesus Christ. They will do this, notice what Peter says, to their own destruction. The problem, of course, is that the destruction of such ministry has broader effects within the church as well. distorting the gospel always diminishes Jesus Christ. Wherever you have a distortion of the gospel, they always diminish Jesus Christ and displace him with something or someone else at the center. Now, notice what he says one more time, please, in verse 17 here. Be on your guard so that you may not be carried away by the error of lawless men and fall from your secure position. Fall from your secure position? Well, that sounds scary, doesn't it? Does this mean that I am not secure? No, look at what it says. Peter says you are secure. You're in a secure position. You are secure as a believer in Christ. That's what he says. But remember, your security is in Christ. That's the whole point of the danger of the church moving away from Christ or of any person moving away from Christ, which is what the book of Hebrews is all about. Your security is in Christ. Therefore, you hold to him and do not move away from him, and you guard against anything that would diminish the centrality of Jesus Christ in life or in the church. No security outside of Christ, which of course is why Paul says to the Corinthians, you remember in chapter 15, brothers, I want to remind you of the gospel that I preached to you, the gospel on which you've taken your stand, by which you are saved, if you hold firmly to the word I preached to you, Paul says, otherwise you believed in vain. Do you not know people who once professed faith in Christ but now have abandoned him? They were like the seed that sprung up quickly and then withered. Be on your guard. You cling to the Lord Jesus Christ and you will find him clinging to you from here to eternity. Now you see, whose job is it to guard the church against distortions of the gospel that diminish our Lord and Savior Jesus Christ? Is it the pastor's job? Yes. Is it the elder's job? Yes. Is it the member's job? Yes. Is it the volunteer's job? Yes. Is it the newest Christian's job? Yes. All of the above. Now, at this point, you may be wondering, how in all the world can I do this? I mean, you're an ordinary Christian. You've never been to seminary. So how can you discern error and guard the truth? How can you do that in your own life? How can you do that as part of the body of Christ in the church? Well, let me try and give you just some practical help here on this point because it's so very important. I think there are two ways in which we can discern error. One is by zooming in, and the other is by zooming out. Zooming in is quite demanding. Zooming out is incredibly easy, and anybody can do it. Let me explain these two to you. Zooming in involves developing a careful understanding of what is being said by leaders and movements in our time. Now, frankly, that is especially a job and a responsibility for pastors and elders. The Bible makes that clear. Paul said to Timothy, who was a pastor to a local congregation in Ephesus, Paul said to Timothy as the pastor, guard the gospel. That's 2 Timothy chapter 1 and verse 14. Then he said in the first letter, command certain people not to teach false doctrines, nor to devote themselves to myths. In other words, Paul says to Timothy, you're the pastor, it is your job to know what is going on, to know what is going on in a particular degree, and to be able to address that and to take responsibility for guarding the church against that. So let me make this application. Will you thank God for pastors and elders who are determined to guard the gospel by keeping it at the center of the church, and will you pray for us in that great responsibility? Because it's never easy, never has been, and it never will be. That's zooming in. Here's zooming out. Zooming out, which is much simpler, and every Christian can do this, and by the way, this is how ordinary believers can check the pastors, which is a very important thing to be able to do. But how do you do it? Well, let me put it this way. Zooming out, when you listen to Christian teaching, when you're trying to get a handle on a new movement or a discussion in Christian magazines or whatever it is, when you're trying to evaluate simply another person's ideas, they're talking about this or that in relation to the faith, when you go into the Christian bookshop and you're browsing around and there are 1,000 options as to what you could read and you have that long to look at 10 titles and you're trying to decide, should I buy this one or should I buy that one? And we all have to make these kind of decisions that shape what comes into us all the time. Ask this

0: single question. Does this teaching, this book, this trend, does this make more of me or more of Jesus? It's a great question. Ask it all the time. Does this make more of me or more of Jesus? And I found that a helpful question for some time, but just because I wanted to be up to date, I Googled yesterday. I just did best-selling Christian books. And of course, because there's so many different distributors, I got any number of different lists of Christian books, and I just picked one at random and looked at a top 10. And I just applied that question, and immediately one thing was very obvious. I found two books out of the 10 that apparently, just from looking at the title, were going to be more about Jesus than they are about me. The other 8 looked interesting and perhaps helpful, but at least just from an initial glance, and frankly, that's all that any of us have when we're making a lot of these choices, it was pretty evident that they were more about me than they were about Jesus. They covered issues like the purpose of my life, the future of my country, dealing with difficulties with my children, improving my diet, finding passion in my work, and developing my leadership skills. Now, I will read some of these books, but I need to remember this. They make much of me. They are pitched to the idea that I'm the most important person in the world, which is how the world sells. And if Christ is simply there to serve me, my country, my children, my life, my diet, my leadership skills, or my fulfillment and satisfaction at work, then Jesus Christ is diminished, because he's a means to an end, isn't he? I found that a very, very helpful grid to evaluate what's actually going to help my spiritual life and what's really going to have Jesus at the margins. And you can apply that in all kinds of spheres. And may it be for the glory of God until Jesus Christ returns that Jesus Christ, his person, his work, and his glory will always be at the center of this pulpit, of this church, and of every ministry of this church. Until he shall come. Guard it. You know, I was talking with someone just the other day, and he said to me, you know, I'm really trying to get on a diet, and I've actually been making some progress. You know that discussion? And he said, you know, there's one thing someone said to me that has really helped me in a diet. Now, here we are. You see, I've just mentioned diet, so I'm pitching in on that now. He said, someone said to me, remember, your body isn't a trash can. That's helpful, isn't it? You think about all that goes in there. You know, I'll just have an extra piece of that, whatever. Your body isn't a trash can. He says, it's really helped me. I've lost some weight since I've been thinking about that. Your soul isn't a trash can. Your soul doesn't exist for the inflation of your own ego. Your soul will not grow in grace if you're constantly told that you're the most important person in all of the world. When you think about your spiritual diet, fill your soul with a diet that will make much of Christ if you want to grow in grace. And treat the stuff that's mainly about you as you do fast food. It's okay once in a while, but it's deadly if it becomes your regular staple diet. Hope that's helpful. But you see, what we take in shapes who we are, and it shapes what the church is, and we've got to guard the gospel. Grow in discernment by zooming out, and you will make better choices about what you're taking in. Will it make more of me, or will it make more of Jesus?
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1: Now, I said that there were three things and we were going to be way longest on the first, and we have been much more briefly the second two. We're to guard against any distortion of the gospel that diminishes Jesus Christ, and all distortions of the gospel diminish Jesus Christ. Second, we're to grow. Verse 18, we're to grow in the grace and knowledge of our Lord and Savior, Jesus Christ. Now, of course, the best way to make sure that we do not diminish Christ is that we vigorously pursue Christ. Personally, together as a congregation, that knowing Christ is our one holy passion, finding everything that we need for life and for ministry in Him, and then sharing Him with the world. Paul was surely the greatest Christian of his time, a wonderfully mature believer, and yet what do you find him saying towards the end of his life in Philippians in chapter 3? I want to know Christ, and I want to know the power of his resurrection more and more in my life, and even the fellowship of sharing in his sufferings. See, when you come to know Christ, it is like buying a field that is full of buried treasure. And it's a wonderful thing when you come to know Christ to do a little bit of digging and you find some treasure and you say, look at this, I've discovered about Jesus Christ, and you have some glimpse of his greatness and you're thrilled with it. But oh, if 10 years' time, you're still holding that one little bit of treasure and you've got one little hole in the ground when the whole field is full of buried treasure, that's a tragedy. You've missed the greatest gift and privilege of life. No, keep digging. Dig all the time. Because as Paul was expressing when he says, I want to know Christ, you never come to the end of seeing his greatness and his glory and the wonder of his gospel, which is the breath of fresh air that runs through the Christian's life. It's the joy of our worship. We never tire of Jesus because we never exhaust the greatness of his glory. Grow. Grow in the grace and the knowledge of our Lord and Savior, Jesus Christ. And notice how grace and knowledge go together. That the sure sign that you know Jesus is that you are growing in grace. John says in his gospel that Christ came from the Father, and he was full of grace and truth. And so the more that we come to know him individually and together, the evidence of that is going to be the centrality of truth in relation to the one who is the truth, and the evidence of grace in our words, in our character, in our disposition. Are you making progress in knowing Christ, or let me put it another way, are you growing in grace? Are you more patient with your kids, with those who work with you than you were 5 years ago? Or are you becoming a sort of angry Christian? Do you know, there is all the difference in the world between religion and Christ. They're different trees, and they produce different fruit. And you see this in the world. Religion makes a person hard. Christ makes a person tender. Religion makes a person proud, opinionated. Christ makes a person humble, teachable. Religion makes a person angry. Don't we see that all around the world? Religious people are angry about this and that and the other. Uptight. Religion makes people angry. Christ brings a person to love. These are different trees. They produce different kind of fruit. And the kind of fruit you bear shows the kind of person you are. Now, you come here this morning and you're angry and you're impatient and you're opinionated. I want to invite you around the Lord's table to come with me and with all of us and to say, Lord Jesus Christ, meet me and change me, because the wrong fruit is coming out of this life. This is not a small thing. Grow in the grace and knowledge of our Lord and Savior Jesus Christ, and we grow like him as we walk with him. And then here's the very last thing. We're to guard, we're to grow, we're to glorify the Lord Jesus Christ, verse 18, now and forever. Grow in the grace and knowledge of our Lord and Savior Jesus Christ. To him be the glory, both now and forever. Boy, put these three things together, these three calls to action, and don't you have the most marvelous vision to pursue? To be a truth-embracing, grace-displaying, Christ-exalting believer, church. That's what Peter wants for the church. That's my prayer for us. Make it your prayer today. And the more we see the grace of the Lord Jesus Christ, who loved us and gave himself for us, the more you're going to find yourself saying, you know, I really see it now, Lord. Knowing you is the greatest treasure of my life. And for all your grace and for all your love and for all your patience to me, not just in the past, but now, I say to your name, be all the praise and all the glory, both now and forever, in my life and in the church, until Christ shall come, and then for all eternity. And to the message of 2 Peter, all the people of God say, Amen.
0: 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Colin, what is the one thing you'd like readers to take away from this book?
1: Well, it would be very practical, because every Christian knows what it is to go through dark times when we feel discouraged, we're down, we don't know how to move forward. And when these times come in your life, you need to know how to handle your own soul, how to encourage and strengthen yourself. David, of course, speaks about this. He knew what this was like. In Psalm 42, he speaks to himself. He says, "Why are you cast down, O my soul? Why are you in turmoil within me?" And then he says, "Hope in God." So I hope what people will take away from this is that they'll be helped and encouraged in being able to speak to their own soul in the way that David did in Psalm 42, and to find hope in God. Because there is hope in God for every circumstance of life, and it comes to us in and through the Lord Jesus Christ.
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4: 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I live in Torquay. I have Premier Radio on in the background. 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
4: You remember exactly where you were, the phone call that changed everything, the knock at the door you never expected, the news that hit you so hard you couldn't breathe. In a single moment, life divided itself into before and after. Today on Insight for Living, Chuck Swindoll continues his series, Job, a man of heroic endurance. In this study, he'll take us to one of the most devastating scenes in all of Scripture. A good man, a faithful man, and a day that stripped everything away. Chuck's titled his message, Reeling and Recovering from Devastating News.
5: I want to read for you and then ask you to participate in the reading at the end in a worshipful manner, unlike we normally end the Scriptures. You'll be ready for it when we get there. And I want to read the passage like the dear Dr. Chafer, I understand, used to read it, when he would read Job 1, 12 through 22. Then the Lord said to Satan, Behold, all that he has is in your power, only do not put forth your hand on him. So Satan departed from the presence of the Lord. Now it happened on the day when his sons and his daughters were eating and drinking wine in their oldest brother's house that a messenger came to Job and said, The oxen were plowing and the donkeys feeding beside them, and the Sabaeans attacked and took them. They also slew the servants with the edge of the sword, and I alone have escaped to tell you. While he was still speaking, another also came and said, The fire of God fell from heaven and burned up the sheep and the servants and consumed them, and I alone have escaped to tell you. While he was still speaking, another also came and said, The Chaldeans formed three bands and made a raid on the camels and took them and slew the servants with the edge of the sword, and I alone have escaped to tell you. While he was still speaking, another also came and said, Your sons and your daughters were eating and drinking wine in their oldest brother's house, and behold, a great wind came from across the wilderness and struck the four corners of the house, and it fell on the young people, and they died. And I alone have escaped to tell you. Then Job arose and tore his robe and shaved his head and fell to the ground and worshiped and said, Naked I came from my mother's womb. Naked I shall return. The Lord gave, the Lord has taken away. Blessed be the name of the Lord. Through all this, Job did not sin nor blame God.
4: 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Chuck's titled today's message, Reeling and Recovering from Devastating News.
5: December 7, 1941, November the 22nd, 1963, September the 11th, 2001. If you've lived as long as I have, those three dates are like creases permanently etched in your brain. We remember where we were. We remember what we were doing. We remember how we felt. Devastating news. The Imperial Army of Japan has now bombed our ships and our men and women in the military at Pearl Harbor. Some crazed gunner has assassinated our president, Daley Plaza, Dallas, Texas.

The name of a man we've never met, who is now in our mind a hero, Todd Beamer. Faithful husband and devoted father of two, wife Lisa carrying their third. And we know now, having traced back and listened to recordings, that he called GTE Communications Center in Oak Brook, Illinois, and he spoke with a superior, interestingly, a woman with the same first name as his wife, Lisa Jefferson. And in the conversation, mixed with tears and panic and some calm words, he asked her to pray with him the Lord's Prayer. And following the prayer, his last words, "Are you guys ready? Let's roll." And indeed they did. And they diverted that missile from killing yet more than it did all on board, as that ill-fated United Flight 93 crashed into a meadow, Pennsylvania. He was just a passenger on the plane. Todd Beamer was not trained to fight terrorists. Probably never dreamed he ever would, or perhaps ever could. But he did, and they did. And without realizing it, he had lived his whole life for that moment and became, in that unusual way, even in his short life, heroic. As I heard of the report, the words from the 19th century of Henry Longfellow came to mind. "The heights by great men reached and kept were not attained by sudden flight. But they, while their companions slept, were toiling upward in the night." Funny, isn't it? We would never consider something we're going through as heroic. I don't know if you've ever thought of it, but the way we will be remembered by some will be for them heroic. Travel back with me centuries to a date no one could name, to a place few could point out on a map, to a setting that seemed idyllic. A man who hadn't been trained to endure the loss of everything, lost everything. And though himself also a good husband and a devoted and faithful father and a splendid businessman whose life was marked by integrity, watched it all leave in one fell sweep of events. And interestingly, Job would be remembered not for being healthy, wealthy, and wise, but for enduring the loss of everything. Even in the biblical days, when James took up his pen to write, said, "You have heard of the endurance of Job, hupomone, endurance, to abide under the load. You have heard of the man who endured under the load of the loss that hit him like a ton and a half pallet of bricks, one after another, after another, after another, and he endured. And for that, he was heroic. How many lives facing radical surgery in a hospital have taken comfort from the life of Job? How many grieving parents laying their son or daughter to rest long before they ever dreamed it would ever happen, thinking they themselves would go before the daughter or son, have turned to Job and found in his life and in his endurance the hope to go on? How many who have had failed businesses have turned to Job and discovered a reason they can make it because he made it? There is no date. There was no warning. There was no explanation before the fact. And therefore, there could be no understanding at the time why it happened like it did. We forget that because we know why. We've read Job 1 and we've read Job 2, and we know of this strange cosmic

0: agreement between the giver of light and life and the ultimate wicked spirit, Satan. We know the deal that was struck. Job knew none of it. None of it. And he didn't know for the longest time, if I may, maybe never, till he died, the whole story. But acting with the character he had developed over years of trusting God and walking with him, the loss of everything did not cause him to curse God and turn against him. In the book, Disappointment with God, we read, it helps to think of the book of Job as a mystery play, a whodunit detective story. Before the play itself begins, we in the audience get a sneak preview, as if we have showed up early for a press conference in which the director explains his work, chapters 1 and 2. He relates the plot and describes the main characters, then tells us in advance who did what in the play and why. In fact, he solves every mystery in the play except one. How will the main character respond? Will Job trust God or deny him? Later, when the curtain rises, we see only the actors on stage. Confined within the play, get this, they have no knowledge of what the director has told us in the sneak preview. We know the answer to the whodunit questions, but the star detective, Job, does not. He spends all his time on stage trying to discover what we already know. He scratches himself with shards of pottery and asks, why me? What did I do wrong? What is God trying to tell me? To the audience, Job's questions should be mere intellectual exercises, for we learn the answers in the prologue, the first two chapters. What did Job do wrong?
1: Nothing.
0: He represents the very best of the species. Didn't God call Job blameless and upright, a man who fears God and shuns evil? Why then is Job suffering? Not for punishment. Far from it. He has been selected as the principal player in a great contest of the heavens. But he didn't know it. All he knew is one day things were great and the next day things were horrible. The next day he was healthy and the following hours he was sick unto death. And he never knew why. I have found in life that when you don't know why you're suffering, the suffering is harder. If I could just pinpoint the reason, if I could just find a sin that I could confess, and having confessed it and dealt with it, maybe the suffering will be easier to bear and I'll get out from under this. But when I cannot find one, certainly not one that would merit this kind of experience, I'm just like Job, I'm at a loss, and so are you. There's an interlude that passes that I don't want you to miss between verses 12 and 13 of chapter 1. I know that familiarity with the book has caused some people to sort of yawn their way through Job. I regret that. This is sort of like seeing a movie for another time. As people will say, I saw more the second time. I saw even more the third time. If you will, act like you've never read this before. That'll help. Please notice the end of verse 12. So Satan departed. The beginning of verse 13. Now it happened. Stop. All the scene between God and Satan is invisible, as I've said, not known by Job. We know from what we read later that the kids have all gone to Job Jr.'s home for a little feast time together. All 10 of them, having fun as only grown family members can have, if they're still talking together.

this family is. They're eating and they're feasting and they're having one great time. And the father, being the good father that he is, not super pious, but genuinely concerned, the father goes to prayer. Perhaps one of the kids will have begun to drift, or maybe something will be said that will cause another to do something off color or inappropriate and would somehow hurt the relationship that she has or he has with the Lord. And so Job turns to prayer and he's on his knees in his bedchamber. At the same time, if you were to look out Job's window, you would see the oxen plowing the field, preparing for the next crop. It's a sunny afternoon, a little cloud in the distance, but not much. There are sheep grazing on the field and donkeys are feeding nearby. The camels are being made ready for the next trucking experience along the caravan, as Job is involved in that trucking business we mentioned last time. All of the field hands are at work, working with animals they know by name. Sons and daughters are having one great time, telling family stories and laughing over recent events. And if you listen closely through the door, you could hear the prayers of a good father as he remembers one child after another by name. Dads do that. Suddenly there's a knock at the door, and Job normally is not interrupted by any of the servants, but this messenger has something worth interrupting to say. And after that, Job's life will never be the same again, ever. It's like the phone call you would get in the middle of the night. It's like the rap at the door. It's like the visit from someone who is an official from the government. And the messenger bursts in without being told it's okay. And he says to Job, the oxen were plowing and the donkeys were feeding beside them. And those people from Sheba, they attacked. We've talked about the possibility they're coming. They've attacked and they took those animals, all of those animals, and they've cut the servants to ribbon. While he was still speaking, another one came on the scene. And he said there was this bolt of lightning. It was like fire from heaven that came down and it consumed all of the sheep and all of the field hands who take care of the sheep. And I'm the only one left. And another pushes him aside and says, Job, you wouldn't believe it, but three raids from the Chaldeans have hit that area where we had the camels, and they have taken all the camels away and they have killed every one of the servants, and I alone am left. And Job is not even able to get up off his knees, at least thinking, I've got my kids, and there's one more that says, Job, the sons, and no. There was this tornado that swept through the wilderness, and wooden carts were thrown in the air, and the wheels were blown apart, and it came right over the house of your oldest son, and the house exploded, and every one of the kids was killed. I have in my library half a shelf of books on Job. One of them is a treasured volume that has some wonderful works of art in it. And as I thumbed through the book just this past week, I came across the artwork of Gustave Doré, circa 1860, two woodcut prints, showing two scenes that the scripture leaves almost too sacred to describe. Of Job, they're both called Job hearing of his ruin. And one of them shows an old man with his forehead across his eyes. His mouth is open. There's a little spittle. And it's like the wailing cry of a daddy after the news of everything gone and now the kids as well. The next scene that Dory paints and puts in woodcut shows a man prostrate, flat on his face, barefoot, alone, also named Job, hearing of his ruin. And what about his wife? She lost everything too. For those of us who have seen Saving Private Ryan, there is a very moving scene. In a country house, the Ryan family. And the mother is at the kitchen sink and she's working and she looks up in a brief moment and

0: detects coming along the country road toward the front of the house a strange car painted in olive drab with government license plates. And there are four stars in her window. And she clutches her apron to her face. We regret to inform you, Mrs. Ryan, and she hears of the death of three of her four sons. And she drops to her knees. It is the most moving setting. The audience is as silent as you are. And that sets the whole plot for the finding and saving of Private Ryan to preserve the family name. Forgive me if this doesn't sound fair, but I will tell you there is some sense of dignity in the loss of a son to preserve the liberty of the United States of America. There is a nobility in placing those precious remains in a casket and in a grave, knowing they died right. But Job lost all 10 in a freak storm directed by Satan. All of them. And for the first time in 35, 40 years, Mr. and Mrs. Job are childless. And when you read the account and come to the end of the 19th verse, as four trembling messengers are standing there, a couple of them still bleeding from the escape, you have to pause and let the grief seep in. I would plead with all of you who love the Bible, leave room for its emotion. It's full of it. Those who tell me the Bible bores them tip their hand in telling me they have just read words. They've not let their emotions run. The only one taking delight in this scene is Satan. He and his demonic hosts on the edge of their seat of authority, as it were, watching, waiting for the cursing that's going to come from those lips. He can't make it. Spoiled man that he is. We've taken it all. See the then in verse 20? I don't know how long. Could have been all the rest of the afternoon he lay there. He could have stumbled outside to look for himself in the distance to see the house, now a shambles, holding the bodies of his children. And I'll tell you, as painful as the words of the messengers were as he played them over in his mind, something even worse was the silence of God. Not one word of comfort from the heavenlies. You've been there, haven't you? No one to answer why. No one to explain the reason for the ruin. Alexander White puts it so well. Job's sorrows came not in a single spy, but in battalions.
1: Sorrows that come not one at a time, but in battalions, loss upon loss, and beneath it all, the silence of God. No explanations, just silence. If you've ever been in that place, you know exactly what Job felt in that long, dark afternoon. And if you're there right now, we want you to know that the entire team at Insight for Living cares deeply about you. 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
6: 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I tell you the truth. 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
2: This teaching program may cover issues of a sensitive nature and has been funded by In Touch.
3: We don't have the same nature that the world has, that is the society in which we live. It's different. When you and I trusted Jesus Christ as our personal Savior, Christ came into our life to live. And the Bible says He gave us a new nature. Therefore, we are expected to act differently, talk differently than we did before we became a Christian. When we ask the question, how do we live clean in a dirty world? The basic foundation truth is this, and that is that we as believers must recognize that our true nature is different from that of the world.
4: Becoming a Christian often leads to a radical change in lifestyle. And it's natural to want to share these changes with your unsaved friends. So how do you be where they are without being corrupted by what they do? Today on In Touch, the teaching ministry of Dr. Charles Stanley will get some pointers on living clean in a dirty world.
3: Because the Lord God loves us so much, He always offers us the very best that He has for life. Does it make any difference what it is, what situation, circumstance? The best is always offered by God because He's that kind of Father. And sometimes we turn down His best. Sometimes we think we know what is best. He always knows what's best. And whatever He sends our way is always for our good. Now, nowhere in the Bible does it say that it's easy to live a Christian life. And if someone says to you, living the Christian life is an easy situation, then they have either not read the Word, I have not understood what the Christian life is all about. Because you see, we live in a world of conflict, the kingdom of God versus the kingdom of Satan. And as a result, we live in a world that God had made so beautiful, now it's become a dirty world. It's morally dirty and spiritually dirty. And so what we have to ask is this, is the world going to get better and better and cleaner and cleaner? And the answer, scripturally, is no. Then the next question is this, if it's not going to get any cleaner, if it's not going to get any holier, if it's not going to get any better, how do we learn how to live clean in a dirty world? Well, that's what I want to talk about in this passage today, because Paul answers this question, because the people at Corinth had the same question. They had the same problem we do. They lived in a city, in a world that was spiritually and morally dirty. But Paul has an answer for that. And I want you to turn, if you will, to 2 Corinthians chapter 6. And beginning in this 14th verse, Paul answers a number of questions here that I think probably many of us have asked and have wondered, well, what does the Word of God teach you about this? And I want to say right up front, listen very, very carefully so you'll not misunderstand what I'm going to say about two or three things that are very vital here. But Paul was writing to a church in Corinth, which was a great metropolitan city, a great commercial city, very wealthy, but known most of all for its temple to Aphrodite, which had 1,000 prostitutes. In fact, Corinth was so evil and so wicked and so vile that the saying in that day was to act like a Corinthian was to commit sexual immorality. And so Paul is writing to a people in a city such as that. And so he says, beginning in verse 14 of this sixth chapter, "Do not be bound together with unbelievers, for what partnership have righteousness and lawlessness? Or what fellowship has light with darkness? Or what harmony has Christ with Belial, who is Satan? Or what has a believer in common with an unbeliever? Or what agreement has the temple of God with idols? For we are the temple of the living God, just as God said, I will dwell in them and walk among them, and I will be their God, and they shall be my people. Therefore, come out from among their midst and be separate, says the Lord. And do not touch what is unclean. And I will welcome you, and I will be a father to you, and you shall be sons and daughters to me, says the Lord Almighty." Chapter 7, verse 1. "Therefore, having these promises, beloved, let us cleanse ourselves from all defilement of flesh and spirit, perfecting holiness in the fear of God." Now the question is, how do we live clean in a dirty world? Well, Paul gives us, I believe, three steps here, three principles, three things that are so very, very important. And I want you to jot them down. I'm going to ask you about them in a few

moments. But the first one is this. When we ask the question, how do we live clean in a dirty world? The basic foundation truth is this. And that is that we as believers must recognize that our true nature is different from that of the world. We don't have the same nature that the world has. That is the society in which we live. It's different. When you and I trusted Jesus Christ as our personal Savior, Christ came into our life to live. And the Bible says He gave us a new nature. Therefore, we are expected to act differently, talk differently than we did before we became a Christian. And so Paul, in this passage, gives us a command. Listen, if you will, what he says. Verse 14, do not be bound together with unbelievers. When he says don't be bound, he means don't be yoked. Don't be unevenly yoked. That is, don't be mismatched with them. One of the first things he's referring to here is when people who are unsaved and people who are saved marry. He says, don't marry someone who is an unbeliever. Now, I know that some of you think, well, now I'm in love and I know this is God's will and I've been praying about this thing and this thing is a settled issue with me. Don't tell me I'm not to marry. I'm just going to tell you what God says and then you have to decide what you're going to do. But it's a very clear command that believers are not to be bound to, not to be yoked up with, not to be mismatched with unbelievers in the area of marriage. You say, well, now I know a couple here and yonder. I wouldn't doubt the fact that you know some folks who have learned how to get along. God says, don't be bound together with unbelievers. Now, you don't limit that to marriage because that is a principle. For example, here are two people in business. And so that scripture applies also in business. You don't link yourself up with, become a partner with someone who is not a Christian. You say, but this fellow's ethical. He's this, he's that, or she's that and the other. That's not the issue. The issue says, God says, don't do it. Whenever God gives us a warning, God knows not only the details that we know, but He knows the future consequences of our mistakes. And so the same thing applies to business. Now, this is going to rub some folks the wrong way, so just get set. Neither should we belong to any organization, whether it's some fraternal organization, whether it's in college, or whether it's some organization that's some secret to society. None of us should belong to anything, no organization where Christ is belittled, where He is not welcome, where He is brought down from His throne of being deity to being a teacher or something else, and where His lifestyle is strange and unwanted in that organization. We who have a new nature do not fit and ought not to be bound and yoked up in that kind of a circumstance because we have a different master. We have a whole different set of values. We're living for a different reason. Our reason for living is not pleasure. Our reason for living is to serve the living God. And likewise, I'd go one step further. Any church that invites people into its membership and does not require a person to be saved by the grace of God, never mentions the new birth. The cross is not mentioned. It's not important. But any church that you can join that does not require a salvation experience by the grace of God, you ought not belong to it. Because what you've done, you've mixed up unbelievers with believers, deliberately and willfully so. If a pastor invites anybody and everybody to join that church with no requirements of salvation by faith in Jesus Christ, then you've got a hodgepodge of you don't know what you have. And so what you have is confusion. Now, he didn't put this principle in the Word of God simply to put it there. He put it there for our protection, and he says, do not be bound up together with them. Now, I know that some people would say, well, you know, but I'm engaged and I'm getting ready to be married and what shall I do? Win them to Jesus first. Because you see, the other side of this is this. I'm not saying to you, well, you should divorce or separate or get out of business. I'm simply saying if you are in that situation, what is the proper thing to do? The proper thing to do is to begin to concentrate on leading the other person or your partner or whatever it may be to Jesus Christ. If you belong to some organization that you need to get out of, then you need to get out and tell them why you're getting out. Just resign. If what you believe about the Word of God does not match what they believe, if it is a lifestyle in opposition to what you believe and what you practice, then you need to get out. You don't fit there because you and I were given a divine nature. We are different than what we used to be, and we're different from the world. And when Paul says, do not be bound together with unbelievers, he means exactly what he says. Now, what he does is he asks five rhetorical questions, which means a question that has the answer within itself. What I want you to do, I want you to notice these words, and then I want you to notice these questions. Look at this.

5 contrast here, but listen to what he says. He says, look at the words he says. First of all, verse 14, do not be bound or yoked together. Then he speaks about a partnership, then fellowship, then harmony, then having things in common and agreement. All of these are tight words. We're talking about things being together. We're talking about some sense of intimacy. When he talks about in common, bound together, yoked together, partnership, fellowship, harmony, in common and agreement. Then he asks these questions. He says, now, the reason you should not be bound together, he says it's very logical. He says, now look at this. He says, what partnership has righteousness with lawlessness? That is, he says, how does lawless rebellion, how does a lawless attitude and righteousness or right conduct, how do they fit together? They don't fit together. A society is either lawless or it is righteous. Then he says, harmony has Christ and the devil. He says, what relationship does Christ have with Satan? They're not friends. They don't mix. They don't fellowship together because they don't match. They have two different natures. Then if you'll notice, he says, what does the believer have in common with the unbeliever? Different masters, different eternal values, different whole set of perspectives on life, a different whole a series of principles to live by. How do they match? Paul says, on the basis of that, in our practical daily living, in our relationships, if we want to keep clean in this dirty world, we have to be careful about our relationships and about the intimacy of those relationships and how we relate and partnerships and so forth with each other. Therefore, then he says, God said, I will dwell in them and walk among them, and I will be their God, and they shall be my people. That is, all of us who are believers are indwelt by a holy God. And God has come to live inside of us because he has a new sense of direction and a whole new lifestyle for us. Therefore, believers are to be careful about their friends. Now, if you look at these 5 questions, they encompass all the aspects of life. And if you'll just notice, when he talks about being partners here and fellowship and harmony and being in common and agreement, what is he talking about? Our whole moral behavior, our understanding of the things of God, light and darkness, the authority in our life, whether it's going to be Satan or the devil, our whole belief system here, and our worship, our idols versus the temple of God. So that those of us who are believers have a different nature. And so we think differently, we live differently, and God says we are not to be bound up together with, partnerships with, fellowship, try to harmonize with, be in common with, or in agreement, that those things that are diametrically opposed to everything we believe and stand for as the children of God, because it's not our nature. Our whole nature is different. So what he's saying here is this. He's saying there is a prohibition against relating to things, organizations, or persons in whom and with whom that relationship will cause us to violate the truths of God's word and contradict the very things we believe. And so Paul was saying to these Corinthians, he said, look, you have to decide. And because we are children of God, there are just some things we can't get involved with. There are just some relationships we can't tolerate. There are just some organizations we can't be a part of because they are in opposition to the things of God. Now, turn, if you will, to 2 Peter. 2 Peter chapter 1. Peter gives us, reminds us of something very important. In the first chapter is what he says. Now remember, we're talking about the first step, the first way we keep clean in a dirty world is we recognize that we have a nature that is different from the unbeliever. He says in verse 4 of 2 Peter chapter 1, for by these he has granted, that is these promises, he has granted to us his precious and magnificent promises in order that by them you might become partakers of the what? The divine nature, so that every single child of God is indwelt by the divine nature, that is the nature of our Lord Jesus Christ. And so therefore, if we have a new nature, we can expect to live differently than the world lives. And so what Paul is saying here is, he says, don't be bound, don't be a part of, don't get intimately involved in these situations and circumstances and things and organizations because they don't fit who we are. And as the children of God, we are to separate ourselves from them. Now, that's number one. Number two, listen to what he says. He says, develop personal relationships wisely. That's what he's implying. Look, if you will, in the 17th verse. He says, therefore, come out from among their midst
and be separate, says the Lord, and do not touch

what is unclean. And I will welcome you, and I will be a father to you, and you shall be sons and daughters to me, says the Lord Almighty. Now, he's made a very strong statement here when he says, do not be bound together. Don't link yourself up with those things that would cause you to begin to drift and to begin to act like you are no longer a child of God. Now, when he says, and when I say here, develop personal relationships wisely, for the simple reason, all of us have relationships, and we'll have relationships all of our life. But the question is, what kind of relationships do we develop? And what Paul is giving us here is a principle, and that is our intimate relationships should be with those who know our master, who follow the principles of the Word of God, because that's who we are. And to act otherwise or to link up otherwise with someone intimately in some fashion who is not a believer is to do what? Is to bring a whole different philosophy of life into your life and try to mix darkness and light, trying to mix the principles of Satan with the principles of Christ, trying to mix things that don't mix and make them mix and they don't mix and they won't mix and therefore they won't work. Now, when we think in terms of that, he says, if you'll notice in this passage, verse 17, therefore, on the basis of what? On the basis of these five questions. Hey, they don't mix. They don't work. Don't be bound together. And besides that, God says, I'm going to walk in you and I'm going to dwell in you and I'll be your God and you'll be my people. Therefore, don't try to straddle this thing and do two different things and walk two different ways. It doesn't work. Now, he says, therefore, verse 17, come out from their midst, be separate, says the Lord, and don't touch what is unclean. All three of these commands are given in the imperative, which is in the Greek a way of saying something is very urgent. He says, don't mix, don't be a part of that. Come out from among these things. He said, well, no, wait a minute. I have some friends, and we've been friends a long time, and we're intimate friends, and I don't think there's anything wrong with having a friend who's an unbeliever. Neither do I. That's not what I'm saying. We're talking about relationships here. And when he says, come out from among them, whether it is relationship or if God leads you to come out of a business or whatever it might be, and I'm saying that's between you and God, I'm just saying here's the principle. The principle is if we're going to live clean in a dirty world, we have to be careful about our relationships. And you may be in something you can't get out of. God understands that, and he will show you how to bear a strong, godly influence and godly witness where you are so that those around you that you cannot separate from, if it's that kind of situation, will sense something in you that they will want the same Christ that you have. Now, Paul brings us back to a passage I want you to look at, if you will, in 1 Corinthians chapter 5. Go back to 1 Corinthians. And this is a very practical thing. Listen to what he says in 1 Corinthians chapter 5. Because you see, I knew in the very beginning that some of you would say, well, now he's telling us that we shouldn't have any relationship to lost people. That's not what the Bible says. It doesn't even say that. And I want you to notice something that may be a surprise to you. When Paul talks about separation, this passage, look who he's talking about. Now watch this. 1 Corinthians chapter 5, verse 9. He says, I wrote you in my letter not to associate with immoral people. And I did not at all mean with the immoral people of this world or with the covetous and swindlers and with idolaters, but then you would have to go out of the world. He said, I'm not telling you not to have a relationship with what kind of people? Look at this. With covetous, swindlers, idolaters? You mean I can have a relationship with a swindler, an idolater, and a covetous people? Look in verse 11. But actually, I wrote to you not to associate with any so-called brother. If he should be an immoral person or covetous or an adulterer or a reviler or a drunkard or a swindler, even eat with such a one. Now, he knew what was going on there in Corinth. Now, what is he saying to us? He's not saying that you and I should not have any relationship with people who are lost. I mean wicked and as vile as the devil. Why? Because, listen, you and I may be the only hope that person has for Christ. It is a matter of not being contaminated with them, not having contact. And so that's why we have to work diligently at keeping clean in a dirty world. And these folks who say, well, you got to join them to win them. The Bible nowhere says that. Somebody says, well, but Paul says, I must be all things to all people in order to win some. Being all things to all people does not mean indulging in what they indulge in and acting like I believe what I don't believe. But rather,

0: understanding where they are. We're to be wise about our relationships. When we walk into darkened rooms, darkened business, darkened organizations, whatever it may be, we are to shine. We are to shine for the kingdom of God. But there's some things He will say to us, not that relationship, don't touch that thing, don't be a part of that.
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5: Well, my most favorite one is Joshua 1:9. Be strong and of a good courage. Fear not, neither be thou dismayed, for the Lord thy God is with thee, whithersoever thou goest. That's one of mine. And then Isaiah 64:4, when he says, God will act in behalf of those who wait for him. That's an awesome verse of encouragement to me. And, of course, in the 41st chapter of Isaiah, when he says, I am your God. Fear not. Do not. It's one of my favorite phrases in the Bible. Do not anxiously look about you. That's what gets us in trouble. That's what gets our faith to wavering. I am with you. I will uphold you. I will strengthen you. And so, you know, just verse after verse after verse that comes to mind. What happens after a while? You build up in your thinking these verses, and they become this stalwart sense of part of your foundation that no matter what happens, hear the promises of God. And when I've called on Him before, He was there. He'll do it again. You have to trust Him. And when I think about times that I think were difficult for me compared to those kind of times, I realize there are people out there who have a sense of faith and perseverance in the most difficult, trying kind of times that most of us don't know. And I just want to say to you who are going through those times, I admire you greatly. I am praying that God will give you the strength and the encouragement and the help, send you who He needs to send you to encourage you in those times. And I'd like to pray for you right now. Father, only you know the depth of pain some people are in right now, whether it is emotional or physical. Only you can encourage their hearts, and only you can bring them through it. Only you can sustain them when the pain is so intense. And we cry out to you this very hour, this very moment, for all of those listening, that you would give them a very special sense and awareness of your presence. Comfort them, God, is my prayer. Comfort them in ways that only you can do so, is our prayer in Jesus' name. Amen.
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2: 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And it's so, so helpful, and it definitely helps me. 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So thank you. I am indebted to you, really, because it helps me get through some really, really tough days. And it's just so important for me. And I just wanted to let you know what that means to me.
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1: The Lord speaking through the prophet Isaiah, he said, "My arm is not too short to save, and my ear is not too dull to hear, but your sins have separated you from your God." And you see, that's our natural condition. We are separated from God. And the wonderful news is that all of that has been remedied through what Christ has done.
0: Today on Back to Basics, Pastor Brian continues his study in the book of Colossians. Join us as Pastor Brian concludes his teaching on Colossians chapter 1, verses 12 through 14, in a message titled, "What God Has Done." And now, here's Pastor Brian.
1: So we have been transferred out of that kingdom of darkness and that world where we were held in captivity and we were blinded to the reality of God. Again, just thinking back on my own experience, you know, back in those days, I couldn't even fathom the idea of knowing God. I would hear people talk about how God spoke to them and how God was guiding their lives and things like that. And that was like a foreign language to me. It was like, what does that even mean? How could that even happen? You see, I was in bondage to sin, and I was under the dominion of the enemy, living in the kingdom of darkness. But then through that work of Christ and through me simply embracing what Jesus did, God took me, and he did the same for you and everyone else who's ever put their trust in Christ. He transferred us out of that kingdom of darkness, and he placed us in the kingdom of the Son of his love. You know, when Paul was sent to preach the gospel by Jesus, you remember the story how Paul was on his way actually to Damascus to apprehend Christian people there and to take them back to Jerusalem for trial, that they would be imprisoned or executed. And as he was making his way to Damascus, you remember he saw a light that was brighter than the noonday sun, and a voice began to speak to him, "Saul,

Saul, why are you persecuting me? Who are you, Lord? I am Jesus, whom you are persecuting. When Paul rehearses that story later on in his life to King Agrippa, he tells King Agrippa that something that Jesus said to him. It was very, very fascinating. Jesus said to Paul, he said, I am sending you to the Gentiles to turn them from darkness to light and from the power of Satan to the power of God. That's what Paul's mission was. That's what the gospel does. It turns us from darkness to light. It transfers us out of the kingdom of darkness into the kingdom of the Son of His love. Now, here's an interesting reality that we need to be clear about. The kingdom of God is both already here and yet not fully here. So the kingdom of God is a present reality today. And for anyone that's put their faith in Christ, you have been transferred into God's kingdom out of that kingdom of darkness. But it's not here in its fullness. It will come one day in its fullness, and the earth will be filled with the glory of the Lord as the waters cover

kingdom of God, that kingdom of light and of life and of love. And what we need to do as God's people is we need to remember that we are no longer part of that kingdom of darkness, but now we have been transferred into the kingdom of the Son of His love. And the kingdom has a whole different atmosphere. It has a whole different lifestyle. It has just a completely different way of thinking and doing and treating one another. And, you know, the church is, in one sense, it is the visible presence of that kingdom in the world. And we talked about this a little bit last time when we were looking at Paul's prayer for the church. Remember, we were talking about how important it is for us to recognize today that we are the representatives of Christ on the earth. And when we use this picture that we're using right here, think of it as there are these two kingdoms. And the vast majority of people are still there in the kingdom of darkness, but there's manifestations of the kingdom of Christ all over the world, local church bodies, Christians gathered together. And what people ought to be able to do is to see the stark contrast between the two kingdoms when they come into our midst, when they, you know, peek inside the room. When they peer at us from across the way, they ought to be able to look and say, that is a whole different thing over there. And it should be so beautiful and so attractive that they want to be transferred out of the kingdom they're in into the kingdom of light and life and love. Now, when we say light, we're talking about the kingdom of light. We're talking about the kingdom of light in the sense of moral purity, spiritual purity. You know, light brings sight, it brings revelation, it brings understanding. It's a kingdom of light. It's a kingdom of life. It's a kingdom of vitality. It's a kingdom of energy. It's a kingdom of reproduction, and, you know, all of the positive things about life. This is the kingdom of Christ. It's a kingdom of life. It's not a dead kingdom. How many churches over the years have just modeled sort of a deadness, a dryness? I mean, how many times have people, and still today, people sometimes think of a church and they just think, well, what does that have to do with anything? Why would I be interested in that? Because their view, their perspective, what they've seen in regard to the church is just, well, that's just, there's deadness there. Oh no, the kingdom of Christ is full of life. And when Christ is dwelling in us, then that life is going to be seen. But it's a kingdom of love. A kingdom of love. Boy, if there was, you know, if there's any place in the world where people ought to see the stark difference between the world and the church, it's in this whole realm of love. You know, it's interesting that many people who have been caught up in various, you know, lifestyles, movements and things, they get drawn in oftentimes because they say they feel accepted. They say they feel loved. You know, there are many, many people in the gay community who they cherish the community because it's a place where they felt love, they felt accepted, they felt cared for. And, you know, sadly, in many cases, those same people were at one time in churches and they didn't feel loved. And you don't make them feel loved by agreeing with their lifestyle or their desires, but they didn't sense that there was any real love or concern for them in their plight. They didn't feel like anyone was willing to listen and to be sympathetic and to try to give some help and so forth. And so they just decided, well, that, you know, that's not a place where I want to be. That's a place where I don't feel at all loved. I was talking to our school staff earlier this week, and I was talking about the cultural transition that we've been going through here at our own church and how we have not at all

changed our theological views or positions on anything. We're very theologically conservative church, but we have been going through a process of culturally changing, recognizing that the world around us is different and that we have to navigate things differently. And I was talking about Pastor Chuck Smith and how, you know, many knew Pastor Chuck after the earliest days.

very much settled and established as a long-term pastor and a voice in the community and the world. And, you know, they knew him in a sense as a pillar of conservatism and all of those things. And I was saying, you know, you didn't know him when he was known as the rebel. You didn't know him when people, even in the Christian community, shunned him and criticized him and wouldn't allow him into certain spaces because of his position of opening the doors of his church to anyone that God would bring in. And, you know, we forget that sometimes. But you see, it's a kingdom of love. And so what people, regardless of where they're coming from, regardless of what their background is, people ought to be able to sense that even though there's not an agreement on things, but I don't know, I still felt like I was loved. So anyway, as I was sharing this with the staff this past week, one of the ladies who's a teacher, she came to me and she said, thank you. And she told me about her grandson. She said, you know, my grandson grew up here. He grew up at the school here. And he's been living a gay lifestyle. And he just feels, you know, hated by the church and just feels like there's no way he could come back or be welcomed. And so she was just saying, thank you for, you know, the things you shared. They encouraged me today. And but that's the thing that we're talking about. We have been transferred into the kingdom of light and life and love. And that's what people who are outside peering in, that's what they ought to sense. That's what they ought to see. Because that's what's happened to every one of us. Isn't it wonderful that God didn't say to any of us, well, you know, I love you, but you're going to have to really clean up your act before you can come around me. God didn't do that. No, he did for us what we couldn't do for ourselves. He qualified us. We were all disqualified, but he qualified us. And he delivered us from those powers, and he's translated us into the kingdom of the Son of his love. And then fourthly, he redeemed us. He redeemed us. And we read here, he redeemed us through his blood. We are redeemed through the blood of Christ. The word redemption, it means to, the idea is to pay a price for something. It is to buy something back. So God creates the world. He creates humanity. He creates mankind to live in a relationship with himself, but man betrays God and sides with the enemy and then actually comes under the control of the enemy. And what God does through Christ is he buys us back out of that situation. Redeemed, the word redeemed in the biblical text, it's the word that was used in the purchase of a slave. And it was specifically referring to purchasing a slave in order to liberate them. And that's what God has done. He has redeemed us, and he's done this through the blood of Christ. So the price that was paid to bring us back to himself was the precious blood of Christ. And Peter tells us that you were not redeemed with corruptible things like silver and gold from your vain or empty manner of life, but you were redeemed with the precious blood of Christ as of a lamb who was slain before the foundation of the world. So the price for redemption, Jesus said it himself. He said, I am going to give my life as a payment for the life of this world. I give my flesh as a payment for the life of this world. And that's what he did. He shed his blood. God redeemed us through his blood. And then that resulted in the forgiveness of sins. God has forgiven our sins. God has made a way for sins to be forgiven. You know, sin and sins, the distinction is sin is

destructive principle that's at work in all of creation. It's at work in every single human being. And then sins are the acts that proceed from the sin nature. But sin and sins are the root cause of all of the trouble and problems in the world today, yesterday, and tomorrow. All of the trouble is connected back to the issue of sin. And as a matter of fact, our problems are rooted in sin, because sin is the thing that separates us from God. The Lord speaking through the prophet Isaiah, he said, "My arm is not too short to save, and my ear is not too dull to hear, but your sins have separated you from your God." And you see, that is, again, that's our natural condition. We are separated from God. We are not in relationship with Him. And the wonderful news is that all of that has been remedied through what Christ has done. And so those sins that separated us from God, those sins that kept us from hearing His voice, those sins that kept us from experiencing His love, those sins that kept us from knowing Him and having that sense of His presence in our life and His hand of mercy over us and His guidance, you know, those things that prevented all of that, those have all been taken away. Our sins have been forgiven. What a wonderful thing. You know, everybody sins. Some people's sins are blatant and obvious and notorious. For other people, their sins aren't so obvious. They're a little bit veiled. But the truth of the matter is everyone sins. And sin separates us from God, as I've already said. Sin ruins relationships between us as people. Sin destroys us in our souls and in our minds. It causes us to think things and do things that are destructive and harmful. This is what sin is. And sins weigh us down. Sins burden us. Sins, because they are actual crimes against God, they place a burden of guilt upon each and every one of us. And that burden of guilt is real. We are guilty. But living under the burden of guilt it's almost intolerable. Sometimes it is intolerable. But through Christ, God has forgiven our sins. Everything that we have ever done that's been wrong, everything that we've ever done that's been a violation of God's commands, everything that we've ever done to harm another person, whether we intended to or we didn't intend to, nevertheless, it was the case, all of that is forgiven. You know, sometimes we don't appreciate forgiveness so much because we don't realize how much we've been forgiven. Remember the story Jesus told about he went into this religious leader's house, and while he was there, this woman came in and fell at his feet. She began to weep, and she was very demonstrative. She was weeping, her tears were falling on the feet of Jesus, and she was washing his feet with her hair. And the man that invited Jesus to dinner, he was a religious leader, and he sat there and he thought, oh my goodness, if Jesus knew this woman, if he knew what kind of a woman she was, he couldn't possibly allow this. If he were really the Messiah, he would not let a woman like this touch him. So for this guy, he thought, hey, you know, I'm a pretty good person. This woman, she is wicked, evil, sinful. Jesus shouldn't be allowing this. And what he didn't know is that Jesus could read his mind. All this was going on in his head. And Jesus turns to him and he says, you know, I came into your house and you didn't, you know, give me a real warm welcome. He said, you didn't give me a kiss. That was a customary thing. But this woman has not
ceased

0: kissing my feet. You gave me no water for my feet. You didn't wash my feet, but she's been washing my feet with her tears and with her hair. And then Jesus goes on and he says, and this woman's sins, which are many, are forgiven. And because she's been forgiven of much, she loves much. But the point was, you, the religious man, you don't think you're that big of a sinner. And that's obvious because you don't have the kind of love and devotion that you should have. And you see, that's a real problem. Sometimes we don't think we're that sinful. And because we don't think we're that sinful, we don't appreciate the forgiveness like we should, and we don't show mercy and forgiveness and love and those things to other people when they sin, because we don't realize how much we've been forgiven. You know, sometimes it's a good thing, even though it's a painful thing, sometimes it's a good thing if we're thinking sometimes about ourselves, say, you know, I don't know, I'm really not that bad. Sometimes it's good to just say, Lord, would you just show me a little bit about what I'm really like? Not too much, because that could be brutal. But you know, it's important to have that perspective, the right perspective. Because you see, as far as God is concerned, it's not merely the things that you do that are wrong, it's everything you think that's wrong. It's the things that you desire that are wrong. And again, in the days of Jesus, remember the religious leaders, they thought they were righteous and holy. They were so incensed at Jesus that he would insinuate that they were sinful, because outwardly they hadn't done anything that they thought was all that bad. And that's why Jesus said to them, look, let me tell you, if you look at a woman to lust after her, you might think that you're pure, you've never committed adultery. If you look at a woman to lust after her, you have committed adultery. You might think that you're nice and forgiving and loving, and you know, you'd never hurt anybody. You certainly would never murder anybody. But you know what? If you hate somebody in your heart, you have murdered them. So you see, when we start to understand how God sees sin, he sees that we are tainted from head to toe in sin. And then we realize he's forgiven us our sin. Oh my goodness, hallelujah. Lord, I just want to live in perpetual thanksgiving. And that's what Paul is doing here. He is thanking God. I give thanks to the Father who has qualified us and delivered us and redeemed us and transferred us and forgiven us. And so these are the things that God has done for us. And like I said in the beginning, our place is that of response. God is the initiator. We are the responder.
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0: So when we understand, when we get a grip on the things that God has done, what's our response to be? Our response is to be, man, Lord, how can I just love you more? How can I serve you more? How can I

fully given over to you. 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
10: Now, if you attack Jesus' identity, you know he's going to attack yours. Somebody says, when did he attack Jesus' identity? When Jesus was in the wilderness and he came up, Jesus said, if thou be the Son of God. Just to put a little doubt in his head. And every day he's trying to get you to doubt who you really are. And you've got to stand up and fight against this sucker. You understand? You got to... Suck is an old word, ain't it? You know. Soul brother, that's what I was thinking about. you can't deal with this anymore. This is like, no, you don't get to do this to me anymore. You don't get to devalue me, and you don't get to continue to gaslight me and make me feel bad about, okay, that's a new word. I don't even know what that really means, but you're not going to make me feel guilty for something that I'm not responsible for. I'm the righteousness of God. Yeah. Sucker. You remember that movie, I think Jim Brown, I'm Gonna Get You, Sucker? I don't know where it came from. Galatians chapter 2 and 20 in the King James and then the Mirror. Now watch this, and then we're going to move to another place here. Watch this. He says, I am crucified with Christ, nevertheless I live. Yet not I, but Christ liveth in me. And the life which I now live in the flesh, I live by the faith of the Son of God, who loved me and who gave himself for me. Look at this in the Mirror translation. I am living by the faith of Jesus Christ. So here I am, dead and alive at the

0: same time. I'm dead to the old me I was trying to, I'm dead to the old me that I was trying to be and who I was trying to be, and alive to the real me, which is Christ in me. Christ in me is the real me. I'm co-crucified. That means when he was crucified, I was crucified. I'm co-alive. What a glorious entanglement. I was in him in his death. Now I discover that he is infused in me in my life. For the first time, I'm free to be me in my skin. Immersed in his faith and our joint sonship. So my sonship is on the same level as Jesus because, when I look at Jesus, it's like looking in the mirror. And when I look at Jesus, and this is hard for religious people to see, because you've listened to the devil long enough talking about this stuff. But when I look at Jesus, it's like looking in the mirror, and I see my reflection, and I say, wait a minute, that's me. See what I mean?
1: That's Jesus. That can't be me. I mean, that Jesus, Jesus was the only one to walk on water. Well, that's where you're wrong. Peter walked on water. You remember? Jesus told him, he said, keep your eyes on me. And he kept his eyes on Jesus. As long as he kept his eyes on Jesus, focused on him, he walked from the boat to Jesus. Then he started paying attention to all the circumstances that were around him. He began to sink. Jesus caught him, and Jesus said, now let's do this thing together. And then they both walked on the water back to the boat together. I'm telling you, you have enormous ability that you don't know about, glory to God, because you can't even conceive a man walking on the water, but there are things that you can do now in your true identity that you could not do before. I'm telling you, there are a bunch of water walkers sitting in here in my presence right now that just don't believe that they can. And I'm trying to get you focused on who you really are. You still stand with Clark Kent, and I'm trying to get you to understand you are Superman, huh? You ain't got no business running from no bullet. You ain't got no business taking no long train ride. You are Superman. I'm just trying to get you to open your eyes up to your true identity, to your Jesus identity. Now, that means it's not up to your willpower. You're simply letting Christ express himself through you. Think about this. Are you ready to let Christ express himself through you? That every day you wake up and you say, Lord, express yourself through me today. And let me give you something I think is a practical point. Start your day by saying, Father, thank you that I'm in Christ. Come on, say, Father, I thank you that I'm in Christ. Father, I thank you that I'm righteous, holy, and full of your spirit. Today I live from that place. See, if you'll start doing that every day, I mean, just speaking it renews your mind. Just speaking it renews your mind. Father, I'm in you. I'm righteous. I'm holy. Praise God. I'm full of your spirit. I live from this place. But we want life to change, but we won't get in line. I'll talk to you about that in a moment. Now, let's talk about this, your true identity and how it impacts your marriage, how it impacts your work, how it impacts your challenges that you have in life. Real quickly, let's just say, for example, there's tension between husband and wife in the household. And normally you would respond out of pride, out of fear, out of insecurity, or I'm just going to try to win this fight. But if you'll begin to stay in sync with your true identity and just agree with who you are in Christ, you're going to start responding out of love. Why? Because Galatians 3 and 12, he says this out of Galatians 3 and 12. He says, and the law is not of faith, but the man that doeth them shall live in them. Excuse me, folks, Colossians 3 and 12. I was looking at that and like, that ain't what I studied. Colossians chapter 3 and 12. Excuse me. Yeah, that's it. Put on, therefore, as the elect of God, holy and beloved. Look what he tells us to put on. Put on holy and beloved, bowels of mercy. Put on kindness. Put on humbleness of mind, meekness, long-suffering. Put those things on. In Colossians 3:12 says, you're holy and you're dearly loved. So clothe yourself with that. He says, you're holy. Well, clothe yourself with that. He says, you are dearly loved. Well, clothe yourself with that. Clothe yourself with compassion and kindness and humility and gentleness and patience. And you don't act like you're
0: lacking something. Don't act like, well, I don't have no kindness and love. You are. You are already. You're not trying. Well, Lord, let me see if I can work that up. I ain't got it right now. You already got it. You are. You are holy right now. You are already dearly beloved right now. He's just saying, move from that place rather than from pride and ego. Moving from that place. Move from your true identity instead of your old identity. And then you're coming from a place of fullness, and then that changes the whole energy in the room. And all of a sudden, you're not trying to win the fight. You're not trying to do all that. And your husband or your wife starts looking at you like, what in the world got into you? Say, well, I finally understand that what I used to do, that's not me. That's not me. I mean, I used to get kind of intimidated when Taffy would come to me and say, this is your fault. You know, and I'm like, what you mean? What you talking about? You know, you try to be, what you talking about? I'm at fault. Well, you ain't got to yell. I ain't yelling. Yes, I was. You know, and now that I see who I really am, it's like, okay, let's talk about it. And it's so cool how she congratulated me. Just the other day, she says, wow, you really got that thing down. I'm like, yeah, I don't have to be afraid anymore. I'm good. I know who I am. I'm clothed with love, and I'm clothed with kindness, and I'm clothed with gentleness, and not that I'm trying to prove it to the world. All I need to do is prove it to me. I'm not competing with nobody. I'm just competing with myself. I'm not competing with nobody. I'm not competing with you as nobody. I'm just competing with myself. I want to see.

see, I want to become better and better, and I want to become a better person, not so you can give me some kind of recognition. Bruh, I'm going to teach this sermon, get in my car, go home, close my door, and sit there and have to live with the love of my life, not have to, get to live with the love of my life without having to prove nothing to nobody, because you can't do me like Taffy L. Who in that New Testament said, it matters little to me to be judged by somebody like you? And so the next thing you got to do is stay out the comments. If you're going to take a picture of yourself, don't go look and see what they thought about it. Because somebody's going to look at your picture and say, that looked like a china cabinet. You want to show folks how much weight you lost, you better keep that to yourself. Okay, let's see how this true identity works. Let's see how this works in, we're at work. Colossians 3:23, he makes it pretty plain there that we're not working for people. Verse 23, Colossians 3:23 says, whatsoever you do, do it heartily as to the Lord, and don't do it as unto men. The problem with a lot of us is we're doing things as unto people, but we're not doing it as unto the Lord. We've taken the Lord out of the agenda. You're already complete in Christ, so you bring peace. You already bring wisdom. You bring creativity to the table. You don't bring stress. You don't bring striving. Eliminate those things from your life, because that's the old you. That's what you used to be. You don't do that no more. Remind yourself, that's not me anymore. Well, what about, how does this look in everyday challenges? We have challenges every day. Temptations, which is pressure applied to the flesh. You said you ain't going to do it no more. And then you say it one more time. And then one more time became one more time became one more time. I'm going to do it just one more time. And that one more time became another time. You got caught up in a cycle I call lasciviousness. It's where you can't find the brakes. You don't know how to find the restraints. And then that lasciviousness brings with it shame and condemnation and the guilt of falling short. And you have these setbacks and all of that's designed to get you to deny your true identity. And that's when you say, that's not me anymore. That's not me anymore. Look at Romans chapter 6 and verse 11 in the King James and the Mirror. That's not me anymore. I mean, that you might feel that feeling you have of being in shame and guilt. It might feel real, but I know who I am. I'm alive to God. Christ is alive in me. That's not me anymore. You cannot allow your emotions to dominate your life and dominate your thinking and convince you of something that's not real. He says, likewise, I love this word, reckon. I reckon you also, somebody say, well, you have enough money in the wallet to get some loaf of bread. I reckon so. That means that you reckon because it is. All right. Well, I reckon so. Likewise, reckon ye also yourselves to be dead indeed unto sin. That's because you are dead indeed unto sin. He says, but alive unto God through Christ Jesus, our Lord. Now, look at this in the Mirror translation. This reasoning is equally relevant to you. Calculate the cross. Yeah. There can only be one logical conclusion. He died your death, and that means you died to sin and are now alive to God. Sin consciousness can never again feature in your future. You are in Christ Jesus. His Lordship is the authority of this union that you have with God Almighty. And you begin to live that way. You begin to operate that way. So it's really about catching those moments and shifting from reaching into the flesh to responding from your true nature. You're going to decide, am I going to reach into my flesh, my old way of thinking, or am I going to respond to my true nature, who I am right now today? So the Holy Spirit is always there to remind you, like a real awesome divine whisper saying, hey, you're not trying to become this. You already are. You're not trying to become this. You already are. You're not trying to become righteous. You already are righteous. You're not trying to be redeemed. You already are redeemed. You're not.

0: Well, I'm going to go on a 30-day fast. Why? So I can be more righteous. You're already righteous. All right. Well, I'm going to go on a 60-day fast so I can move God. He's already moved. This new covenant is about finished works. It's about stuff that's already done. It ain't about you doing nothing except receiving it, resting in it, and laying claim or embracing what is. Okay, real bad English, but watch this. You is righteous right now. You is redeemed now. You is sanctified. You is, ooh, this is terrible. You is sanctified. You is, yes, you is. You is sanctified right now. Watch this. Ooh, you is holy. You is holy. Well, we're just trying to be holy. You is holy. And that's what heaven's saying. You're going around talking about, I just got to be holy. I got to be baptized. I got to be holy. And the angel's like, you is. Is what? You is holy. You is holy. You is holy. You is sanctified without the long dress. You is sanctified with makeup on your face. You can put enough makeup to look like a clown, but you is already holy. Yes, you is. I'm exaggerating the point, but think about when you didn't know about grace. You were always trying to become. You just couldn't see how you is.
1: If you have teenagers in here, tell them that's not proper English, but I don't want them to come to you.
0: Well, mama, I is tired. And I is hungry.
1: Amen. All right, let's look at our true identity where prayer is concerned, all right? Yeah. Okay, ready? All right, I wish I could take the clip from Sister Carol praying for, I think it was last Wednesday or whenever it was. Awesome. See, you can pray in tongues like for 3 hours if you want to, and praying in the spirit, you can do all those things. But she prayed in English this amazing, I call it an alignment prayer. And it got so aligned that it just jerked the old way of me wanting to go back to who I was. And the whole prayer was like, you is, you is, you is, you is. And now let me show you the power of prayer. Now, just before you come up with all the questions, let me show you how this works when you receive your true identity. When it comes to prayer, your identity changes the whole approach. So instead of begging or trying to convince God to move, you come to him as a son who's already seated with Christ. Just like he says in Ephesians chapter 2 and 6. Would you turn there right quick, Ephesians 2 and 6? Because I want you to see, the Bible says you're seated with him, but I want you to see us in the word. He says, and has raised us up together and made us to sit together in heavenly places in Christ Jesus. So you are already seated with him. You're seated with him. You're seated with him and you praying like you ain't sitting there. You're seated with him. And so you're not reaching for God. You're communing from union with him. I'm not reaching for God. I'm seated with him. We're already in communion. I have a common union. I am seated with him. I am already seated with him right now in heavenly places. So prayer becomes less about trying to get something and more about aligning with what's already true. So I'm not praying to get healed. I'm praying from, I'm already healed. So I am praying, Father, thank you that I'm healed. So I'm sick. So I don't go to God because I'm sick and say, Lord, won't you heal me? Oh, God, heal me. Yeah, I know I ain't been good and I ain't perfect, but heal me anyway. And all of heaven sitting up there like, I don't even know what else to do. I done came out there, died for him, went to hell for him, bled for him, got beat up for him. And then I handed it over to him and said,
0: head is. You is healed, you is righteous, you is all these things, and you still coming talking to me like ain't no food on the table. Your mama done put food on the table. You got everything on the table. All you got to do is come and eat. This is an illustration in one of the Gospels. He said, he invited people to come, but they had a bunch of excuses for not coming. He says, well, go to the highways and the byways and bid them to come and tell them they don't need to bring nothing. All they need to do is show up. Everything has been prepared. Well, that was a shadow of what this is. He was saying, dude, y'all ain't got to do nothing but show up and believe it, okay? So when you talk to me, don't talk to me like I'm way out there somewhere. Well, you got to holler and scream so that your voice can reach God. It's almost like when you sit next to somebody and say, hey, can you do this? Like, why are you hollering? I'm sitting right here. Well, God's saying the same thing. Why are you screaming and hollering? I am seated together with you right now. You can, listen, I'm so in you, before you say it, I already know. But I'm looking for you to just align yourself up with what I have done. Now you're healed, now get in line with healing. It's the signal from the satellite to the satellite dish. If you ain't picking up your channels, get somebody to climb on the roof and get you in alignment with what's already coming from space. It's the same thing here, except it ain't coming from space. It's coming from the inside. You are seated with him in heavenly places, and he waiting on you to get in line. Well, you know what I mean. Well, start talking what you mean. Well, you know what I'm saying. Well, start saying what you're supposed to be saying. Oh, the Lord's going to heal me. No, the Lord's healed me. Oh, Father, I thank you that I'm healed. Oh, my goodness. Oh, I can't believe I did that. But, you know, I'm the righteousness of God. I'm not going to go because I had a bad day and say, Lord, make me righteous, and then get on the ground because you saw a King David movie and then start putting dirt all in your hand. Oh, Jesus. Oh, and I'm laying out before the Lord all of this performance. I mean, it ought to be on a stage in a play somewhere. All this performance. Oh, Lord, almighty God. You don't talk like that. You ain't using no Elizabethan language. You're from College Park. You don't be talking about, Lord, Lord. You don't say Lord in College Park. You say loud. You don't say, oh, Lord. But that's a part of the fakeness and phoniness we've created that keeps us out of alignment. Ken, I was thinking this morning, when you practice, when a quarterback practices and with his receiver, the real thing is, how can we move everybody out of the space so I can place the ball where you're supposed to be? The healing is where it's supposed to be. When Penix played Washington and the first play was an interception, that wasn't his fault. The receiver was not where he was supposed to be. And somebody else showed up and picked it off because he wasn't where he was supposed to be. And you're trying to figure out, well, why are you still sick? Because you ain't where you're supposed to be. Get in alignment with what's finished. And that's prayer. We treat prosperity like it's different. No, Jesus gave you righteousness, he gave you holiness, and he gave you prosperity. You still have a transactional... Really? Okay, so... You still have a transactional mindset with God when he wants you to have a relational mindset with God. So your transactional mind says, I have to do this in order to get the transaction from him. Okay? And he's like, no. When I made you righteous, I prospered you at the same time. Well, how come I ain't got no money? Oh, no, how come? Maybe one of the reasons is that your total definition for prosperity is money, and it ain't. Money can buy you a house, but not a home. Money can buy you medicine, but not healing. Money can buy you some company for the night, but not a lifelong partner. See, the physical stuff don't go
1: don't go without the character that's necessary to cause you to have peace and wholeness. Are my lips sweet or I'm just excited? I'm not like, because I was really praying this week. I said, Lord, sweet lips increase learning. All them other kind of lips, people just like, oh, what that mean? So follow what I'm saying. Find out what the word's already done. Align yourself with the finished and stay there. And everything gonna try to move you off that. Stay there. I mean, I was attacked with three things at one time. Shingles, the stuff around my lungs, and cancer. And then these demons showed up. I didn't want to tell nobody because I don't want to think they was, I'm losing it because my wife would say, baby, you okay? You don't think you need to go sit on the couch to talk to nobody because I don't want to look out the window and see you and the dog running out there and you just got your t-shirt on and nothing else. You all right? And I'm telling you, it was difficult. But I knew, ain't no use in me calling myself praying if I don't pray in alignment. What am I praying? So I can tell you I pray? That ain't making me feel better. I'm praying out of alignment so I can tell you I pray. Well, you know, I pray it all.
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6: 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Lewis podcast, please do consider rating and reviewing it. But now for today's show. We're continuing our discussion with Laura Miller and Michael Ward. This show originally aired on Unbelievable back in 2009. We heard a bit of Laura's story last week, and here Justin Briley asks Michael for his response.
7: But Michael, just to get us started off there, what's your reaction to Laura's experience? And I mean, can you understand her feeling this sense of loss and betrayal almost when she did discover the Christian motifs in the books?
8: Well, my own experience was so different that it is a bit hard for me to you know, share Laura's perspective or really even to understand it, because my own experience was that I also was brought up in a Christian home, an Anglican parish church was where my parents attended, and I had a very good experience of church life and, you know, religious practice. I wasn't particularly troubled by you know, legalism or loopholes or contradictions. That didn't seem to me to be the essence of the faith that my family was engaged in. It was, you know, it was a faith of you know, love and grace and mercy and all those nice things. And yeah, sin and forgiveness. But the important thing about sin was that once you'd repented of it, you would be forgiven. So knowing that there was a Christian element going along in the Narnia books too just chimed with my experience. There was no kind of mismatch. The two seem to reinforce each other, if you like. And what I'm just a little bit confused about in Laura's experience is why, Laura, why didn't you conclude Christianity is like Narnia rather than Narnia is just a delivery system for the unfortunate kind of Christianity that I'd been exposed to in earlier years?
9: Well, I've often been asked that, and I think that you know, partly again.

again, it was my investment in the idea of Narnia as a sort of escape to a better world. But I think also, this is what I think the sort of difficult, the note of the difficulty of

0: think I ever really was a believer. I didn't have the constitution of a believer. And while I can look at Narnia now, I see many fine things about Christianity, and I can look at Narnia now and I can say, this is a good value or a lovely idea. I don't actually, I don't really believe in God, and so that's the rub, maybe it would be nice if it was true, although I have to admit I've never been particularly tempted to believe that it was true the way that Lewis was. But I think my childhood experience was kind of like Lewis's, in that he was sort of put off by the church because it didn't appeal to his imagination, and he was in love with sort of Norse mythology and classical mythology, and when he in his youthful atheism, those things were, the aesthetics of them spoke to him so deeply. I mean, he experienced art, literature, aesthetic things with this intensity that we would associate with religion. But I think that part of him always kind of longed to believe. And eventually he found a way to reconcile the fact that his aesthetics were with these pagan mythologies, his aesthetic tastes, which were so huge to him, they were so overpowering to him, that he often spoke of things that he read about in books as if they were real things in the world. He eventually found a way to reconcile that with the Christian faith that he wanted to believe in.
1: So you
0: and
1: feel
0: Tolkien was very helpful for him in
1: you,
0: that.
1: You think in some sense he was predisposed then to bring his love of literature and aesthetics and everything into a kind of format that would reflect a Christian faith. And for you, you find yourself in a similar situation, perhaps, where you've got this love of literature, etc., but you've never felt in any way compelled to then bring that into something that is reflective of somehow of Christian faith?
0: Yes, I never felt the desire to believe, to have a religion, or to have a relationship with a personal God that I think was really the motivating factor. I mean, Lewis would describe his conversion experience as a sort of a rational process, that he needed to get to it by reason. But in a way, he just needed to find a way to get his reason out of the way so that he could believe, because he had this great yearning in him to believe in this thing. And Tolkien and their friend Owen Barfield helped him do this by helping him reconceive all of these mythologies as another face of Christianity, of the Christian reality, and that was kind of the thing that kind of

0: Eve. And so to me, so I experienced it mostly as these strange rules about whether you could eat on the morning that you were having communion, or, you know, whether baptized babies went to hell or limbo or whatever. You know, all of these things were what I focused on because it wasn't really speaking to an emotional need in me.
1: Yeah, yeah.
2: Michael, yeah. Any response on that level then?
1: Well, yeah, it's just interesting that you mentioned that it was Lewis's whole kind of purpose at one level in writing the Narnia books to strip Christianity of what he called its stained glass and Sunday school associations and make it appear for its first time, maybe, in its real potency. So, I mean, my question, I suppose, is still, I mean, when you found yourself so attracted to Narnia, were you, do you think, being attracted by the real potency of Christianity or not? I mean, I'm not saying that you should have been, I'm just asking the question.
0: I think that in a way you're right. You know what was speaking to me was the whole. I mean, I see Christianity as a cultural thing, and so what was being spoken of to me in those books was the whole body of Western culture, which is something that I really, really love, even if I don't actually believe in its God. And so, so yes, I mean, Lewis was sort of able to muster all of these elements, including all of the incredibly rich a cultural imagery associated with the planets that you talk about in your book, into this seemingly really simple fairy tale narrative. And so I was responding to things like fauns. I mean, the fauns were to me, the fauns and the centaurs were to me like one of the best things about these books, which obviously they don't have anything to do with Judeo-Christian religion. They're a classical myth, but that was my first introduction to classical mythology. And that just blew my mind. I loved that so much. And that led me to, you know, read, you know, Bullfinch's mythology and the Dolaire's books of Greek myths. And in turn, this kind of led me on this path to discovering Western culture, which is, you know, a great thing. And I think that the values that Lewis was espousing in Narnia, in the Narnia books, were, for the most part, I mean, there are definitely real problems there for me with them, but you know, values of being part of the group, of you know, not of kind of humility, of perseverance, of
2: sacrifice, that sort of thing.
0: Yeah, sacrifice.
2: I mean, he Lewis might have said, well, quite, and these virtues for me are found in God, in Christ, and so for me, and again, this is a purely personal way of looking at it, I found when I did discover the Christian element to the Narnia stories, it resonated brilliantly, because I do have a relationship, if you like, with Jesus, with I have an understanding of God that the Narnia stories just perfectly kind of chime with. And so when I read of Aslan and the way he is, and, you know, he's not a tame lion, you know, that classic line, which for me just sort of says something within me that sounds to me like Jesus. It sounds like God. Do you ever feel like maybe you are missing the fullness of what it feels like to be a Christian who knows what Narnia is about, and to read the character of Jesus in Aslan, and to read yourself into Edmund and all those sorts of things?
0: Well, I suppose it probably would seem that way to you, because you are a believer, and that is the difficulty of the limits of the empathy that we're the experiment in empathy that we're trying here. Obviously, the way that I understood Christianity when I was 13 years old is not the same way that I understand it now. I have a much deeper and more varied understanding of what Christianity is. I've met other kinds of Christians, both impressive and kind of scary. You know, I've read The Divine Comedy. I've read Paradise Lost. I've read The Faerie Queen.

0: seen. I've had all of these other literary experiences with Christian belief, in the same way that I've read the Odyssey and the Iliad and other manifestations of mythology like Ovid's Metamorphosis and Metamorphoses and you know, been swept away by all of those narratives. So I understand that my childhood experience of Christianity does not define what Christianity is. My book was merely explaining why I happened to have that particular reaction. But I think that what I mentioned before in terms of why that didn't turn into a conversion experience, why didn't I say when I realized that there was this Christian symbolism in Narnia, why didn't I realize, oh, Christianity is different from what I understood it to be? Maybe I should give it another shot. And the reason why I didn't do that is partly because I was an inflexible, pre-adolescent. but through the rest of my life, you know, I have had other encounters with Christianity, and what I have not felt is that desire to believe that I think is really essential in being a believer. I mean, I don't think that you need to believe in the Christian faith to appreciate the moral vision of that Lewis presents.
1: I'm sure you'd agree with that.
2: Yeah,
1: Michael,
2: I agree with that totally. And in fact, having read your book, Laura, I think that it is probably the best book on Narnia that I have read.
0: Oh, thank you.
2: I mean, obviously, accepting my own. I've read pretty much everything that's been written on Narnia, and so often the books that are written on Narnia are written by Christians who are basically just kind of treating Lewis as their champion and treating the Narnia books as Sunday school kind of allegories that need to be decoded. They don't come to the books with any kind of mythological or literary awareness or of the kind of the subtlety of what Lewis was up to. And I think that in some ways their perspective is so Christian that they that it kind of works to their own detriment, and that it is actually, in your case at any rate, your skepticism is fresh and honest and acknowledged, and yet you're still aware that the books gave you a great deal. And too many of the non-Christians who have written on Narnia just take the equal and opposite tack to the Christians, that they just use... They come at the Narnia books with a bludgeon and a sledgehammer and slash and burn. They just hate everything. They go nuclear in their hostility to what Lewis is up to. And I think you've trod an excellent middle path. And I must say, I really enjoyed your book. I think it's really enlightening, and I would recommend it to everybody who's interested in Lewis and Narnia.
1: And as would I, actually, because I have to admit, as much as I have enjoyed reading Lewis, I haven't read that much literature around Lewis. So for me, a lot of what you said was really interesting, new to me, about Lewis himself, about the influences on the Narnia books. And that can all be appreciated without obviously having to be a Christian or not. We're just drawing sort of to the end of this section of the programme, and perhaps it would be good, in a sense, to touch upon, at least in the next programs, the next section of the program, some of those problems that did emerge for you, and probably the kind of problems that you're talking about, Michael, when people have gone nuclear on Narnia and sort of bludgeoned it because they say it's... Well, just to give an example, you know, some people talk about there being aspects of racism, perhaps, in some of the Narnia stories about a particular sort of misogynistic view of women, perhaps. We'll get into that, maybe, and tease that out a bit. But... in any case, what can't be denied, I think what you're saying ultimately, Laura, is that although you had this, as you call it, rocky relationship with Narnia, you did eventually come round to seeing that actually, even as not being a believer, there was still an awful lot that you could get out of Narnia, because you feel it's obviously such a good book in the first place.
0: To me, it is great. These books are great literature for all that they might have certain kinds of flaws or infelicities, and really, you know, literature for me, has something of the same role that perhaps religion might have for other people, although not to the full extent. And to me, I just wanted to make an argument for being a grown-up, for recognizing that things don't have to be the perfect answer to all of your needs to actually offer you so much. There can be flaws in a work of literature, and yet it can still be profoundly meaningful to the people who love it.
1: Mm. Well, you're listening to Unbelievable. We're looking at Narnia, C.S. Lewis, and what it means in terms of its Christian content, and how Laura Miller, who is the author of The Magician's Book, reacted to that as a sceptical teenager, and how her journey has taken her back to Narnia more recently. Also with me, Michael Ward, the author of Planet Narnia.
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0: This is the word of the Lord.
1: Acts chapter 28, verses 17 to 31. 3 days later, he called together the local Jewish leaders. When they had assembled, Paul said to them, "My brothers, although I have done nothing against our people or against the customs of our ancestors, I was arrested in Jerusalem and handed over to the Romans. They examined me and wanted to release me because I was not guilty of any crime deserving death. The Jews objected, so I was compelled to make an appeal to Caesar. I certainly did not intend to bring any charge against my own people. For this reason, I have asked to see you and talk with you. It is because of the hope of Israel that I am bound with this chain." They replied, "We have not received any letters from Judea concerning you, and none of our people who have come from there has reported or said anything bad about you. But we want to hear what your views are, for we know that people everywhere are talking against this sect." They arranged to meet Paul on a certain day and came in even larger numbers to the place where he was staying. He witnessed to them from morning till evening, explaining about the kingdom of God. And from the law of Moses and from the prophets, he tried to persuade them about Jesus. Some were convinced by what he said, but others would not believe. They disagreed amongst themselves and began to leave after Paul had made this final statement. "The Holy Spirit spoke the truth to your ancestors when he said through Isaiah the prophet, 'Go to this people and say, you will be ever hearing but never understanding. You will be ever seeing but never perceiving. For this people's heart has become calloused. They hardly hear with their ears, and they have closed their eyes. Otherwise they might see with their eyes, hear with their ears, understand with their hearts, and turn, and I would heal them. Therefore, I want you to know that God's salvation has been sent to the Gentiles, and they will listen." For 2 whole years, Paul stayed there in his own rented house and welcomed all who came to see him. He proclaimed the kingdom of God and taught about the Lord Jesus Christ with all boldness and without hindrance.
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1: Today's theme is cared for and carried. And the reading is Luke chapter 10, verse 34. He went to him and bandaged his wounds, pouring on oil and wine. Then he put the man on his own donkey, brought him to an inn. The Samaritan was very unlikely to have been carrying a first aid kit. The bandages may have been his own clothes, which he tore to staunch the man's blood. The oil and wine would have been his personal supply, which he used to clean the wounds. The Samaritan's pity was costly to him, but it seems that he thought nothing of it. Placing the man on his own donkey not only meant that he now had to walk, but it slowed him down, making him even more likely to fall victim himself to any lurking robbers. Finally, bringing the man to an inn would have imposed even more expense on the Samaritan. This goes above and beyond any duty to help the injured. We often talk about good Samaritans who stop and help people in distress. But Jesus tells the story of a man who doesn't just stop and help. He cares for and carries the victim to safety. Jesus is telling his listeners that Christian compassion doesn't stop at helping people,

0: It moves from help to hospitality. In many cities in Britain, Christian street pastors act as Samaritans on Friday and Saturday nights, looking out for people made vulnerable through alcohol. Others work with victims of human trafficking and the homeless. By serving in this way, they put Jesus' parable into practical action. What might you do to be a Samaritan where you live? Almighty God, grant me the opportunity to serve the vulnerable in my community. Amen.
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Justin Bowman Jr. there with strength, and I pray that God continues to give you strength every single day. 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I hope you had a super blessed day. Let me know what you got up to. Let me know how your day went. Anything special happened today? Give me the gist. 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WhatsApp me 0303 040 11111. Text 6677. Make sure.

I'm Blaze and Ellie Lionbird bringing some joy your way. You know, family, the late hours have a funny way of bringing our quietest thoughts to the surface. Maybe you're at home just lying in bed, just reflecting on the day. You know, sometimes when things go quiet, our worries sound louder. But Psalm 4 verse 8 gives us a promise to hold on to tonight. In peace, I will lie down and sleep. For you alone, Lord, make me dwell in safety. Family, if your mind is racing with what ifs, you know, things may have not gone great during the day. Maybe you're just worrying and concerned about finances, your relationship, maybe even your health. Family, I want you to remember that God has you inscribed in the palm of his hand. Your tomorrow is already guaranteed because he loves you. You can rest tonight because you know something? He neither sleeps nor slumbers. And I hope that this song by Shireen encourages you. May the peace of God, which passeth all understanding, be your portion.

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0: Man, Tasha Cobbs did have real good singing on this one. Church, Tasha Cobbs, Leonard and John Legend collaborated on this Grammy-nominated song. So Tasha Cobbs is actually going to be in London this weekend, family. We get to see her live at the Crystal Palace Bowl. You can be there too. It's the Gospel Garden Festival. If you don't have your tickets, head to the website and just search Gospel Garden Festival. So Tasha is going to be there. Kirk is going to be there. Fred Hammond is going to be there. Mercy Chinwo is going to be there. Cherub is going to be there. Miwa is going to be there. Family, you want to be there. And if you are still not convinced that you need to be there, listen to this from Tasha.
1: I'm excited to worship with you, but I'm also excited to experience all of the other artists as well. So I'm like low-key fanning out a little bit.
2: You're going to be in the crowd with sunglasses on.
1: Yeah, like, guys, let me get a moment too. Let me get a moment. It's going to be amazing. It's going to be amazing. I am just kudos to everyone on the team, everyone on the staff who worked so hard and tirelessly to pull this together. I think it is just going to be incredible. One of the things that I love about each, just having the different artists there, is that you reach, like we were just talking about, each one of us have a reach that extends to various people in various cultures. We have different sounds, you know, different songs, different styles. And I think it's going to be just something for everybody that's out there that you can say, oh man, this feels so personal to me. So I feel like that's absolutely awesome. And I think the intentionality on choosing the artists who would come was just wise and just so key.
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Now Naaman was commander of the army of the king of Aram. He was a great man in the sight of his master and highly regarded because through him the Lord had given great victory to Aram. He was a valiant soldier, but he had leprosy. Now bands of raiders from Aram had gone out and had taken captive a young girl from Israel, and she served

0: Naaman's wife, she said to her mistress, "If only my master would see the prophet who is in Samaria, he would cure him of his leprosy." Naaman went to his master and told him what the girl from Israel had said.
1: "By all means, go," the king of Aram replied. "I will send a letter to the king of Israel."
0: So Naaman left, taking with him 10 talents of silver, 6,000 shekels of gold, and 10 sets of clothing. The letter that he took to the king of Israel read, "With this letter, I am sending my servant Naaman to you, so that you may cure him of his leprosy." As soon as the king of Israel read the letter, he tore his robes and said, "Am I God? Can I kill and bring back to life? Why does this fellow send someone to me to be cured of his leprosy? See how he's trying to pick a quarrel with me." When Elisha heard that the king of Israel had torn his robes, he sent him a message.
1: "Why have you torn your clothes?
0: Have the man come to me and he will know that there is a prophet in Israel." So Naaman went with his horses and chariots and stopped at the door of Elisha's house. Elisha sent a messenger to say to him, "Go wash yourself 7 times in the Jordan, and your flesh will be restored and you will be cleansed." But Naaman went away angry and said, "I thought he would surely come out to me and stand and call on the name of the Lord his God, wave his hand over the spot and cure me of my leprosy. Are not Abana and Pharpha, the rivers of Damascus, so much better than the waters of all Israel? Couldn't I wash in them and be cleansed?" So he turned and went off in a rage. Naaman's servants went to him and said, "My father, if the prophet had told you to do some great thing, would you not have done it? How much more then when he tells you, wash and be cleansed?" So he went down and dipped himself in the Jordan 7 times, as the man of God had told him, and his flesh was restored and became clean like that of a young boy.
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Rachel LaJoy's vocals are just so soothing. That was Sound of Heaven. Family, it's kind of like midnight. You're still with me, okay? CRDF. Family, you know, I would love to know where you're listening from tonight. Why don't you text? Let me know where you're tuned in from. Text 66777. Make your first word gospel. Or WhatsApp 0303-040-1111. Coming up in the next hour of this show, family, we're going to take some time out to pray. And I'm going to lift your spirit, stir your faith, and encourage you.

It's the last day of the month of July, the last day of the first month of the second half of 2026. And family, I don't know about you, but I am just beyond grateful. God has been so good. He's been so kind, so faithful. Lord, we just want to say thank you, Lord. We come before you not to petition, not to intercede, not to ask for anything, but Lord, just to say thank you. Thank you for your goodness. Thank you for your mercy. Thank you for being God. Thank you for being faithful, Lord. We give you all the praise, all the glory, all the adoration, because you're a mighty good God.

0: Vic Lucas and Lady Audie's Thank You God echoes the sentiments of my heart. God, I thank you. God, I thank you. And family, if you're grateful, if you have so much to give thanks to God for, I'd love to hear from you. Let me know what you're grateful for. WhatsApp me 0303-040-1111. Text 66777. Make your first word gospel. And we're going to continue thanking God. The Clark Sisters, J. Mars, Kirish.
1: Take time out to thank you. Thank you for the highs, the lows, the mountains, the valleys. But most of all, thank you for family. And I got my family here, y'all. By the way, this is J. Moss, Clark Sisters, and Kiera.

God is so very worthy of our praise, all our adoration. So yes, we are going to praise Him forever. And Capital Kings are leading the way on that one. Family, it's almost 20 minutes past midnight. You're with Moa Kosia Diev, listening to Gospel Tonight here on Premier Gospel and Premier Christian Radio. 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

If you hear his voice, you would hearken, open up your heart, allow him in, accept him as Lord and personal Savior. Come to the Father. That was Young Chris. Family, your word of encouragement is coming up shortly.

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And with 100 pages, it's our biggest yet. 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We ask whether near-death experiences offer evidence of life after death. And R.T. 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

fantastic collaboration there from a host of our favorite gospel artists that was recorded for the experience last year. That was Jesus United. Family, it's time for a word of encouragement, time for me to stir your faith, lift your spirits. You know, sometimes I come to you with tough love, and today's one of those days. I want to remind you that you can't rush God. I know we live in a very instant society, instant noodles, instant coffee, instant success, instant uploads. But with God, you just can't rush things. It takes time for God to prepare what He has in store for you. And I think that's one of the hardest truths to accept in a culture that expects results immediately. Think of David. He was anointed as king when he was a teenager, but he didn't sit on the throne until 20 years later. That's two whole decades, you know. In between that time, he was tending sheep, learning to lead an army, surviving betrayal, and serving in a palace he hadn't even been born into. None of the time was wasted, though. It was the process that made him ready for what he'd already been promised. Faith gets all the attention, but scripture pairs it with something that we rarely talk about. That is patience. You can have all the faith in the world and you can still miss what God has for you if you're not willing to let the process do its work. The season that you're in right now, family, I know the one that feels slow or unfair or like nothing is happening, it might be exactly where God is preparing you for what's ahead.

Love this one from Maverick City Music, Revelation 19:1. And Kanye's Sunday Service Choir also have a rendition of the song. It's an old gospel song that both choirs have redone. Family, it's almost time for me to sign up. Got about, 15 odd minutes to the end of the show. But I do want to share a scripture with you. Matthew 5:14-16. You are the light of the world. A city built on a hill cannot be hidden.

Gifts of Music. I'm telling you, I love sharing the Gifts of Music with you every single evening. But all too soon, it's time for me to sign out. Thank you, thank you, thank you for joining me and going to DFM Gospel tonight today. Great news is I'll be back again same time tomorrow. Taking us out there, it's happening from Joy Metal. And I got a word for you. The word is that God is turning things around. What the enemy meant for evil, you heard me play intentional earlier on. What the enemy meant for evil, God will turn it around for your good. So do not fret. Do not be overwhelmed. Just trust in Him. Know that God's got you. God bless. Have a restful night, fam. Love the Lord and I call the